0: Thank you for spending time with us on Caribbean Vibes. The music of the gospel leads us home. We thank you, Lord, for music that brings our souls such joy. Until next time, be salt, be light, be inspired. Bye-bye.
1: I've heard so many stories about how people have turned on the radio, they happen to come across that station, and they heard a truth about Jesus, about who God is, about how much he loves them, that it completely changed their life and brought them off the brink of suicide and brought them into a relationship with God Almighty. And it's just amazing. And it's been a blessing for me and my family, not just to receive, but also to give, knowing how impactful it is all over the world. And so if you'd like to step into that today, don't wait another second, step into a partnership today.

Deep on the plains of this African savanna, you find some of the most remarkable people in the world. The Maasai people of Kenya and Tanzania live in one of the harshest environments on the earth. There are so many things that can kill you out here. Wild weather, poisonous insects, ferocious beasts, just to name a few. These nomadic people live on the plains where lions and cheetahs, leopards and buffaloes and elephants roam freely. They are shepherds and warriors, ever on the lookout to protect their families and their flocks. The Maasai warriors are some of the bravest people on earth. Many of them, armed with only swords and spears, have slayed lions and hyenas in order to protect their families and their flocks from attack. These shepherd warriors never leave home without their shuka and their sword and spear. These are the weapons they use against the lions that may come their way. If a lion approaches, the Maasai warrior will take his shuka and wrap it around his left hand. As the lion leaps, the warrior gives his hand to the lion's mouth, for a bitten hand is better than a bitten head. But the shuka neutralizes the bite, and as the lion is occupied with the warrior's left hand, he is then taken down with the Maasai sword or spear in the right hand. As they face the lion, the Maasai warrior shows no fear. This is what makes them some of the bravest warriors in the world. I found it very interesting that the shuka colors are normally red with trimmings of blue, sometimes purple. In the Bible, a covering is a symbol of righteousness. Red, which is the color of blood, represents mercy and sacrifice. Blue, the color of the law, represents justice and righteousness. And then when you blend red and blue together, you get the royal color of purple. So every day that the Maasai warrior faces the dangers on the Mara, they are covered with the mercy, sacrifice, righteousness, and justice of the Lord. These are the attributes that make them a part of the royal family of heaven. The red, blue, and purple shuka can easily be seen from miles away across the brown backdrop of the African savannah. Over the centuries, it seems that the lions have been imprinted with an innate fear whenever they see the bright shuka of the Maasai warrior. The Maasai shuka also serves as a source of warmth by night, shade by day, and a place to sit and rest in their journey. This special covering is the peculiar mark of the Maasai, also serving as their passport when traveling between Kenya and Tanzania. As I spent time with these amazing people and learned of the importance of this beautiful African covering, it shouted to me of the beautiful plan of salvation. For just like the Maasai, Jesus, the Son of God, came to this world as a shepherd. He came to rescue his flock from the ravenous lion that is seeking to devour us with deception. He came to lead us beside green pastures of grace and the still waters of love. But he also came as a warrior, covered in a shuka of mercy and justice. He came with the sword of the Spirit, which is the Word of God, to slay the satanic lion. With an "it is written," he conquered the tempter's bite. He is the great warrior shepherd that shows us how to fight the battles of the Lord. But then, at Calvary's cross, he was stripped of his shuka, and he received the mortal wound from the lion's bite. He was stripped of his shuka that we might be clothed in the righteous covering of God. This is our passport to heaven, for through his death, we have the guarantee of life evermore. For soon and very soon, this warrior king will return in the clouds of heaven, clothed in a shuka dipped in blood, with eyes of fire, a crown on his head, a sword in his mouth. He's coming to slay the lion once and for all. And just as a shepherd gathers his flock, the heavenly warrior shepherd will gather his people and bring them to the evergreen pastures above. My friend, you may not be a Maasai warrior, but God calls you to be a spiritual warrior for him. Remember that the weapons of this spiritual warfare are not carnal, for we do not wrestle against flesh and blood. God's kingdom is not of this world. In this spiritual battle, we must fight the good fight of faith with the sword of truth and the shuka of righteousness. And as we do, God promises that we shall tread down the lion and the serpent under our feet. Satan's bite will have no power over us. For Jesus, who is the ultimate warrior, will lead us to final victory at last. We cannot lose when Jesus we choose. So choose him as your warrior shepherd and allow him to cover you with his righteous shuka today.

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1: Bible Treasure Quest.
0: This is the program that you should not miss, because we always learn of some hidden treasures that Jesus has put in the Bible for us that can help us to grow up to love Him. And today with me on the show, I have some children who are going to help us to go through our activities, and I want to give them a chance to introduce themselves. And I want to begin from my left.
2: My name is Bethel Mukaya. I'm 12 years old and I love drawing.
3: My name is Angel Omwenga. I'm 13 and I love playing the violin.
4: My name is Eliakim Obiero. I'm 11 and I love playing football.
5: My name is Angela Nyagoti. I'm 12 and I like cooking.
0: And my name is Teacher Anne. It's always nice to meet with you. And I think what I love most is cooking, because I like food. And before we do anything, boys and girls, we need to find our treasure. Boys and girls, are you ready?
1: Yes.
0: I don't know who is going to give us our treasure today. Let's wait and see who is going to get the treasure for us today, okay? Get off and get the treasure for our activity today. Boys and girls, loving Jesus needs us to really search the scriptures. Yes. And that's why we look for our treasure every time, so that we can know what God wants us to learn from His word. And the boys are busy looking for it, and the girls, and we give them a few seconds, and then if they don't get, then teacher will help them to get the treasure. And you know, you have to really turn everything up and down so that you can get that treasure that is hidden for us. And boys and girls, the treasure is not yet here with me, and we need to look for this treasure where it is hidden. Because you have to look for something always. And even in the Bible, we can check the treasure there. And the teacher wants to get the treasure for the children for today's activity. Because they are checking, but they are not really finding. And boys and girls, we want to pick the treasure. And there is our treasure for today. And there is our treasure for today. Boys and girls, here is our treasure for today. And what's the topic of our treasure?
1: Friends.
0: Boys and girls, today we are learning about friends. And you know, it's hard to find a friend. Is it easy to make a friend?
1: No.
0: Especially when you have moved to a new neighborhood. Is it easy?
1: No.
0: Maybe you have moved to a new school. You find it a challenge to make a friend. And I think that's why the boys and girls here today took more time to get the treasure, because it is not easy to find a friend. And boys and girls, we are going into the Bible to look at people who are friends and what we can learn about friends in the Bible. And Angel, do you have a friend?
3: Yes.
0: What's the name of your friend?
3: Angela.
0: Angela. Bethwell, what's the name of your friend?
2: Eliakim.
0: Eliakim. And Eliakim, what's the name of your friend?
2: Bethwell.
0: Bethwell. And Angela?
3: Angel.
0: And boys and girls, you can name the friends that you have. There is always something in common that you share. And even me, I have many, many friends. And always, there is one who stands out among the friends. And we want to do our Bible spellings. Are you ready?
1: Yes.
0: Okay, very fast, take your position. And question number one comes. Question number one comes. These were great friends of Jesus. These were great friends of Jesus. And Jesus used to visit their home. And there were two sisters and a brother. What was the name of their home? The home that Jesus used to visit most of the time. Huh? What is the name of the home of the friends of Jesus? There were three. That is two sisters and a brother. And which team is done? Okay. Which team is done? Right here we have Bethel. Right here we have Bethany, and the answer is Bethany. Boys and girls, the next question, the next question. Always the Bible is fun, huh? The Bible is fun. These were three women friends. When Jesus died and was buried, these three women arranged to go and visit the tomb where Jesus was buried on a Sunday morning. These three women went to visit the tomb. They were Mary Magdalene, Mary, and one of them, who was that other lady that they went with? They were three women friends. And they went to visit the tomb on Sunday early in the morning. Who was this other lady that went with them? Wow, this team already has it. That lady was Salome. Salome. Boys and girls, in the Bible, we always get something. And then these were friends. Boys and girls, when you have a friend, friends are people that we share secrets with. You cannot tell everybody your problem or your challenges, but when you have a special friend, you share a secret. This was a special friend to Mary, the mother of Jesus. And when the angel visited Mary and told her that you are blessed, the angel Gabriel came and told her you are blessed. Mary never kept it in the heart, but decided to go and share it with a very close friend. Who was this friend that Mary went to share with? And it happened that this friend was already, even her, waiting for a baby. Who was that lady that Mary went to share with? The secret that an angel told her she was going to be the mother of the Savior. Who is this lady? And this lady was a cousin to Mary. This lady was also a cousin to Mary. Boys and girls, these are friends. Always friends, you have to share secrets with them. Not everybody. And this team has it. It is who? Elizabeth. Boys and girls, in the Bible, it's always fun. And that's why I like my Bible and I like opening the Bible. And these are friends of Jesus. When Jesus came and was looking for disciples, he was meeting the disciples and telling them, follow me, follow me. Jesus met one of the disciples who was called Philip. And when Philip was met, Philip went and told another friend. You know, when there is news, you tell each other and you share the news, or you keep secrets. And then he went and told his friend, you know what? Jesus, there's a man who is a Jew who comes from, he's coming from Nazareth, and that is a great man. And then the man said, can anything good come out of Nazareth? Who is that friend of Philip? Who is that friend of Philip? Who is that friend of Philip who said, is there anything good that can come out of Nazareth? Boys and girls, you know, in the Bible, we get several things. And when we talk about friends, even the Bible has friends. Okay. This team already has it. Who was that? Nathaniel. Boys and girls, something good came out of Nazareth. And it is time for questions and answer. Okay, ready, ready, ready? Questions and answer. Question number one. Question number one, team A. Question number one goes to team A. Okay, question number one goes to team A. This was the favorite disciple of Jesus. Jesus had 12 disciples, but there was a favorite one who was called the Beloved. Who is that? Bethuel?
6: John.
0: John the Beloved. Team B, team B, team B. Team B. These prophets were close friends and they were working together. But as they were working together, God wanted to take one of them away because they were working together. One was the assistant of the other. And when they were going, one of them told the other one, what can I give you? You know, when you're saying goodbye to a friend, you say, what can I give you to help you remember me? This man said, I'm requesting for a double portion of your spirit. Who is that man? Who is that man? Yes, Angel?
3: Elisha.
0: Elisha requested for a double portion of Elijah's spirit. Team A, Team A. These were friends who healed a man who was seated right at the door getting into the temple. Who are these? Bethuel? Eliakim?
6: Peter and John.
0: Peter and John. They met a lame man and they said, stand up and do what?
6: And walk.
0: And walk. Aha. Now the next question to Team B. Team B. Job was sick for a very long time. And then three friends came to visit him because they heard the friend was very, very sick. You know, we have to visit sick friends. Who are these friends who came to visit Job? And boys and girls, these friends came. Instead of even speaking to the sick person, they just sat for 7 days without speaking. Who are these friends? Yes, Angela?
7: Bildad, Elvas, and
0: Bildad, Elphaz, and we give the other name to the other team. Boys and girls, the friends who are three, Bildad, Elphaz, and do you have you got the answer back at home? The name begins with Z. Z.
4: Zaphet?
0: Not really. And that was Zofa. That was Zofa. Boys and girls, even your friends, you need to know their names so that they know you have attachment with them. And then this was a friend. This was a friend. We are in team which? Team A. This was a friend. And they were working together in God's ministry. But they got into a problem, the two of them. And then when they were in the problem, they supported each other, not to be sad during that problem, but instead to sing and rejoice in that problem. Who are these friends? Bethuel.
4: Paul and Silas.
0: Paul and Silas. And where did they sing? Which place were they when they sang?
4: In jail.
0: In jail. Boys and girls, when you're a friend, you need to support the other one. Even if you're going through a challenge, walk together and sing along through your challenge. And the last question goes to team B. This is a man who was sick. And then the friend said, how do we get to Jesus so that Jesus can help our friend who has been sick? They went where Jesus was, but the place was packed. And they decided to remove the roof so that they dropped that man from up, down, down, down, at the middle point where Jesus was. What sickness was this man suffering from? Boys and girls, what was the sickness that the friends had to bring? Yes, Angela?
3: The man was lame.
0: The man was lame, lame, lame. Yes, Eliakim?
4: The man was paralyzed.
0: The man was paralyzed. And the friends carried and then dropped him right in front of Jesus. And boys and girls, there are several other people that we can talk about who are friends. And what do you, when you have a friend, what does your friend help you to do? Huh? Maybe one of you tells us what, Angel?
3: To wash utensils at home.
0: Okay, when she visits your home?
3: Yes.
0: Okay. Bethwell?
2: My friend helps me when I don't understand what the teacher has taught.
0: In class. Okay. And Angela, what have you ever done to your friend?
5: You can help him to solve a problem.
0: Okay, which problem have you ever helped your friend to solve?
5: When they don't understand a question.
0: A question in class. And then Eliakim?
4: Bethuel helped me to answer some of these questions.
0: Okay, Bethuel helped in solving some of the questions that we have here. Boys and girls, we are going for a short break. See you after the break and listen to the song as the children sing. See you after.
6: My name is Mary Kerbo Randi. The title of my song is I Will Come Again.

0: Boys and girls, welcome back. And it is always nice to see you after the break. And I hope the song blessed you. And I hope you called your friends to come and join you as we listen to the treasure in Bible Treasure Quest. And what's the treasure today?
1: Friends.
0: And boys and girls, friends are important in our lives because they can always give us support, and also we give them the support that they need. And that's why we were looking at friends. And these friends that we have, we don't only wait for them to bless our lives, but we need to learn also to bless the friends that we have. And that's why our treasure today was friends. And I hope during the activity you learned something about the different friends and how they helped each other in the Bible times. And before we move on to our story today, we want to read our key text. Angel, read for us the key text.
2: It comes from the book of Proverbs, chapter 18, verse 24, and it says, some friendships do not last, but some friends are more loyal than brothers.
0: Oh, boys and girls, did you get that? Some friends are more loyal than brothers. There are some friends we can share even secrets than what we tell our brothers and sisters at home. Is that true?
2: Yes.
0: Are there some things you can tell your friend which you cannot tell your sister and brother?
2: Yes.
0: Yeah. Always, even there are some things I share to some friends, but I cannot say. Okay. And that's why today our story is about two great friends in the Bible. And maybe you have ever heard of these friends, but we want to go through their story again. That is David and Jonathan. And boys and girls, we want to go to our Bibles from the book of 1 Samuel. 1 Samuel chapter 20. And we want to go through that story. David had been anointed as a king when he was a young boy. And not only that, David went to visit the brothers who were fighting. And then he killed the giant who was a problem. And that was who?
1: Goliath.
0: Goliath. And then the king, who was Saul, took him and went with him to the palace. And at that place, because David used to play the harp, the king used to enjoy that. So David went to the palace with the king. But because David had done a lot, the people of Israel were singing about him always. And that made the king feel very, very bad. And the king was not happy. And to the extent that the king never wanted to see David anymore. Even the king was planning to kill David. But when David was at the palace, they made friendship with the son of the king. And the name of the son of the king was?
1: Jonathan.
0: Jonathan. They were great friends and they could share the secrets. But you know, Saul was feeling insecure because he was telling Jonathan, don't be so close with David, you know? You are the son of the king, don't be close with David. But their friendship was growing every moment. And that's why even us, the friends we usually call friends, we don't just talk with them once. Do we talk to them once? No, even we miss them and we have to look for them and talk with them. So during that time, the king Saul wanted to end the life of David. And this made Jonathan feel sad about it. And most of the time David could ask him, but you know what? Your dad is not happy with me. And your dad may end my life. But Jonathan said, no, my dad cannot do that. My dad cannot do that. But one day, as they were talking, they were sharing the way the life of David was now in danger. And Jonathan gave a vow to David. And he told David, I will be there to tell you any secret, because there's nothing that your dad can do without telling me. I will be telling you the secret, whether daddy is happy with you or not. And then that can help you. And then they vowed that they will be there for each other. And even David said that, but show me unfailing kindness like that of the Lord as long as I live, so that I may not be killed. And you know what? Jonathan did that. So one time there was a party, and David was supposed to attend the party, but he was not sure whether he was safe. So Jonathan went to the party, and then when the king was sad about the party, they had agreed with David that if the dad was mad about it, they were to do something to show David that he should run for his life. So when they went to the party, the day one, the king was never had a problem when the seat for David was empty. But the second day, David's seat was empty. The king asked, "Where is this boy?" And then Jonathan said, "No, David said he wants to go to Bethlehem, back to their home because of some things there." And then that made the king very mad. And do you know what? Saul was mad, mad, mad, and then threw a spear to his son. Imagine. Wanted to kill the son too. And Jonathan realized that the dad was not happy with David. And then, because he had told David that I will come to the field, you will hide next to the rock there. And then what they were to do was, he was to come with a boy. And then Jonathan could throw an arrow. Okay? He could throw an arrow and then could send a boy. And what he could say could mean an information. So he told David, "When the boy will go, I will tell him, 'Look, the arrows are on this side of you.'" So when David was to hear that word, it could mean that all is well. So his life is safe. And then Jonathan had told him that if he says, "Look, the arrows are beyond you," then David could know that all is not well. He has to run for his life. So after Jonathan realized that things were not okay, they went to the field with the boy and he did that. And then he told the boy, "Look, the arrows are on this, their father, okay, beyond you." And then David knew things were not okay. He had to run for his life. And then Jonathan told the boy, "Carry the arrows, go home." And then the boy went. As soon as that boy went, because he never knew what was happening, David came from the hiding place. And they talked with Jonathan. And then he said, "Hurry, go quickly, don't stop." Okay? And the boy went. And then David got up from the side he was hiding. And then came before Jonathan. And then with a face on the ground. And then they kissed each other and wept. Because it had come to a point they had to part ways. Why? Because David's life was in danger. Was Jonathan a great friend to David?
1: Yes.
0: Did Jonathan save the life of David?
1: Yes.
0: Even if David was not a brother, Jonathan was there for David. Boys and girls, it is not just only that we have to secure the life of our friends when they are going to die. No, we need to be there even in sickness, okay? Even when our friends have done well, we have to go and celebrate. That's why we go for birthdays. Are we together? And then we do some things because we have to keep our friendship going. Boys and girls, but there is a much more stronger friend that we have. And who is that friend?
1: Jesus.
0: Jesus is a great friend. And he died on the cross for us. And he gave his life for us because he just loved us. And that's why it is always important for us to choose Jesus as our greatest friend. Because when the friends on earth can fail us, Jesus never fails. Jesus will never fail us. Boys and girls, what have you learned from our story today? Eliakim.
3: That we must always protect our friends in sickness or in health.
0: Okay, we can always protect our friends. Angel?
2: We should be good friends who are ready to help others.
0: Okay, Bethwell?
4: I've learned that we should be good friends and we should support our friends in any situation, good or bad.
0: Okay, and Angela?
5: I've learned that we should not run away in situations of our friends.
0: Okay, when your friend is in having a challenge, don't run away. Be a true friend and stick closer than a brother, because maybe your friend doesn't have someone to confide in. Sometimes we come from families, you cannot confide in anyone, so you have to look for someone. So let us be a shoulder that our friends can lean on so that they can share whatever challenge that they have. And boys and girls, we want to request Jesus to help us to be good friends. Have you ever lost a friend? You were so close and then something happens, you are no longer friends. Such circumstances, have they ever happened to you?
6: Yes.
0: Maybe sometimes you are the cause of that. And we need to promise God that we want to be true friends to each other, okay? And bless the lives of the children that we have. And we want to say these words today. And say after teacher, dear Lord.
1: Dear Lord.
0: Help me.
1: Help me.
0: To be a true friend.
1: To be a true friend.
0: Help me.
1: Help me.
0: To be there.
1: To be there.
0: For my friends.
1: For my friends.
0: At moments when they need me.
1: At moments when they need me.
0: Even if it is circumstances.
1: Even if it is circumstances.
0: That are tough.
1: That are tough.
0: Give me grace.
1: Give me grace.
0: To support them.
1: To support them.
0: Help me.
1: Help me.
0: To be a friend.
1: To be a friend.
0: In all seasons.
1: In all seasons.
0: Oh Lord.
1: Oh Lord.
0: This is my plea.
1: This is my plea.
0: Boys and girls, it's not easy to have a friend and to keep a friend. Getting a friend is always easy, but keeping that friend for a lifetime is not always easy. It needs the grace of God. And when we are children of God, we can always make friends, and in the process of making friends, we can share our love with others. And let God help us so that we can share our love with others by making friends in our lives. Are you willing and ready to make friends?
1: Yes.
0: Okay, and we want to pray that God may help us to be true friends. Eliakim, request God to help us to be good friends to others.
3: Let's pray. Our Father, out in heaven, we thank you for this day you have given.

0: circumstances and also help us in and guide us in our daily lives. In Jesus' name we pray.
1: Amen. Boys and girls at Bible Treasure Quest, we want to say goodbye and be a friend who can be trusted. See you next time.
2: Hi, my name is Geoffrey Nyaole, and I'm here to talk about vaping as one of the addictions that affect many of us today, more so the young people, the youths, and the teenagers. So vaping simply is an act of inhaling and exhaling a vapor that contains nicotine, but it is done so using an electronic device that is called the vapor. So what it's done majorly is that the device is portable and also it's chargeable. So the young people normally charge it and carry it along with it. Then they use it for vaping and they prefer it more than smoking. So it has some effects to the body. We realize that vaping increases depression and anxiety. At the same time, if it's someone that is having conditions like asthma, it increases the nicotine in the vaping, increases such conditions. Again, vaping affects the brain. So if you continue using vaping method of smoking and is a young person that is still in school, you realize that the brain capacity reduces and is not able to concentrate. Even it also affects the mood. So some of the ways on how we can avoid vaping is that parents need to be careful, such that they watch on their kids, on the things they normally have, more so when they are going to school. Again, we need to educate them on the effect of vaping because it has a long-term effect that may make the kids not to perform well in life and also to affect their health. So as Christians, we advise that we focus on Christ and also avoid anything that interferes with our body, as we are told in the Bible, that our body is the temple of the Holy Spirit, and anything like nicotine is not supposed to reside within our body. Thank you.

0: Do you remember that selfish, crazy woman who sued McDonald's years ago because her coffee was too hot? Happened back in 1994. She spilled her hot coffee and was burned and sued the fast food chain for a pile of money. Well, it turns out she was neither crazy nor selfish. The coffee was, in fact, extremely hot, and McDonald's had received a ton of complaints about it in the past. The 79-year-old lady suffered third-degree burns and needed skin grafts. It was serious. All she wanted was for McDonald's to pay her medical bills, but they wouldn't. And yet she was villainized unfairly. It's easy to accuse someone unfairly when you don't have all the facts. Exodus 23:1 says, "You shall not circulate a false report. Do not put your hand with the wicked to be an unrighteous witness." It's always best to get your facts straight, and even then, to share them with the utmost care. I'm John Bradshaw for
1: Good Evening, whatever time it is in the neck of your woods, wherever you are. We want to welcome you in a very special way to your favorite time of Bible study. Here, friends, we have a special couple that seem to be the epitome of faith and trust in God. Yet you will be surprised to know that this couple had many flaws, but in the end, they stayed connected with their God. What a study we are in for this afternoon. To carry out this study, we have familiar faces and familiar voices. To my left is Pastor Venkat Dyer, our ministerial secretary of the conference and also pastor of the Glendevon District of Churches. Welcome, Pastor Dyer. Next to him is Pastor Yuzel Parks. Pastor Parks is the pastor of the Lilliput District of Churches. Welcome, Pastor Parks. And then the one and only man from Sandy Bay, Hanover, Elder Ruth Warren, the elder of the Sandy Bay Church. Welcome, Elder Warren. Let's bow our heads as we pray. Father in heaven, will you guide us now through this study, and may each heart be blessed and be informed. In Jesus' name we pray. Amen. Amen. Pastor Parks, I begin with you. And as usual, friends, I have the privilege of asking the questions on your behalf. And normally I just ask them some simple questions, and I will continue in the trend this afternoon. Pastor Parks, how was Abraham, or how are Abraham and Sarah generally viewed in the scriptures?
2: We are looking at how generally Abraham and Sarah are viewed in scripture. We have read and we have seen about the life of Abraham and Sarah. And when we talk about this couple, we are always looking at the topic regarding faith and how they have demonstrated their faith in God. So there are many New Testament authors that point to Abraham as the prime example of faith, and we can find reference to that in Romans chapter 4 and Hebrews chapter 11. And just quickly from Romans chapter 4, verse 2, "For if Abraham were justified by works, he hath whereof to glory, but not before God. For what saith the scripture? Abraham believed God, and it was counted unto him for righteousness." So we are seeing prime example here coming out in Romans as to Abraham's life of faith. And then in Hebrews chapter 11, Abraham is also commended for his faith in offering Isaac as a sacrifice. So James, in moving on, because we're looking at how they are viewed generally throughout Scripture, and James depicts Abraham as an example of both faith and works working together. Both of these elements go together. And Genesis now presents Abraham as a God-fearing man, that which we know him to be, hospitable to guests, magnanimous to relatives and servants, and is respected by kings and other prophets. And we can underscore, even within this understanding, that Abraham was not all a perfect man, but one who was obedient to the voice of God, one who remained faithful, and he would try to do everything to listen to the commands of God. Now, moving on to Sarah. Sarah, you know, for a major extent of her life throughout Scripture, remained mostly in the background. And I'm not sure if this is due to the fact that normally females would not really be on the front line throughout Scripture. But in the story of the near sacrifice of Isaac, when Abraham's faith was tested, Sarah was not even mentioned. We don't see her name mentioned anywhere at all there. And the only times where she appeared to take initiative is first in offering Hagar to Abraham, and that was when, you know, they wanted a child, and next in insisting that the maidservant and her son Ishmael be sent away. So when we look at the story dealing with Abraham and Sarah, there are many lessons that we can learn from this flawed couple but faithful one. And few quick lessons we can learn. Number one, Abraham trusted without knowing the future. He trusted God without knowing the future. And my takeaway from this is that it's better to keep moving than to be stuck in disobedience. It's better to keep moving by the call of God to be stuck than to be stuck in disobedience. Secondly, Abraham and Sarah knew that it must be God's plan, not his own, not their own. And it's better to pray and wait until we get the green light from God instead of planning on our own scheme. So, secondly, we're looking at lessons that we can learn from this couple. Firstly, they trusted without knowing the future. Abraham and Sarah knew it must be God's plan. Number three, God kept his promises to Abraham and Sarah. That is a God that we serve, a covenantal God. He keeps his promises. And even though sometimes that we might not be so faithful on our end of the bargain, we serve a God who is faithful and will keep his end of the bargain. Now, number four, Abraham and Sarah took God at his word. So even though they had some areas of concern that could be dealt with, they took God. They believed every single word that God said. And even when we look at Abraham, when he was called to leave his country and to leave his family, he never knew where God was taking him. But because he trusted God, he willingly obeyed. Number five, God redeemed Abraham and Sarah despite their downfalls, right? And in Genesis 21, Abraham and Sarah's son, Isaac, was born at the exact time, which we will look at later on in the study, that God prophesied. And Sarah's pastor, I don't want to preempt it now, so I'll leave it until later. And the last one that I look at in terms of lessons is that God looks for our faith. God looks for our faith. Above all else, God looks for my faith. I can't control the results, but I can control my attitude and my belief, and I can be faithful while God works out the many details.
1: Thank you very much.
3: You know, Pastor, I just, you know, a point when he mentioned about Sarah not
2: being in the account. A little girl did the children's story at church about 2 weeks ago, and she took the liberty of saying that, you know, if Abraham had told, you know, Sarah what he was going to do with Isaac, she would kill him.
1: because he mentioned that she was not in the account
2: right
1: at that time.
2: Right.
1: All right. Yeah. All right. Can you imagine?
2: Yes, because a mother's love for a child, she was saying that, you know, she would not allow Abraham to take her son, you know?
1: Can you imagine? Thank you, Pastor. Pastor Dyer, we go to Genesis chapter 12 and verses 1 and 2. Now the Lord had said to Abraham, get out of your country, from your family, and from your father's house, to a land that I will show you. Verse 2, we're focusing on. I will make you a great nation. I will bless you and make your name great, and you shall be a blessing. However, when we study, we realize that there was a great delay in the fulfillment of this promise. Right? And in delaying the promise, God seemed to have been testing Sarah and Abraham's faith. We realize that they introduce ways and means in which this promise could be fulfilled. What was Abraham and Sarah's first offer to fulfill God's promise? And was it unusual or even an illegal proposal?
3: All right, thank you. Good afternoon, everyone. First, I must point out that Abraham and Sarah believed the promise from God. They believed the promise from God, but they did not have clarity as to how it's going to be fulfilled. Now, as in the beginning, when it was first given, Abraham and Sarah were comfortable that they were going to have a child. But then years start to roll on, yes. And 1 turns to 2, and 2 turns to 10, and 10 turns to 20, and there is no child coming. And so now they start to reason the scripture. You know, that's what human tendency. They start to reason the word of God. Maybe God have another way in which he's going to fulfill this promise. So now they're introducing to God a way they think that God might want to fulfill the promise.
2: I wonder, Pastor, they were saying God help those who help themselves.
3: Well. And so as time goes on, Sarah is now past the regular, normal childbearing age. There's no child coming forth. They now begin to look at another way in which to have this promise fulfilled. And so when we get to Genesis chapter 15, verses 2 and 3, we see where Abraham and Sarah now propose to God. Their proposal was to adopt their servant Eliezer as their heir. Now, this was not anything unusual at the time. In fact, the ancient Nuzi tablets, and those were discovered between 1925 to 1933, but they date back giving, information from the patriarchal age. And so these tablets that were found in the Nuzi area, now the Kirkuk area, these tablets, they shed light on the custom of a childless couple adopting a servant or his son to inherit their property. So whether it be the servant or the son of the servant who would be born in their house would become the inheritor of the property. And so this contract, however, stated that if the couple eventually have a child, then it would nullify the contract where this steward or this servant in the house would become the heir of the estate. And so Abraham and Sarah, not having a child, was well within legal rights and within the custom of the time to now look at a servant as the proposed heir of the estate. However, God was very clear. God said, listen, I understand your proposal, but a servant will not be your heir. And God was very clear on it. A servant will not be your heir, but one coming from your own lines, Abraham. And that now changed the picture.
1: You mentioned, Pastor Parks mentioned it, and you mentioned that Abraham and Sarah believe God and the promise, right? Mm-hmm. Their proposal for a heir, their servant, does it speak to any form of disbelief in the promise? Or was it that they believe the promise, but believe that God will work it out in various ways?
3: They believed the promise, but they did not see clearly how the promise would be fulfilled. Mm-hmm. And hence their proposals to God, ways in which it could be fulfilled. Because in their mind, Sarah could no longer have a child. But one thing is clear, is that God writes the laws of nature and he can defy them. And so when we look at it, they thought, well, this is outside of the natural realm for my wife to have a child anymore. They did not doubt, though, that the promise would be fulfilled. They just did not know how it would be fulfilled. And, but they trusted God that it would be fulfilled.
1: And the servant had been adopted as a son because of the custom. It would seem as if it is legitimate and it would be his heir.
3: In fact, Pastor, that custom is still legitimate today.
1: All
3: because
1: right.
3: If a couple today has no children and adopt a child, that child can legally become heir of the couple's estate. So it's still just like today, an adopted child can be the heir of an estate.
1: All right. Elder Warren, I come to you now because we see a progression in the discussion, because God made a promise, one promise, in Genesis chapter 12. But there was a second promise, a third promise, and even a fourth promise.
3: Yes.
1: We let's walk together. So how does the second promise now in Genesis 15:4 eliminate Eliezer as the promise here? And what more does this promise to Abraham about his offspring?
4: I'm smiling because, Pastor Dyer made a very interesting point about them believing but didn't have clarity about how God would accomplish the promise that he made. And I can, many of us can relate to that in our present time. As I said earlier, there are many persons who believe God for something, but they say that God helped those who help themselves. So they will believe that God is going to work it out, but they have to do something. So I suspect, Abraham and Sarah are saying, yes, God is going to do it, but he expects us to be part of the solution. So they are providing human solution to the dilemma that they find themselves in. So you ask about Eliezer. God made a promise in Genesis 15:4-5 that eliminated Eliezer. And what is that promise? He says in verse 4, and behold, the word of the Lord came unto him, saying, that is to Abraham, this shall not be thine heir. If you read earlier on what Pastor discussed about this human solution that they put forward about Eliezer. But God said to him, this shall not be thine heir. So Eliezer, the steward of his house, neither Eliezer or Eliezer's son would be the heir. But he shall come forth out of thine own bowels, shall be thine heir. So here God is clearly making, can't work with Eliezer or Eliezer's son. It has to come out of your own bowels. No.
1: So the first promise, mm-hmm. did not say from your own bowels. It just said, I will make you
3: a great nation,
1: mm-hmm. right? Mm-hmm. And so they made this suggestion now of Eleazar. But this second promise says, no, it is from your own bowel. Wipe out Eleazar. Mm-hmm. It is not from your own bowel.
4: Yes, but interestingly now, from your own bowel, the second solution that Sarah suggested is in line with Abraham's own bowels.
1: All right. We're coming up to that. Right?
4: So, here again is another human solution which seems well in line with what God is saying, but we realize it is not so.
1: Right. But they're now keeping in line. Sarah's now sex solution now is going to keep in line with Abraham's, with the promise coming from your own bowel. Pastor Park, we come now to the third promise.
3: But Pastor, before you go to the third promise, I want to also make it clear that what Sarah suggested was also in line with the custom of the time.
4: Yes.
3: It was also in line with the custom of the time, mm-hmm. Where a slave girl could be given to her master. And so it was not against the custom, though it was not in line with the principle.
1: Right.
3: It was not against the custom.
1: So Ella Warren, we didn't talk about the second proposal that she made.
4: Right. So, you know, Sarah is now, you know, trying to, you know, get the promise going.
1: Okay.
4: So Sarah is, you know, saying, you know, after 10 years, we don't see the child. Mm-hmm. And therefore, she suggested that Abraham should marry her maidservant, Hagar. And as Pastor rightly says,
1: right.
4: The Newsy tablets, again, which gives us insight to the customs of the times, again, they are the primary source of, everyday life in northern Mesopotamia. And what it tells us, it shed lights on the customs of the time. And it tells us that that was also, could be done in the custom, that the maidservant of Sarah could be offered legitimately to Abraham to bear the heir. Again, Sarah, if maybe believed, but again trying to help God. God says from his bowels, and Sarah might be saying in her mind, well, when I give Hagar to Abraham, the heir will come from his bowels. So it is in line with the promise. But we know that, you know, that was not God's way. And so that created, you know, sometimes we try to help God, it create more problem than solve it.
3: So Hagar was supposed to be like a surrogate mother.
4: Right.
3: To bring forth the child to the couple.
4: Yes. Uh-huh. But it's Abraham's child.
3: But it's to be Abraham's child.
1: I like what Trevor Online, the discussion is really strong. Trevor Online is saying, Sarah is real, practical, and action-oriented. Her proposal is motivated by belief, but not produced by faith. So he is saying that she is sticky, she's practical, she's a practical person, but it's not necessary produced by faith. So we see. Do you think that Sarah and Abraham were impatient? Do you see this as impatience?
3: You know, Pastor. When you are on your journey of life, and you reach certain stages and some things don't happen, the natural human tendency mm-hmm. is that you start to lose hope that it might happen this way. When you get to a certain age and you don't have a spouse, you start to feel certain ways. When you get to a certain age and there are no children, you start to feel certain ways. When you get to a certain age and didn't complete your first degree, you start to feel. You have some milestones in life that you want to achieve at a certain age. And though you will trust God's word that he will do stuff through you, you sometimes start to wonder about his method of accomplishing his will through you. And that was the case with them. They trusted God's promise, but they were wondering how God is going to fulfill his will through them, considering Sarah is way past the age of having children.
2: And, you know, a number of us today, if probably we are living Sarah's time, would probably have the same kind of thoughts too, because we are looking at it from a human perspective, and we are seeing that no, this can't be realized. No,
3: except that in our context, we wouldn't offer a slave girl. We don't believe in slavery, but yeah, you know, we would consider adoption. A lot of couples consider adoption because they can't bring forth a child, right? And so while we would not offer another woman or another man to our spouse, we would consider adoption as a viable route even today.
1: Mm-hmm. And we have to, our discussion must be viewed in light of the custom in those days and what was attached to the whole matter of childbearing and the lot thereof. Mm-hmm. Because there was a stigma in today's society. It is less pressuring. It is less a stigma on a couple that cannot produce offspring. But in Bible days, we have to discuss it in the context. This was something that was seen as a curse.
4: In fact, sometimes it was seen as an act of God.
1: Right.
4: Because the Bible many times says God shut up the womb.
1: Right. You know, and in that way, and yes, Pastor.
3: You know, when we consider that the context of the Hebrew girl having a son was in the context of the proto-evangelium.
1: Yes, the Messiah.
3: Genesis 3:15.
1: Yes.
3: Every Hebrew girl, every Jewish girl subsequently lived with the hope and the desire that from their loins the Messiah would come. Mm-hmm. And so when you look at it, it was more than just how people feel about it. It was that they saw that the possibilities that are prophecy will be fulfilled through their loins. It was a significant and meaningful moment. In fact, the Jewish girl lived for the pride of bearing a son. And if a son was not the firstborn, they would feel disappointed with themselves. It was so serious. And so in this context now, where Sarah reached this age, and not even a daughter, much as a son, it was a serious thing. And you would understand the thoughts of trying to help God.
1: Abraham and Sarah are listed as individuals of faith. I believe that this promise has the whole embodiment of faith. We're coming up to that. I think that's where we want to lead to. Now, Pastor Parks, we come as time is fast moving. We come now to the third promise. The third promise, Genesis chapter 17. And I also ask you to look at the fourth promise too. Genesis chapter 18. So the second promise, the second counter proposal would now bring Ishmael into the picture. Now the third promise rule out Ishmael altogether, and it goes beyond what was earlier promised. So the third promise ruled out Ishmael, and how is the fourth promise even more specific than all the other promises?
2: All right, thank you. So we go to the Bible to get answers this afternoon. So we go to the 17th chapter of Genesis, where we can find the story alive. So we go to Genesis chapter 17, and we can take it from verse 16, Pastor. And I will bless her, and give thee a son also of her. Yea, I will bless her, and she shall be a mother of nations. Kings of people shall be of her. Then Abraham fell upon his face, and he laughed, and said in his heart, shall a child be born unto him that is 100 years old, and shall Sarah, that is 99 years old, bear? So here we are seeing, and even in verse 18 and 19, and Abraham said unto God, oh, that Ishmael might live before thee. And God said, Sarah thy wife shall bear thee a son indeed, and thou shalt call his name Isaac, and I will establish my covenant with him for an everlasting covenant, and with his seed after him. So here we are recognizing that in the 16th verse and even in the 19th verse, that it's ruling out the second proposal that was made, because God is now saying to Sarah that Sarah will have a son. Well, she thought that maybe because the Bible makes it clearer, because God said that God will bless her, and her name shall be. So this blessing here could indicate probably to her that something will come forth from her. The child will come forth from her, and this child could possibly be the promise here. But when we go over to chapter 18, we are seeing now how the fourth promise is being realized, because in verse 19 of the 17th chapter, it starts to go on a specific road. So it's no more about the fact that it was prefaced that God will give Ishmael, but the fact that God is now making it specific as to which child will come, and this child now becomes the promised child.
4: Yes.
2: So we go over to chapter 18 and we look at verses 10 and 14, which says that, and he said, I will certainly return

0: visitors that came. And in verse 14, let's go quickly through it. And Abraham and Sarah, old and well strong in age, and ceased to be with Sarah after the manner of women. Now Sarah laughed within herself, saying, after I am waxed old, shall I have pleasure, my Lord, being also old? And the Lord said unto Abraham, wherefore did Sarah laugh? But in verse 14, here is the anchor. And it says here, is anything too hard for the Lord? So even at that specific age, when they had doubts as to how this promised child would come, God is now sending reassurance. Is anything too hard for the Lord to do? You see, brethren, sometimes, Pastor Williams, when we run ahead of God, we run into problem. But God is saying here, is there anything too hard for the Lord? At the time appointed, I will return to thee according to the time of life, and Sarah shall have a son.
1: No, you know why I have to say tremendous. Yes. I have to say tremendous, tremendous, because this is what we're building up to. And hear me. And I'm coming back to you, Pastor Dyer, because I believe that God delayed this promise so that Sarah and Abraham must know that this is not an ordinary child.
2: Right.
1: This is a child of faith. This is a miracle child. But I come to you, Pastor Dyer. Abraham said, and any of you, Abraham said, even when God said, Sarah is going to have a son, and Abraham said, me at 100 and my wife at 90, and him kneel down and laugh. Then he said, let Ishmael.
2: So he was still telling God,
1: let Ishmael live. In other words, let Ishmael survive. Is he saying to God, God, I know who you are, but at this moment, I believe it is beyond the realms of possibility.
2: I will settle. He's saying, I will settle with Ishmael.
1: I will settle with Ishmael. Mm-hmm. And then the Lord has to come in and said, is there anything
2: too hard
1: for the Lord to do? And I think, friends, if there's any lesson that we should take from this study, is that there's nothing in our lives, no matter what the situation is, that it's too difficult for our God to handle.
2: And you notice in that text too, it didn't just say that they couldn't bear at that age, but Sarah says, shall I have pleasure? It seems like intense fellowship was no longer something that they were capable of.
1: I hear. But here we know. Here we straight. Oh, this is tremendous stuff. But Pastor Dyer, coming back to you now.
3: Yes, sir.
1: Here is a couple that is the epitome of faith.
2: Yes.
1: But when you go to Genesis 12, 11 to 13, we find this strong couple on their way to Egypt. Famine, and they had to go to Egypt. When they went down to Egypt, even before they go to Egypt, they plot to tell a lie. Can you relate? What was the reason? What reason did Abraham give for asking Sarah to lie? How valid and logical were those reasons? And why do you think he showed such a lack of trust in God?
3: First of all, let me say, this is the first point at which I think Abraham's decision made no sense. No, and I will clarify my statement, Pastor. Noah, my wife is beautiful. Yes, and I could reflect on Abraham looking at Sarah when I look at my... Sarah was a beautiful girl, you know. Sarah was so beautiful that even though she was now adult in age,
1: about
3: she was probably
1: now.
3: about yes, right. late 50s, 60s.

0: is such a beauty to look upon that Abraham said to himself, boy, if I take her down to Egypt, no doubt they are going to want her and they will kill me to get her. So he said, all right, I will tell them that she's my sister. It's a half lie, but it's still a lie. Because she was his wife. Now, in my mind, I'm saying, okay, Abraham, you're going to tell them she's your sister. When you tell them that, what do you expect next? Because the only course of action next is that you're telling them they are free to come at her. But if I say, okay, she's my wife, at least, man, they might have some restraint. But Abraham thought that the Egyptians had no morality and that they would just kill him to get his wife. And so he was interested in saving his own flesh with no care that they were going to take Sarah. No, I thought that was not very smart.
1: But and a bit selfish.
0: Selfish. It was self-centered. It was not a valid reason to tell a lie. And it also showed that Abraham possibly, and Uzziah said possibly, looking at the fact that the first promise is not yet fulfilled, and though God said he would make of him a great nation, he doesn't know how. And Abraham is thinking, well, if I die in Egypt, God can't make a great nation through me. And maybe it won't.
2: Still I try to help God.
0: You know, I still have to try and help God. So in some way, I have to live. And it was selfish. So it made no sense. His reasons were not valid. And he did not trust God. Because at the end of the day, he should have thought, I cannot die in Egypt because God's promise must be fulfilled through me. And so God will preserve me and will preserve Sarah. I just have to stand faithful to my God and trust that nothing is too hard for my God. Amen. But he never did that. And so he made the first stupid mistake in the journey that is recorded in the Bible. I'm not saying he didn't make any before, but the one recorded in the Bible. Abraham went ahead and tell a lie. And we know how this story went. In fact, the Pharaoh's servants, his princes, heard of this beauty that is in their land. That's how beautiful Sarah was. And when the Pharaoh heard how the princes spoke of her, Pharaoh had to see for himself. So Pharaoh sent and fetched the beauty that is visiting in his land. And Pharaoh took her, to himself. But then God had to intervene. And so God intervened and sent plagues upon Pharaoh. Pharaoh was innocent. And so God was merciful to Pharaoh in the midst of it, but needed to let Pharaoh know, don't touch her. Yeah. And so God sent plagues, and Pharaoh, realizing what was happening, called him and said, man, you want to kill me? What is this? I thought you respected and honored me. But how could you do this wicked thing to me? You want to kill me off? And Pharaoh said, listen, man, take your wife. I shall not lay a finger. Take your wife. And all the gifts I give you before, take them and leave my land. So Abraham left with gold and silver and cattle and much wealth. But Pharaoh was more honorable than Abraham in this context. Abraham did a stupid thing, but God is merciful. Amen. I love Amen. The mercy of God, that even when we do silly stuff, God is still gracious and merciful, long-suffering toward us, and is faithful to his promise, because at the end, we will see that God will be true to his promise, that through Abraham, a great nation shall come forth.
1: Yes, we're looking at the couple, Abraham and Sarah, and even though they are epitome of faith, we are saying that in the best of us, there are some bad. In the best of us, there are some bad, there are some weaknesses, there are some flaws. I could ask you, Elder Warren, that when Sarah heard the response of God, she laughed, and even it, why was it such a natural reaction despite God's clear word of assurance to them?
2: You know,
1: Abraham
2: Abraham
1: Abraham
2: Abraham
1: because I'm gonna call
2: can
1: I'm
2: you
1: gonna,
2: imagine Can you imagine the man who is called the father of the faithful was a man who laughed at God. He laughed at God. Now, why didn't the Bible characterize him as the man who laughed at God? Because you see, our mistakes does not define who we are in the eyes of God.
1: Beautiful.
2: It is our walk, our entire walk with God. I love when Jesus says, blessed is the man, you know, who hunger and thirst after righteousness. Abraham was a man who wanted to please God. His desire was to please God. And what we see in his life, there were times when he had moments of doubt.
1: Right.
2: And he made decisions based on his reason and his human, tendency. But at the core of who he was, he really wanted to follow God. And that is what God, you know, we could look at David's life and say the same thing. Mm-hmm. David did some terrible thing. But when the Bible defined him, and when the Bible defines us and says we should be blameless before God, it's not that we would not have made any mistakes in our life. But when we made mistake, we sought for the remedy to blot out those mistakes. And when God forgives us, he says, it's as if we had never sinned. So when God looks on us, we are blameless because he has what? Covered us. So even Abraham needed the grace of God. And it is the grace of God while it was accounted to him for righteousness.
1: And this man, you made a strong statement. You know, why wasn't he characterized as the man who laughed at God? And this man who laughed at God is listed among the genealogy of the faithful. I come to you, Pastor, even as we still look at the flaws of these two. Abraham, Sarah was listening. Mm-hmm. When God said to Abraham, your wife is going to have a son. And Sarah laughed. But the angel turned around and in talking to Sarah, to say, listen to me, you laugh when this was said. But what did Sarah say? Sarah said, I didn't laugh. That also was a lie. Talk to us about that.
3: Well, we go to Genesis chapter 18 and verse 11, where we pick up the story. And so in verse 11, it says that now Abraham and Sarah were old and well stricken in age, and it ceased to be with Sarah after the manner of women. And in verse 12, therefore Sarah laughed within herself, saying, after I am waxed old, shall I have pleasure?
2: And I'm laughing. Periods have stopped.
3: You know, everything. She has passed through the stage of her menstrual cycle.
2: Yes.
3: She has gone through menopause. She has gone through all the cycles.
2: Not only menopause, she no pause from men.
3: So she has no pause from men as well. And so the question is, after I am waxed old, shall I have pleasure, my Lord, being so old? And we can go to verse 13. And the Lord said unto Abraham, wherefore did Sarah laugh? So Sarah laughed. We see it here in verse 12, because she overheard the story.
1: Yes.
3: And she, when she overheard the story, she was like, listen, man. These guys outside, they must be crazy.
2: Yes.
3: So she was laughing because she was saying, this can't be possible, Pastor. There is no way that this can be realized. So her laugh was not, I don't think it was a disbelief, but her humanity was coming out. She could not see a way, oh, this is possible. And even Paul mentioned in Romans chapter 4 and verse 19, and I'll read it for you. It says that, and being not weak in faith, he considered not his own body now dead when he was about 100 years old, and neither yet the deadness of Sarah's womb. So even Paul would have described Sarah's womb as dead. You know, barren, dead, barren. Nothing can come forth. And indeed, she was from a purely physical standpoint, as we mentioned, past a childbearing age. And when questioned, she tried to cover, as Pastor Williams mentioned, her disbelief with a lie. And the lie did not do its work, and the matter closed on that uncomfortable note. Brethren, hear us carefully. When the promised child was born, as instructed by God, Abraham named him Isaac, which means he laughs. So this is what I gather from this, Pastor Williams, is that when Sarah laughed, Sarah did not understand even what she was doing. Because when she laughed, she never understood that the child that would come forth from her, the promised child, would bear a name that would have indicated what she was doing. And so she laughed, and the word Yitzhak means, it sounds like a loud, explosive laugh. And Sarah added, God has brought me laughter. And everyone who hears about this will laugh with me.
1: Oh, praise the Lord. And so it's from one laughter of dismay and disbelief to another laughter in the end of rejoicing. I wish I can just get a few more minutes, because there are two points that we have to make strongly, especially Pastor Dyer, coming to you. When Hagar realized she was pregnant, she belittled her mistress. How was this attitude emulated by her son Ishmael? And then, what does Paul use these women to symbolize in Galatians? And then I hope I will have time to ask Elder Warren to close off on a strong point of faith. Yes,
4: you
1: Pastor.
4: This is a very significant question, Pastor. If you recall, when they went down to Egypt, and they were leaving Egypt, Pharaoh gave them gifts, including servants, right? Including servants. Now Hagar, being an Egyptian, was possibly a gift from Pharaoh to the couple. And so here Hagar was a personal maidservant of Sarah. And so when Hagar brought forth Ishmael, the Bible said that she despised her mistress. Her mistress was despised in her eyes. She looked at Sarah with a different lens now, because she's saying, hey, I am given as wife and I have a child and you can't have one. And she started to treat Sarah with contempt. And so Sarah now said, boy, I am at fault. I shouldn't have given her to my husband. And Abraham said, do whatever you feel like to her. And Sarah became hard on Hagar. And we can see in this the humanity of the couple. They were children of God, but they were humans. They were subject to like passions and feelings like we are subject to. And so Sarah felt the jealousy, and so she treated likewise. Now, eventually, as we know, Sarah got pregnant. Here is Isaac. And the Bible said on the day that Sarah weaned Isaac, Abraham had a great feast. And when he had this great feast,
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Beloved friends, as we come to the end of another day, I truly hope that it was filled with the blessings of the Lord, filled with His mercy, His goodness, and His grace. God is so good, and the evening time is a wonderful time to express how much we love Him. I encourage you to pause for a moment as we thank God for seeing us through another day. Let us pray. Dear God, thank you for wrapping us in your loving arms today. We felt your presence throughout the day by comforting us, strengthening us, and loving us. We owe this life to you, and apart from you, we are nothing. As we rest tonight, we pray for restoration of our strength, our health, and joy, that we may be able to wake up tomorrow filled with blessings. May your hands protect us tonight. We surrender everything to you. In Jesus' name I pray. Amen. May God bless you as you continue to live a life worthy of His calling. Always remember, as Christians, we are only powerful on our knees. Thank you for making us a part of your lives. Remember that our radio is definitely your number one choice. 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

0: Jesus said, "Let the little children come to me, and do not hinder them, for the kingdom of heaven belongs to such as these." Matthew 19 verse 14. 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
1: Our Father, who art in heaven, hallowed be thy name. Thy kingdom come. Thy will be done on earth as it is in heaven. Give us this day our daily bread. And forgive us our trespasses, as we forgive those who trespass against us. And lead us not into temptation, but deliver us from evil. For thine is the kingdom, and the power, and the glory, forever and ever. Amen.

0: Let's repeat God's word 10 times a day together.
1: Today's memory verse is
2: Psalm 14:2. The Lord looks down from heaven upon the children of men to see if there are any who understand, who seek God.
3: The Lord looks down from heaven upon the children of men to see if there are any who understand, who seek God.
4: The Lord looks down from heaven upon the children of men to see if there are any who understand, who seek God.
2: The Lord looks down from heaven upon the children of men to see if there are any who understand, who seek God.
3: The Lord looks down from heaven upon the children of men to see if there are any who understand, who seek God.
4: The Lord looks down from heaven upon the children of men to see if there are any who understand, who seek God. The Lord looks down from heaven upon the children of men to see if there are any who understand, who seek God.
2: The Lord looks down from heaven upon the children of men to see if there are any who understand, who seek God.
3: The Lord looks down from heaven upon the children of men to see if there are any who understand, who seek God.
4: The Lord looks down from heaven upon the children of men to see if there are any who understand, who seek God.
0: Good job! We hope to see you soon!
5: While surveying the site of some ancient ruins, two young archaeologists, Derek and Margot, and their nomad friend, Moki, find themselves trapped and sinking in a whirling pool of sand. When the dust settles, they stare up in awe at a vast chamber filled with giant relics and artifacts from another civilization. And there, at the far end of the cavern, a door with a strange inscription. All who enter these portals pass through time.

0: God said to Noah, I am going to put an end to all people, for the earth is filled with violence and corruption. Because of this, I am going to destroy both them and the earth. Thus, because wickedness abounded everywhere, mankind had condemned itself to extinction. In all the land, only Noah and his family were righteous. So the Lord commanded him to build an ark that they alone would survive.
1: Hear that?
2: Oh, it's just woodpeckers.
3: Sounds like somebody's building something.
1: Let's go see. Coming, Moki?
2: Got a great dream going. A giant breakfast, pancakes and eggs and...
1: But maybe they're building a house.
2: Big deal.
1: But a house means a kitchen. And a kitchen means food.
2: Food? Oh, what are we waiting for?
1: Wow, it sure is a biggie. But what kind of a house is that? It's round and upside down.
3: It's not a house. It's a boat. Don't you realize what we're seeing? That's Noah building the ark.
1: You're right. It is the ark.
3: Come on. We've got to get down there.
2: Whoa, it's all the excitement. What's an ark?

0: Rush! Everybody! Have no fear! Moki is here!
1: Are you all right?
2: Oh, that was close. These young people kept those boards from falling on me.
0: A rock rolled down and hit them.
1: Probably with some help. My wife and I thank you.
3: Well, it was the least we could do.
4: I'm just glad we happened to be here.
0: But why would anybody do that?
2: Our neighbors think we are fools to build the Ark.
4: But there are so few of you.
1: Yes, only 8 of us. My wife and I and our 3 sons, Ham, Shem, and Japheth, and their wives. But it is the Lord's will.
4: I'm Margo, and this is Derek, and this is Moki.
3: And if we can help, we'd like to.
1: You are welcome. But I must warn you, the work will be hard.
0: I'm allergic to hard work.
1: We have little time before huge floods shall sweep in and drown the earth.
0: Floods? Let's get to work. The sooner, the better.

0: Oh, there they are.
1: Who?
0: Our good neighbors to make their usual jokes. One day they'll go too far.
2: Well, well, well. What do you suppose this is?
3: Awfully big. Must be a barn.
4: Right, a barn. And Noah is the biggest donkey of them all.
5: Be gone about your business and leave us to ours.
2: There he is. All bow down to the king of sawdust.
3: Please, sire, we're only poor ignorant farmers. Tell us again what you're going to float that barn on, the dew.
5: God hath warned, the mighty rain shall come.
4: But if they do, you won't need a boat, Noah. Your head's hollow enough to keep you afloat.
0: They can't talk that way to you.
5: Japheth, they're leaving.
0: But they will return to jeer again.
5: Give them not your anger, but your prayers, my son. For they are all doomed to a watery grave.
6: Watery grave?
7: I didn't realize it was going to be so huge.
8: Big as an ocean liner.
6: But it's missing one little thing, an ocean.
7: But you heard, Noah, the rains are coming.
6: Sure gonna take a whole lot of water to reach way up here in the mountains.
9: There will be a lot of water.
10: More rain and water than the Earth has ever known.
6: But suppose it doesn't?
8: You'll hear from that bunch of comedians.
7: Yeah, your friendly neighborhood hecklers.
9: What are you doing here?
10: Come to annoy us like the others?
4: Hey, I'm your friend, remember? I think it's wonderful what you boys are doing for your father. Just wonderful. Here, let me help.
9: What are you after?
4: Me? I'm not after anything. But something does bother me. What have you done for yourselves and your wives? You've all been so busy helping Noah, you haven't been able to do anything for yourselves. You have no land, no cattle, no chance to raise your families. It just doesn't seem fair to you young people.
10: But the Ark is important.
4: Yes, yes. But suppose, just suppose, the rains don't come. You, your wives, you'll have nothing.
9: We obey, Father.
4: I have an idea. This is good lumber. I can arrange to trade it for land and cattle.
10: Trade the lumber?
4: Think about it. Let me know tomorrow. Your wives are entitled to something.
9: The answer is no.
4: You're making a mistake. You're being pig-headed. I hope you and your crazy father break your necks on that stupid boat. You're fools, all of you.
0: That's the last plank, Father. The honor is yours.
5: This great ark, commanded by God, built by men and women, I now pronounce complete. Yeah! One final task. We must now gather and bring aboard a pair of every living creature on Earth.

0: Two elephants? Those were elephants, weren't they?
1: Two deer. Oh, isn't that doe adorable? I'll come down later and make certain you have a nice stateroom.
0: Two dogs? Oh, two fleas.

0: Ah, one humble. Oh, two humps.
1: Make sure all the animals are bedded down comfortably, because the great rains and floods come tomorrow.
0: Tomorrow?
2: That's what he said.
3: Tomorrow.
0: Come on, come on. You're going to miss the boat. That's it. Hurry, hurry.

0: Hey, look, she likes me. I'll have to think of a name for her. How about, Dolores? What's the matter, Derek?
1: Did you look outside this morning? Not a cloud in the sky. And this is the day Noah said the gigantic rains would come.
0: Maybe it'll start this afternoon.
1: I hope so. For Noah's sake, but for everyone else out there, I don't know.
2: That door's sure heavy. We'll have to figure some way to close it.
3: What's the weather like? My eyes aren't what they used to be.
2: Well,
3: the horizon is dark with rain clouds, is it not?
2: There are no clouds, Father.
3: Not one?
2: Father, even if the rains don't come, we still have all this fine lumber.
3: The rains will come.
4: Glad you waited, Noah. We were afraid you might have floated off during the night before we could say goodbye.
5: Come on in, Noah. The water's great.
6: If you really think water's coming up here, you're drunker than I am.
7: Hey, Noah, how many other monkeys you got in that zoo?
3: Pay no heed. The rains will come today. Of this I am certain.
8: They must come. He heard God's promise.
9: But suppose, in all good faith, he didn't quite hear correctly. He's been so outraged by the wickedness in the village, perhaps he only heard what he wanted to hear.
8: No, I believe him.
7: Where are your rain clouds, Noah?
5: I think you got it all wrong. Your God isn't going to drown us. He's going to kill us with sunburn.
6: That big wooden box full of animals would make a great barbecue. Let's set it on fire.
0: They wouldn't.
2: Don't be so sure.
5: There's the door. It's closing.
2: It's the hand of God.
5: Let's go drag them out of there.
6: We can't. They're closing the door. We'll never be able to break through that.
5: Well, we can still set the whole thing on fire. Set it on fire. On fire.

0: Father, I have to admit one thing. I had my moments of doubt.
1: I know, my son. It was a test of faith for all of us, even me.
2: How long will the storm last?
1: 40 days and 40 nights. Go now. Comfort the animals. We're about to endure the mightiest tempest in the history of all creation.
3: Where are you going? The fun's just beginning. We'll grab that crazy old fool and...
4: Noah was right. We're all going to drown.
3: It's just a passing shower. Come back. All of you, come back. It's nothing. Noah's God is a sham, you hear me? A sham.

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0: I need help! 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You better come help unless you're a good swimmer. All right, your turn, big fella. Oh, I knew there was some reason for that horn.
1: Look, the doe. Derek, she's hurt her leg.
2: We'll need a splint. I'll get a board and some bandages.
1: Hurry, she's frightened. Don't be afraid, I've got you.
0: Nice work, fellows. Remind me to give you some extra chow tonight, if we last that long.
3: That should do it.
0: Tell me, where do you keep the life rafts?
3: What are life rafts?
0: I was afraid you'd say that.

0: There's still some leaks, Japheth. The water is up to the floorboards back there.
1: We've started bailing it out. Derek's got a couple of friends helping.
0: What do you think?
2: I think her leg will heal, thanks to you.
0: Oh, if this storm would only stop, she'd have a better chance of not banging it on something.
2: Well, it can't last much longer. Where's little Moki? I haven't seen him around.
0: Last I saw, he was taking some boards into the supply room. He's probably making some shelves.
3: They'll be thankful somebody had the sense to make a life raft.
4: Moki, wake up!
3: Man the life raft! Ow! Ooh, I mean, what's up? Where are we?
4: There's something strange going on. Feel it?
3: I don't feel anything.
4: That's what's so strange. Hey! Hey, everybody! The storm's over! A total calm. What a beautiful sight.
3: It could be even more beautiful.
4: How?
3: If I could just see one tiny little place to land.
2: She'll have a better chance now that it's calm.
0: But I guess we really won't know if it's mended until we reach land. Then we'll see if she can get around on it. When do you think that'll be?
2: We'll have to ask Noah.
5: Our food supply is getting low. How much longer before we land? How much longer will it be, Father?
6: I don't know.
5: But didn't God tell you?
6: No. No, we must wait.
3: I am not going to keep running up that ladder to look out the window no more.
7: Good.
3: I've been running up there every 2 seconds. That's over. Finished.
7: You've got great willpower.
3: After all, looking for land won't make it show up any quicker, right?
7: The watch pot never boils.
3: I'll just do my work and never even think of running up that ladder.
7: Need more water here.
3: Of course, you could go up and take a look.
7: Wouldn't be fair to you. Nothing.
3: I tried to tell you.
6: Do not despair. Surely the good Lord would not have saved us from the storm for us to perish in the calm. I shall release this raven. If he does not return, that will mean he found a place to roost, and that there is land out there.

0: Oh, I never thought that I could miss land so much. I even keep hoping I'll find sand in my spinach.
1: I'm sure there's land out there. You'll see, that raven will never come back.
0: Oh, well, back to the spinach.
2: Perhaps the dove you released today will find land.
3: Perhaps, but the dove we sent last week found none, and our animal food is running low. We may have to take measures.
2: You mean we may have to choose between those to feed and those to let die?
3: Possibly. I suppose the elephants would have to go first. They consume so much.

0: much.
1: No, not the elephants. They are such wondrous creatures.
0: They are all wondrous.
1: Perhaps it would be more humane to slaughter the animals quickly now, rather than having them starve.
0: It would be less painful. But I can't believe the good Lord intended for even one of his beloved creatures to perish.
1: I'll get started. I suppose the larger animals first.
0: She brought an olive twig. A fresh olive twig. God's sign. There is land.
2: And hope.
0: I must show this to the others.
1: The animals all have you to thank, little dove.
3: It's been a whole week since the dove brought back that olive branch.
4: And yesterday the dove didn't come back at all, so there must be land.
3: The dove must have fallen into the sea, for there's certainly nothing out there but water.
0: Receive our thanks, O Lord, for your many blessings. If we are worthy, we pray you will soon reveal to us your clean new land. And if we are judged worthy to walk upon the earth again, we vow to serve you faithfully. Amen.

0: I have to admire you, Moki. You didn't let that big storm frighten you one bit.
1: Well, I just take them as they come.
0: And the raft, who was that for?
1: I just figured I'd have it handy, you know, just in case any of you panicked.
0: Oh, yes, of course.
2: Here she comes!
3: She's walking!
2: Come on now, you can do better than that. That's it! That's the way to go! Go on now, you'll be fine. And have lots of little ones just as frisky as you are.
0: Sure you don't need anything else?
3: We'll be fine.
2: Thanks for everything, Shem.
0: Our thanks to you. Goodbye, Moki. Goodbye, all.
2: Goodbye. Goodbye, Shem.
4: Let us now give thanks to the Lord who reigns over the earth and the seas and who has delivered us.
5: Noah, look.
4: A sign. Praise the Lord.
6: And then God set his rainbow in the sky, saying, "This sign is my promise that never again will there be a flood to destroy men from earth. So whenever the rainbow appears in the heavens above, you will see it and remember this everlasting covenant between me and all living creatures."

0: At the edge of two nations, where the road disappears and the jungle takes over, entire communities live unseen and unheard. Most people will never set foot there, but for Pastor Obed, that's exactly where the journey had to begin, on two wheels. In 2022, he had an opportunity to visit a border community between his country, Papua New Guinea, and neighboring Indonesia.
1: There is no government services, especially the infrastructure like road, hospitals, or clinics, and schools. And it's a challenge. Pity for the people living out there. They have been like marginalized and been forgotten by the countries, both countries, Indonesia and Papua New Guinea.
0: This situation deeply touched Pastor Obed's heart. He knew he couldn't just walk away. He had to do something.
1: So it's where I felt emotion and sorry for them. And that's where I mobilized boys to reach out to the unreached villages along the border areas.
0: Pastor Obed gathered his friends and told them about the needs at the border. They wanted to help, but in a way that combined their passion for ministry and their love for biking. So they decided to use their bikes as instruments for mission. With prayer and excitement, they packed up and started riding, determined to reach the unreached along this border. It was an adventure filled with purpose and blessing.
1: When we ride and pass through the villages along the borders, what we do is we arrive at the villages, we greet them, meet them, we say the literatures to them, Bibles and other Christian literatures, and then we also share Jesus Christ with them. And then if we have any lollies or something to give to the children, just to make their day and, you know, brighten their days, because they are cut off from the outside world, you know, some of them.
0: Imagine living far from anyone when someone arrives showing love and genuine concern. It touches hearts and opens doors for deeper connection.
1: Most of those villages that we pass through and we approach, they are not Adventist villages. So when we arrive at those villages, they cry and literally tears come down, and they cry and they welcome us into their community. And they feed us, and they, you know, we sing for them and we share Jesus Christ with them. And they ask us to build our church onto their land and also open or run their school on their village, in their village.
0: Biking through thick jungles and savannas, untouched by most people, carrying bikes over swamps, rivers, and climbing hills is a serious challenge. Yet Pastor Obed and his team press on, facing every obstacle with courage and faith. They know the risks, but choose to go anyway, trusting God to lead the way.
1: Pray for us and pray for the people that we will be ministering to. And the Holy Spirit will use us to evangelize, to bring gospel message of Jesus Christ to our brothers and sisters along the border areas and beyond the borders.
0: Thank you for supporting Mission. Your prayers and contributions bring hope, love, and the message of Jesus to the farthest places on earth.

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1: Hi, my name is Geoffrey Nyaole, and I'm here to talk about vaping as one of the addictions that affect many of us today, more so the young people, the youths, and the teenagers. So vaping simply is an act of inhaling and exhaling a vapor that contains nicotine, but it is done so using an electronic device that is called the vapor. So what it's done majorly is that the device is portable and also it's chargeable. So the young people normally charge it and carry it along with it. Then they use it for vaping and they prefer it more than smoking. So it has some effects to the body. We realize that vaping increases depression and anxiety. At the same time, if it's someone that is having conditions like asthma, it increases the nicotine in the vaping, increases such conditions. Again, vaping affects the brain. So if you continue using vaping method of smoking and is a young person that is still in school, you realize that the brain capacity reduces and is not able to concentrate. Even it also affects the mood. So some of the ways on how we can avoid vaping is that parents need to be careful, such that they watch on their kids, on the things they normally have, more so when they're going to school. Again, we need to educate them on the effect of vaping because it has a long-term effect that may make the kids not to perform well in life and also to affect their health. So as Christian, we advise that focus on Christ and also avoid anything that interferes with our body, as we are told in the Bible, that our body is the temple of the Holy Spirit and anything like nicotine is not supposed to reside within our body. Thank you.

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1: A smile on my face as I watched her walk down the aisle. I knew this was the beginning of my happy ever after.
2: We would play like little children who have endless energy. He made me laugh every single day. Oh, what bliss.
1: She suddenly had too many complaints.
2: He just started doing everything wrong. I couldn't stand him. It was too much.
3: When issues start trickling in your family, who do you turn to? What do you do? Watch this brand new season of Family Ties. Join the different families on set as they share their experiences of how God has kept them together through it all.
1: The smile on my face as I watched her walk down the aisle. I knew this was the beginning of my happy ever after.
2: We would play like little children who have endless energy. He made me laugh every single day. Oh, what bliss.
1: She suddenly had too many complaints.
2: He just started doing everything wrong. I couldn't stand him. It was too much.
3: When issues start trickling in your family, who do you turn to? What do you do?
1: We are here once again. I can't say bigger and better, but I want to say that we are here by the grace of God, and we are here because you have been supporting us and watching this show. Thank you so much. This is Family Times Season 6, and what a way to start this season. Look at these ladies and gentlemen on set. Let me just tell you something about Season 6. We are not just going to talk about the topic today. I will introduce it in a short while. But we are going to talk about mental health. We are going to talk about sibling rivalry. How about this question? Why did you get married? Or even, when does marriage begin? For this and more, welcome to Season 6. And of course, I can't just go on without telling you that in the previous seasons, we also talked about incredible topics like PDA. Not just in biology, some people call it potato dextrose agar, but we'll call it here public display of affection. You need to watch that show. Very inciting. And then how do you show that you care? You know, as an African man, I've never bought flowers to this lady. But does it mean I don't care? You need to watch that show. So for that, this is Season 6. And today we are privileged to discuss about sexual abuse. How about introducing our guest who is going to help us to discuss that? Makenya Wafula, welcome so much to the show, and maybe you could say hi to our viewer.
4: Thank you very much. My name is Makenya Wafula. I am an advocate of the High Court of Kenya. I practice in the name and style of M.I. Wafula and Company Associates. We are based in Kisumu. We have a rich, vast experience and network in matters law, in matters litigation. And today we are going to focus on the issue of sexual and gender-based violence. What does the law say? What does the society say? How does it come about? How are we going to mitigate against such? Thank you very much. It's a pleasure to be here.
1: What does the law say? And I would say, what does the Bible say? Richard, what do you say?
5: Dave, I'm shaking. I'm not very settled because that's a very heavy topic to discuss. It affects me. It affects us. It affects everybody. Yes.
1: But before we talk about what the law says, what the Bible says, who is the lady sitting next to you?
5: This is Tabitha Omar. my wife. Mm-hmm. Yeah. Mm-hmm. And she's here with me and with us all together mm-hmm. to discuss this topic. Welcome.
1: Yes, I'm coming back to your statement. And next to me is my wife, with whom I'm well pleased. Today we are going to talk about sexual abuse. Linda, say hi to our viewer.
2: Hi, viewer. Welcome.
1: Mm. Back to you, Richard.
5: Yes.
1: Before I go back to Makenya, we are talking about sexual abuse, and you're saying you're not settled. Why?
5: Because I don't know the limitations. Mm. One thing is, you are doing what you are doing. Mm-hmm. You are in your house, and you're doing what you think you are supposed to do. Mm-hmm. And then a moment comes when it is referred to as sexual abuse. Mm. And it becomes very difficult. Mm. It becomes very difficult to know where the demarcations are. Uh-huh. Do I go beyond this? Do I have to wait here and just be quiet? And again, what does sexual abuse mean to me, mm-hmm. not to them? Mm-hmm. Yes.
1: Let's ask the expert.
5: Yes.
1: Wakili Wafula.
4: Yes. So what is sexual violence? What is, some prefer to call it sexual abuse. Some prefer to call it gender-based violence.
5: Yes. Mm-hmm.
4: There is a distinction, mm-hmm. not so big, yes. between sexual violence and gender-based violence.
5: Violence.
4: Sexual violence comes about, for example, when you say something, yes. mm-hmm. to someone, mm-hmm. that they find sexually offensive. Mm-hmm. When you do something, okay. to someone, mm-hmm. that they find sexually offensive. We can also go on the issue of omission, where you do not do or do not say something,
5: yes. Yes.
4: that they find sexually offensive,
5: no.
4: or they find that it perpetrates sexual,
5: yes.
4: violence.
5: Yes.
4: So that is basically the legal definition of sexual violence, mm. in the simplest terms that we can come up with.
5: Uh-huh.
4: So anything that is sexually offensive in,
5: yes.
4: terms of words or action,
5: yes.
4: that is sexual violence.
5: Uh-huh.
4: Gender-based, the historical perspective,
5: yes.
4: for gender-based violence came from as a position where they felt that women are in a weaker position.
5: Mm-hmm.
4: So when they brought about the issues of gender-based violence,
5: yes.
4: they were actually targeting protecting women,
5: mm-hmm.
4: protecting the vulnerable people in society, like persons with disabilities.
5: Yes. Mm-hmm.
4: They were targeting protecting children, especially
5: mm-hmm.
4: the female child.
5: Yes.
4: So that is where the gender-based violence scenario came about.
5: Mm-hmm.
4: But
5: yeah.
4: now we look at it across all sections,
5: mm-hmm.
4: because
5: mm-hmm.
4: we have, say, adult females who,
5: yes.
4: are abusing,
5: yes.
4: children,
2: yeah.
4: male or younger male, or male persons who are in a weaker position, for example, at work,
5: mm-hmm.
4: or male, mm-hmm. people who are in a weaker position in the home, say your shamba boy, your,
5: mm.
4: driver, you know.
5: Mm.
4: You can have a teacher who is in a higher position and a student who,
5: yeah.
4: is a male.
5: Mm.
4: That also promotes gender-based,
5: yeah.
4: violence.
5: Yes.
4: But the initial intention,
5: mm-hmm.
4: by Parliament,
5: yes.
4: was on the basis of gender inequalities, where women were perceived as being weaker. That now, I believe personally, it's an issue up for debate.
5: Yes.
4: Am,
5: yes.
4: I really a weaker?
5: Yes.
4: I don't believe
5: debatable.
4: I am,
5: yeah.
4: personally.
5: Yeah.
4: I don't believe I am. But, yes, so because of the patriarchal nature of our society,
5: yes.
4: there's always this perception that women are weaker.
5: Mm.
4: So that was the basis for the gender-based violence,
5: yes.
4: protections.
5: Mm.
4: But now, with empowerment,
5: mm.
4: it's a question for discussion.
2: Yeah.
4: Mm. Yes.
1: And that is the question that we are discussing,
5: exactly.
1: today. Richard, I think after that, I feel a bit, I'm feeling safer because...
5: I don't feel that way.
1: Mm-hmm.
5: I think it's even worse.
1: Okay.
5: Because men's cases, men became an afterthought. The first thought was the woman,
2: uh-huh.
5: who was thought to be a weaker person.
1: Mm.
5: Well, the Bible says it. Bible says that. But our understanding of the Bible depends on how you read the Bible.
1: Mm-hmm.
5: And you can think of women being weaker sex, or maybe weaker
4: yeah.
5: people,
1: mm-hmm.
5: because the Bible has mentioned it in terms of what we do. I'm a man, I'm expected to go to the shamba, I'm expected to do ABCD, although women also go to the shamba,
1: mm-hmm.
5: like men.
1: Mm-hmm.
5: But to think that when there is something that demands a lot of physical input, mm-hmm. then it's a man to do it, not a woman, right? Now, going back to what the specialist has told us, mm-hmm. you hold your nose like I am doing mine. Mm-hmm. You think that, whoa, this was thought about women, mm-hmm. the initial bit. The mm-hmm. men became mm-hmm. a second thought, mm-hmm. not the first thought. Mm-hmm. Then definitely this is skewed. This is already, we are losing this one. Mm.
6: We've already lost.
5: We have already lost.
4: Yeah. Mm.
6: So, in this, I'm interested to know.
5: Yes.
6: Like she's given that background
5: yes.
6: very very well.
5: Yes, I
6: am. I'm interested to know why was there that, but then we'll find out in a little while.
5: That's right.
6: I wanted to ask, who is the victim? Who is the number one victim in this case? Who is number one victim? Maybe I'll come back. I'll come back to you. You can maybe tell us by from statistics and the number of cases that you people handle, who is the number one victim? Then now we can proceed from there.
4: Okay.
6: Because Linda and Tabi are still loading. Mm.
4: Okay, now, on the issue of who is a victim, when we look at it historically, from the basis of acts like the Sexual Offences Act, mm-hmm. from acts like protection against gender-based violence and mm-hmm. domestic abuse, mm-hmm. from acts like the Maputo Protocol.
5: Yes.
4: We have the Coalition Against Violence Against Women, mm-hmm. you know, where they protect women. So when we look at such a kind of a historical background, mm-hmm. then the biggest victim would be a woman or a girl child.
5: Yes.
4: Looking at that. However, now that the law was not specified that this is a woman's issue or a man's issue, it just says so long as the person has approached you in a manner that is sexually offensive. You know, that is there's the subjective bit
5: yes.
4: of the sexual violence, sexual abuse, sexual yes. offense. Then there's the objective view, mm. you know. So in the subjective view, like there are people. They pass, say, I'm passing along the road, and then the boda-boda start whistling. You know,
5: mm-hmm. yeah.
4: there are subjective. People who will enjoy it,
5: yes.
4: I mean. And yeah. then they, if they're swinging their, you know,
5: yes.
4: what God gave them, they'll swing mm. it even harder,
5: yeah,
4: you know.
5: Exactly.
4: But then there are people who are like, I mean, me? How? You know,
7: yeah.
4: they can't believe
7: yeah.
4: how.
7: Yeah.
4: That is so offensive.
5: Mm.
4: So there's that bit of sexual violence.
5: Yes.
4: Then there's the bit that is objective, where there's the force, there's the physical, there's
5: yeah.
4: the words,
7: yeah.
4: where someone uses sexually offensive words
5: mm-hmm.
4: that, you know, everybody, a normal person on the bus in Clampton. I don't know where Clampton, where is Clampton? Okay, I know, but
5: yeah.
4: I'm
5: yeah.
4: sure most people don't know where
7: yeah.
4: is Clampton, you
5: yeah.
4: know?
5: Yeah.
4: So, I'm a Clamden, or however they want to. You know, there are some silent letters in,
7: mm.
4: in English. So there's that ordinary person in the streets of Nairobi, let's say that, or in the streets of Kisumu, who would say, that word is offensive,
5: mm.
4: you know.
5: Yeah.
4: That word is that word
5: yeah.
4: is not nice.
5: Yeah.
4: So that is the subject, the objective view.
5: Mm.
4: So it depends on who is a victim in that situation. The person who has, in cases, for example, involving children,
5: mm-hmm.
4: the child is a victim. But you, as a perpetrator or as a parent, you cannot go to court and say, we have agreed we are removing the case.
7: Yeah.
5: Mm.
4: You get?
5: Oh.
4: Yeah. So you look at it in such a kind of a scenario. The victim is the person who has been affected.
5: Mm-hmm.
4: And then now what are the frameworks that are protecting this kind of a person?
5: Mm-hmm.
4: So who has been offended?
5: Mm-hmm.
4: That is the first victim.
5: Mm-hmm.
4: The other people who are around may be victims. Because
5: mm-hmm.
4: you know, when you're shouting sexually offensive
7: yeah.
4: words,
5: mm-hmm.
4: I mean, many people will... Yeah, if you're doing such an act in public, like pornography, if you're distributing it, you know, there's the person who is involved in the pornographic act
5: mm-hmm.
4: against their will,
5: mm-hmm.
4: and then there's the audience who's receiving your child,
7: yeah.
4: you know, for example, who has access
7: yeah.
4: to that kind of thing.
5: Mm-hmm.
4: So they can go and say, hey, but me, I was offended because they showed me this and this and this.
6: Oh.
4: Yes.
6: Okay.
4: Mm-hmm.
6: I want to ask Tabitha and Linda this question. We are still at the victim level.
4: Yeah.
6: I want us to move to that. But before that, I want you guys to make a comment on the victim. Who do you think is the victim don't mind about what Wakili has said. Yeah. What do you think? Because I also want to ask Richard the same thing. Richard and I feel like we are more affected than you people.
4: I agree with you. Mm-hmm. I know. Yeah, because boy child has really been left out. And the girl child has been so much empowered that I don't even think we're going to have husbands tomorrow. Mm. I don't know whether that makes sense.
6: Mm-hmm.
4: Because the girl child has been so empowered, so protected, that even if they do something, you know what? Case by die means, you know what, you're going to talk about it later.
6: Mm.
4: So I think it is good to have, to know our rights and everything. But I think right now we need to go back to the boy child so that we can also have husbands tomorrow.
2: Linda. I think the victim here is the weaker person, the one who cannot defend themselves, and someone takes advantage of them. Mm. That's what I can say in an answer.
4: So that could be the boy or the yeah, man or the woman. Person. You're right.
6: Richard, it's an about turn here.
5: Yeah, it's a big one. Mm. By definition, every woman, every girl child is a weaker person.
4: But now, according to what Linda said, you know, even McKenna defined something, said something about, like, for instance, I could be in a position to also abuse my houseboy. So that means the houseboy is weaker. Does it make sense?
5: It does.
4: Yeah.
5: It does make sense.
6: It does make sense. Yeah. And that is now we that is the next point now where we are going to. It happens, Makenya has already alluded to, you know, happening even in the streets.
4: Yes.
6: In the house.
4: In the house.
6: I want us to start thinking about this sexual abuse happening in the house. How does it happen in the house? And do we even report it? Linda here is my wife. And did you say doing something against her will?
4: Yes.
6: Or yeah, I would want to understand that because here she's my wife and... How, I mean, I don't understand.
5: Yeah.
6: I want and she's like, I don't want. Is that sexual abuse?
4: Yes, most definitely. Mm. For as long as consent is absent.
2: Yes.
4: For as long as consent is absent.
6: Mm.
4: And consent does not have to be verbalized.
6: Oh.
4: You understand?
2: Yeah.
6: Oh.
4: Take this scenario. A girl encounters some, say, men on the streets in the evening. They corner her and they tell her, we want to do this thing with you, and you must do it or we kill you.
5: Yes.
4: Will that girl say no?
6: But Kenya, let's come back to
4: this. Yes. That's a good,
6: this one.
4: So now, why I'm, okay, I was trying to bring it closer,
5: yes.
4: So you don't have to verbalize it to say that, yes, I have consented. For as long as there was any sort of allusion, you know, you alluded to the fact that I don't want.
5: Yeah.
4: I have a headache. I don't feel like it.
6: Mm.
4: You know, I'm tired.
2: Mm.
4: I'm having a back pain.
6: Yeah, you are speaking some words that I know.
5: Yeah.
4: There's a survey on that, by the way.
6: Yeah.
4: There's a survey on that on reasons why spouses deny each other intimacy. The one that talks.
6: The survey, I believe, is about reasons why wives deny their husbands intimacy. Do you think you can say no to Tabby?
2: He'll tell you that I am tired.
6: It happens.
2: You say, today I've been from work.
6: I have headache. Where is the headache?
2: My boss did this to me.
5: Just give me time to rest.
6: Where is the headache, Richard?
5: Where is it coming from?
4: He's asking you. It's here.
6: It's in the head. What are you talking about?
2: But at the end of the day, you need to consent.
5: That headache.
4: Good one.
5: Come on.
4: That's a good one.
2: But
5: look at it this way. I'm the husband. I've got all the needs in my hand. I'll talk to you. If you give me reasons for headache, whatever they are, you must convince me.
6: I will give you paracetamol.
2: No, if I don't convince you, if I tell you that I'm tired.
6: In fact, I'll buy you the strongest.
2: How should I convince you that I'm tired?
5: See, I've been out.
6: You tell me you're tired. By there, I take notes. Monday, I'm tired. I have a headache. Tuesday,
1: I am tired. Wednesday, headache. So I look at the headaches, there are more. So I go and get the strongest paracetamol. Zulu, MR. So when you say you have a headache, I'll give it to you because I know 15 minutes down the line, you'll be okay. So then I'll again
5: tap you. And that's all. But
2: let me say, if someone doesn't feel like, you just excuse them. Yeah.
5: Where?
4: Okay. Now, when we are talking of sexual abuse in the home, we have focused on the spousal.
1: Yes.
4: But we are forgetting that in the African setting, we also have other people who live with us.
1: Yes. Mm. Let's go there because this one, I don't think.
4: It's a debate that will never end.
1: Yes.
4: No. Yeah. But we also have people who live with us in our houses. Mm. We have in-laws. We have help. Mm-hmm. Where we have they call them DMs, domestic managers. Yeah. Mm-hmm. We have our
1: children and stepchildren.
4: Stepchildren in blended families. So we have so many people, even employees, general employees, some of them interact with. So how does that sexual abuse come about?
2: Mm-hmm.
4: That is now where I think we can lay focus because that is closer to home than what is happening on the streets.
1: Yeah.
4: So how does that come about? Mm. This is something that it behoves English words today. let us come down to Kisumu. Kisumu is worse.
2: Yeah.
4: Now, so it is our duty to pick out some of these things. There was a day I was listening to a conversation by children, and they were ages 11 to 13.
1: Mm-hmm.
4: And the things they were saying, I was, you know, a child below the age of 8 cannot be criminally liable, but 7, but thereabouts. So you can imagine these are children who have composed a song against their teachers.
2: Wow.
4: And it's sexually explicit.
2: Mm.
4: So in such a circumstance, you know, because we always imagine children.
2: Sure.
4: Children are vulnerable.
2: Yes.
4: But what about this teacher who's being described in a song by their classmates?
2: Mm.
4: You know, they describe her, you know, physiology, the way she... it was a very dirty song.
2: Yeah.
4: I don't know, I had been warned because they were playing. I'd been warned by two or three people, listen to what these kids are saying.
1: Mm-hmm.
4: So one day I just went and sat there. I pretended I'm on the phone, but I'm listening to what they were talking about.
1: Mm.
4: And you would find that even children themselves in your house, they can abuse each other sexually by what they say, by how they behave.
1: Mm.
4: There was a time I was visiting a friend, and I had one of the older male children. They were playing a game with the other male children. Then a female child, a teenager who's just joining teenage, comes in. Like, which game are you playing? I want to play. Then they're like, if you want to play, remove your top.
2: Whoa.
4: I'm like, whoa.
2: I know.
4: So I wanted to hear how the girl would react. The girl said, that is bad manners. I'm a girl. Why would I remove my top to you?
2: Yeah.
1: Right.
4: You know,
1: yes.
4: I don't want that game. And then she walked away. And I'm like, there's a problem in this house.
2: Yeah.
4: You see? So those are the kinds of abuse, violence that affect us in our... It's not this abstract thing where we have it visualized. Mm. A man comes and holds a girl and, you know, it comes in various contexts.
7: Do you think it could also be us as parents to blame? For instance, how do you behave in the house in front of the kids? Because that can also influence the kids.
2: You see,
7: what is it that we do?
2: At times even the children have friends who maybe are so much exposed and they interact with them.
7: Yeah.
2: So sometimes you as a parent, you're so good, but the interaction of the child outside there and what he or she harbors and then brings it home, you see.
7: Yeah.
2: So it's still... let me say it's a two-way.
7: Yeah, it's cool. Yeah, because the parents, what do we watch? What do we do when the kids are watching? So that can also influence the kids.
1: Mm-hmm. Yeah, I also want to bring in another scenario, just in the same home setup. I have a friend. We have a friend who the husband is purely
6: working from home, and they have this house help who dresses in a way,
7: in a manner likely to suggest
6: those are Tabby's words, not my words.
8: They belong.
6: Not my words, because I know where that is heading to.
7: Yeah.
6: And so this man is constantly, you know, crossing paths with this house help. And he feels like, because he sees it. You know, men, we see.
7: Visual
6: ladies, you hear. And so this man is confused. How does he move from there? Who is to be blamed here? Who is now the victim here? And who, if the man takes a step, what happens? I mean, help me understand this scenario. He is being enticed. He is being enticed sexually.
2: Step of chasing the girl away or step of making advances?
6: Either.
5: All those.
6: Either.
5: All those.
6: Okay, let me start with the advance.
4: Okay. May I ask a question before we go on? When you say manner likely to suggest,
5: nice.
4: When you say manner likely, no, that is
6: in 2014,
4: I think this thing, it was taken over by the late Honorable Tula,
6: mm-hmm.
4: Tula Kalonzo at some point,
6: mm-hmm.
4: but it started with a girl who was harassed in public in 2014
6: mm-hmm.
4: for dressing in a manner that whoever was harassing her
6: mm-hmm.
4: thought was inappropriate. Mm. You see?
6: Mm.
4: Now, when you say manner likely to suggest, remember that the Constitution guarantees you right to your own integrity
6: mm-hmm.
4: as a person.
6: Mm-hmm.
4: You have a right to your own conscience, what you believe. You have a right to expression.
6: Mm-hmm.
4: We have... this, I laughed. We have communities in America,
6: mm-hmm.
4: I read somewhere, it could be wrong, I could be wrong, they could be wrong, that the community is a community of nude people,
6: mm-hmm.
4: as in the way God blessed you with that suit, hallelujah, yes. And we walk.
7: Wow.
4: And, we, you know, that is their community.
6: Mm.
4: So you, when you come here and say they are in a manner likely to suggest, mm-hmm. you know.
5: It doesn't apply
4: because everybody is like that.
2: Yeah.
4: So you know, this thing of manner likely to suggest is a very subjective opinion.
6: Mm.
4: Because they are like... our young, the upcoming children, the modes of dressing they are exposed to. Sio kama hizi zetu zinaka, they look buibuis, deras, you know.
7: Yeah.
4: That is our dressing. But the influence of the young people, they have those tight clothes, they have some are revealing, some are... Mm-hmm. So what is a manner? You know, what is the generation of the house
6: tight,
4: help?
6: Tight, revealing. Revealing what?
4: Revealing,
6: and when
4: like,
6: it reveals, then
4: revealing,
6: what happens?
4: Maybe the inner clothes.
7: Sure. Yeah.
4: And some of them are very comfortable. Some are walking on the street.
2: Yeah.
4: So it's an issue of a subjective opinion.
6: Mm-hmm.
4: And two, since you're there and you're finding it offensive, what have you done about it to stop?
6: Let me put it this way so that we can have it before we take a break.
7: Yeah.
6: When you... when you... as now the woman of the house comes to the house and you have to call the house help and have a side chat and say, this kind of dressing is not appropriate. Why is it not appropriate to you? But the same dress is what I'm struggling with, giving me difficult time to concentrate because you have actually called the house help on the side and said, this kind of dressing is not appropriate because it is revealing.
4: Mm-hmm.
6: If it is revealing to you, what do you think it does to me?
4: Now that, may I just interject before you go?
7: Okay.
4: That falls under sexual harassment.
6: Mm-hmm.
4: It falls squarely under sexual harassment. It makes you, it is a sexual advance that makes you uncomfortable.
6: Mm-hmm. Mm-hmm.
4: That is sexual harassment. It's your house. Why are you tolerating it?
2: Yeah.
4: Why is that house help still there?
6: Mm.
4: Why, you know, you just tell your wife point blank, this one, the way she's dressing, I don't like it.
6: Mm. Right.
4: So do something about it or I send her away.
2: Yes.
4: Because you're the head of the house. That is your house. You're not a visitor. You're not a visitor. So why are you tolerating someone living in your house making you uncomfortable? That is, you have no excuse to say, oh, you know, the way she was dressing, that is why I was tempted. No. You tell took a stand. You say, this is my house. Yeah. I don't like it. You dress like this or you go. If they tell you that this is my right of expression, then they say, this is my house.
8: Yes.
4: You see, that is your right of expression, but this is my house. Yeah. You will not express yourself in that manner in my house. Mm. Get out.
8: Richard. Or you want to be tempted.
6: Yeah, because it's tempting already.
8: No, you do what you need to do.
4: Yes.
8: Don't let it go out of the way.
9: So I do what I need to do.
8: Yes.
9: Okay.
6: Okay. Yeah. Dear viewer, we are discussing about sexual abuse, and I'm trying to learn and get it well. I don't know what about you. Let's take a break and we come back to talk about this and more.

0: Today and now, every conversation is a debate, but every hug is a treaty. At the end of the day, we must agree. Of course, we have this topic that we are discussing, sexual abuse. In case you're just joining us, welcome. You haven't lost much because we are just getting into the very now, the very detailed part of it. This is our guest, Makenia Wafula, an advocate of the High Court of Kenya.
1: Yes.
0: she is very knowledgeable on this. Thank you so much. And we took a break. And before the break, we were talking about, we've talked about sexual abuse, defining it. We've talked about the victim. And we have noticed and realized that the victim here can either be a man or a woman. Mm. It doesn't necessarily mean that now, since its inception in Kenya, sexual abuse, of course, was originally instituted to protect the woman because the woman was the weak one. But then there's this question that we've asked, and we've realized that indeed even men are becoming even weaker. Let's get back to the house, this house help. I come to the house. She removes my shoes for the first time, and I'm like, wow, this is good, Richard.
2: Yeah,
0: this is good. Imagine you bending to untie your laces, and then someone is like, Sebo, let me do it for you. How would you feel before we bring in Tabby and Linda to tell us how they'll feel about this?
2: I'll feel good.
0: Mm.
2: This is a new thing in my house, especially if it is a new one.
0: Mm-hmm.
2: I'll feel very nice.
0: Mm.
2: I'm being my shoes are removed, my socks. I feel definitely good. I'll be happy. I'll like to encourage it. It's been gone.
0: Exactly.
2: I would want to encourage it. Mm. Definitely.
0: Mm-hmm.
2: Just go on.
1: I will not even fight Richard. What I'll do, because I'm the boss, I'll fire her and bring a houseboy.
2: What is the problem?
1: I'll bring a houseboy so
2: you
1: that at least I can also get, you know.
0: Why would
3: but
0: you fire?
3: But you see, when you do that, you'll be creating room for something else.
2: Thank you.
3: Something else that is more, which shouldn't be going that way.
0: Mm-hmm.
3: I think when we bring our helps in, we need to have boundaries.
1: Right.
3: They did not go overboard. Why are you entertaining being removed? Your shoes being removed.
2: Linda, you have never
1: part of
2: removed
1: the,
2: it.
1: Part of
2: this
1: the,
2: is the first
1: no,
2: time.
1: No,
3: see,
1: you tell me
3: that I would like you removing
0: how?
3: My shoe. But if you never told me, and then now you come and see,
0: how
3: you
0: does
3: see,
0: it feel?
2: Never do it.
0: How does it
2: she
0: feel when you
2: it.
0: Come home? I think I've done it once or twice. I've done it. How does it normally feel when you come home and I just rub your feet? I just rub your feet.
1: That feels good.
2: Dave, ladies,
1: but that
2: Dave
1: is not your wife.
0: Removing my shoes has nothing to do with whether you are my wife or not.
1: No, but that is not part of the duty.
2: Ladies of the house are very funny. Have you heard of a story of a man who got home and raised his arms around the wife and the wife has gone down? Because she's not used to it.
0: Mm.
2: I'm not used to getting this one from you. This lady has come to the house and I can remove my shoes and my socks. Why don't I enjoy it?
0: I'm imagining.
1: I think,
2: yes.
1: Dave, we need to continue because we won't definitely come to an agreement.
2: No.
1: But the truth is,
2: we can agree.
3: Yeah, it's not.
2: We can agree.
3: In order.
0: It's not in order.
3: Yeah.
0: What's in order? Why is it not in order? Because we at least we need to get this.
3: Was this part of our work to remove your shoes?
2: I don't know the terms of employment.
0: You were the one who brought
2: her. Come and tell me.
3: Yeah, and if if I see that kind of thing going on, you know very well, there are things that you say men are weak. There are things that will start so simple like removing shoes. Then you start looking at me like I don't
1: actually,
3: know my
1: it's
3: wife.
1: It's just for your own good.
0: She removed my shoes and you told me the previous evening that you had a headache. Today you have, I don't know, back
1: it's for your
0: today,
1: own good. It's
3: so
1: protecting you
3: to
1: for
3: say?
1: Tomorrow.
3: Yeah.
0: Anyway,
1: yes.
0: you were giving an example.
1: Just remind me.
4: we were talking about...
0: You were giving an example of a house help who...
4: Oh, yes, that story. Yes, now, okay, the involved party was very offended.
0: Mm-hmm.
4: Mm-hmm. And I remember, okay, we had a house help who, when it's time for watching news...
5: Mm. Prime time.
4: Prime time news.
1: Yeah. Mm.
4: And there's this way the man of the house would sit. Mm. In, you know, there's this couch that is strategically placed in front of the TV. Yes.
0: And
4: they don't sit, they lie down.
0: The entire house.
4: You know, like they're at home. Yeah.
1: Yeah.
4: Now, that is the time when now the tight dress would come out and the house becomes very dirty. You know, very, very dirty that it has to be moved immediately. You know, you have to clean it instantly. And it's not the stick mop that you have to bend and clean it.
0: Yeah.
4: So, as the man of the house, would you feel offended by such an action? As the woman of the house,
0: are you asking us? There are two scenarios. I'm watching news and I'm watching
4: entertainment.
2: and this person is walking in front of me.
4: Yes.
2: To be honest, I must say
0: this is the person who removed your shoes.
2: Whatever. But I would, first of all, in a normal scenario, you look at that and wonder, why must she do this? Why is she to remove my shoes and my socks?
0: Mm-hmm.
2: That is something that I would think about.
0: Mm-hmm.
2: And of course, in my thinking, I would consult my wife. Hopefully, she would be seeing it going on.
0: Mm.
2: The problem is, seeing it going on, then she might think that this is going on, has been there for a long time.

0: Now it depends on who I am. I may consult and say that this is too much. I'll just keep quiet and go along. Mm. See, action. That's what okay. normally we do.
1: When we examine it in that breath,
0: yes,
1: it's an issue of are you tempted to have extramarital affairs?
0: That's so.
1: But when it's when we are looking at it in the context of sexual violence, mm-hmm. there are two outcomes. Mm-hmm. You will feel offended. You would be the victim.
0: Yeah.
1: And you would say, I am being harassed. I don't like it. Mm. Wife, do something about it. Like I said, that is your home.
2: Yeah. Yes.
1: So you shouldn't be tolerating such a kind of thing. Mm. And then there's the second aspect of it. Mm. This person could be innocently. You know, as in, an action is just an action by virtue of being an action.
0: Mm-hmm.
1: What you ascribe to it is what brings meaning to that action.
0: Yeah. Mm.
1: So probably she just felt, the baby uncle has sat here and the baby has done, I think it's not a comfortable, let me go and clean, you know, so that uncle can sit comfortably, as they call them. But now you as the man, you would feel, hey, this woman is doing things I think she wants.
0: Mm.
1: Then when you make a move, it becomes sexual violence.
2: Yeah.
0: Okay.
1: So as much as it's we always have this preconception that this could be an attempt at seduction at the head of the house, there are some that... Really, that is. Those are the clothes that she has, So you take your dera and give her, her so that she can cover the tights. Mm. If she does not follow, then you will know she has an intention. If you give her, she's there with those two tight, transparent things and cleaning. You tell her, when we are seated here at the table, we are relaxing. We are do not clean.
2: Yes.
1: When we need you to clean, we will tell you. You know, if she insists on cleaning, then you would have meanings imputed into the actions.
0: Yeah.
1: If you tell her, this is what I want you to do, and they, you know, they go contrary, then you would have meanings imputed on
2: because
1: it.
2: You're the boss.
1: But even then, they may be just trying out and seeing how this guy is doing. And then when you take it a step forward, they're like, nah, I never accepted. I mean, you know, and there are so many of such cases out there. There are so many, especially with the Sexual Offences Act. Mm. I would mention something about it, maybe at an appropriate time. But with the Sexual Offences Act, it's the way it was by the Justice Now, Ndungu, the way it was being propagated, it was being proposed, it was meant, or rather it was perceived to favour the woman. So we've had cases. I've had cases where most of the people I defend are actually minors in sexual offences. I defend minors because, you know, with grown-ups, there's just a lot going on. You don't want to get into that mess.
2: Yeah.
1: We also choose clients.
0: Yeah.
1: So most of the ones I defend are minors. And you would find that there's always this preconception that it is the man that has perpetuated the sexual assault on the woman.
0: Mm.
1: But take a scenario where the girl is 16, the boy is 15.
0: Mm.
2: Yeah.
1: So who is perpetuating against
2: the
1: who?
2: Girl.
0: Mm.
1: You see? Mm. But as a parent of a girl, the moment you hear my girl did this, then the boy.
0: Yeah.
1: So do these children deserve to go through trial?
0: Mm.
1: I mean, they're children. They're both children. Do they even know what they're doing? They may have like the concept of, okay, we are doing this, but do they understand what is going on?
0: Mm.
1: So the issue of abuse in the home with households, because of these sexual offenses, it's not as simple as she dressed in a way that, you know, likely suggested that, you know, she's into it.
0: Mm.
1: People come from diverse backgrounds.
2: Mm.
1: Yeah, people, if you find a maid who's grown up in Nairobi, I mean, the way they dress, would not compare to a maid who, two different levels. So you may find that for her, that is normal.
2: Yes.
1: And remember, you leave these managers at home with internet, with gadgets.
0: Yes.
1: So the exposure that they have is not the same exposure you have.
0: Mm.
1: You go meet real people. You walk with real people. You work with real people.
2: Yeah.
1: Tabby is very decently dressed. You know, we have conversations, intellectual.

0: this is someone who's watching Niger. Yeah. And in Niger, those girls have the nails and the wigs and, you know, the tiny clothes. And that is their perception. Yeah. When you pay them the money that you pay them, can you tell us how much your dress costs? How much does the Niger thing cost?
1: This one cost a fortune.
0: Yes.
1: I want us to move from the house to go to our workplace. And on the way, I branch to my favorite kinyozi, my barber shop.
0: Yes.
1: And there I take my time because I feel nice. The ladies who are doing the massage there, I don't know. Is there something there, Tabi?
2: No, I think right now it's... I think growing up, barbers are only men. But right now...
1: Yeah, you are shaved by the man, and then now there is this other bit where
0: the
1: now...
0: The shampoo girl
1: does that massage on my head with no hair, and I feel relaxed.
3: But I think what you need to do is to still have boundaries. There's a place that lady should not be touching you. But if she goes and she's like, her hands are now on your chest and everywhere, and you're just there, you're relaxed, you're being touched. No, I think we need to just create. But you as men, you've done my hair, just work on my hair.
1: But that is service.
3: No, service, yes, but I can do the service. Why should you go and do the service from the other place?
4: Well, it will be...
1: I tell you today, this evening.
4: It will be a different thing if she's the one who's holding my head, going down to my chest and all that. But if it's somebody else... I don't feel the same thing. I just do the work.
2: You switch off.
1: You are at work.
3: People who are disciplined,
2: I think it still goes back to what Makene said. At the end of the day...
1: Wait. Okay. What do you mean by for the people who are disciplined?
3: Yeah, for the people who are self-control and discipline. But then you'll be... If someone touches you and you're so much relaxed, what happens to you?
1: Okay.
3: Yeah.
1: Tabi.
2: It still goes back to what she said. What is it? You're protecting yourself from being in trouble. Yeah, because you do not know the intention of this person. This person can land you in problems. And you'll not be there to tell Bakenya to defend you. You know what?
3: She did.
2: I do not have this intention. You know, at the end of the day, you're the one who's going to lose. So if you know you're weak and you cannot, you choose another, you know, barber shop.
1: Okay.
2: Yeah.
0: The men also do it, actually. The men do it.
4: They do it.
0: Yeah. Even for us, when we go for pedis and manis, they are men and they do. But you see, you have to, like, there's one who would want to massage your hand, you know, all the way to your thighs. They're like, no.
3: To this place.
2: Yes.
0: Bring that towel. We are here. Yeah. So that area is yours.
1: Mm.
0: This other one, because when you, it's in the same places, it's almost like a service place.
2: Yeah.
0: Take the barber shops, take the spas, because in massages, I mean, you have to degown and you know, take the places like gyms. Mm.
2: Yeah,
0: gyms, especially, they have very many scandals on such issues.
1: Yeah.
0: So actually, this would be like a call to the victims. If you go in such a place, you have the right to say, as much as they say this service goes up to here, this is what... You have a right to say, no, I am not comfortable.
3: Yes.
0: There's nothing shameful about it.
3: Yeah.
0: There's nothing backward about not wanting someone to touch my thighs when they're doing massage for me. There's, you know, it's respect. You have to be... Because it's a service you're paying for. It's not free.
1: Yeah.
0: It's not a favor they are doing you so that you go there and then now... I don't know, you may be enjoying it, but what are the implications at home?
1: Yeah.
0: They may also bring other implications.
4: Supposing you are in a situation where you go home and you are looked at and you say, what was on your hair today? You look wonderful. That's the best place to go back.
1: And you look relaxed because the muscles behind
2: But it goes back to communication. Okay, fine. This person did so well, but...
3: But they will not tell you they did even the massage. They did. Mm. They will not.
0: No, you just have to protect yourself.
2: Yeah.
0: If it is offensive, say no. Say no. If no matter how, even if you come to me, for example, you go to, and Linda says, wow, you look nice, but the experience you went through is not nice. They go back. No, I don't want to go back there because I was uncomfortable. I was not in my element there. Yeah, so why should I go back?
2: Right.
0: So you know, they can't force you to go back to a barber you don't like or a massage parlor you don't like.
4: You know, Makenya.
0: Yes.
4: You did not dislike it. it was okay. But you got the approval from your own wife at home. Said, you look wonderful. So you go to the same place. Next time you want to go, say, well, Leo, who are you? Today you don't look the same as the other time.
2: It's because you did not have that conversation with your wife to tell her, for instance.
4: Because I didn't expect it. This was done when I went there.
1: Or you thought it was you know, it's a service it's that a service they are offering after
0: so
1: after
0: so in short you're saying it was consensual.
4: Yeah. Yes, yeah.
0: It was consensual.
4: Okay. Yeah.
0: If it's consensual, then it's just an issue of morality. Yeah. You have a responsibility to your spouse. It's not about illegality.
3: Yeah.
0: Because when it comes to sexual matters, it's about consent. Mm. But there are people who can't give you consent. A child can't give you consent.
1: No. Exactly.
0: A person with the mental incapacity can't give you consent. Mm-hmm. A person, you know, there are special groups that can give you consent. Mm-hmm. Yes. Yeah. But if it is consensual between two people, then there's no crime there. There's no sexual abuse, there's no sexual violence, there's nothing.
3: It's
0: just what you are willing, they are enjoying themselves.
3: Yeah.
1: Yes. Okay, can we get to work? Because we just passed by the Kinyozi.
0: Yes,
1: now
0: let's
1: we go
0: get
1: to work. Because after work, we are going to church.
0: Yes.
1: Yeah, so at work.
0: Mm-hmm.
1: I think this is where now the rubber meets the road.
3: Mm.
0: Mm-hmm.
1: Yeah. Can we share about the workplace?
3: Workplaces sometimes are so tricky.
1: Mm.
3: Because you might find a boss who will want maybe for you to maintain your job, he will want maybe to do to take you to another level, like
4: play his game.
3: Play his game so that you're able to maintain. So if sometimes you refuse, then you're in another. I don't know.
1: Let's say your boss wants to sleep with you to renew your contract.
2: Yeah, something
3: yeah
2: like
3: even
2: that.
3: For you to maintain or to get a promotion, you see, there are a lot of things.
1: Yes.
3: Yeah? So it's not always proper, but sometimes you know, sometimes situations, sometimes there are people who will not even be able to tell or say, but they will entertain the harassment and everything
1: mm-hmm.
3: until it is so.
4: I think the same rules would apply.
1: Mm-hmm.
4: If I'm going to Kinyozi coming differently and you look at me and you appreciate it the first time, the second time you get to tell you, this lady was touching whatever. You tell me that is not there. Remind me where I should fall into what I should do as a husband. The same rules will apply.
1: Mm.
4: Even if my boss was a lady and I'm a man, I'm working below her and she takes me along that line. I simply apply the same rules, no?
2: But I think, Dave, most of the Christians who are even watching are victims and they are the ones who are doing the, you know, like you are a boss and you're here sleeping with your staff. It is so shameful.
4: Mm.
2: It is so shameful because you cannot be here. You're supposed to be, you know, the light. But, you know, people talk. Think about it at workplace. There's always, I'm told there's a term that they use at work. Is there? There's the house, no, there's the husband, no, I'm just mixing
1: work,
2: it up.
1: Work husband.
2: Work husband.
1: Work wife.
2: And work wife. Yes.
4: Never had that.
2: Yes.
1: Okay.
2: So that's when, because you are hanging out with this person every day, almost like, all, you know, more than your spouse.
1: And just to bring it up well, that it doesn't just happen like today I'm going to sleep with you.
2: Yes.
1: It starts from somewhere.
3: Advantage
2: and then, for instance,
3: someone talks to you dirty. You see,
2: not even that, Linda. What happens? I have a problem with Richard, right? Mm. I go to work. This is my brother, so I'll mention Dave.
1: Mm.
2: And then I'm like, oh, Dave, you know, my husband is 1, 2, 3, 4, 5. I start, you know, I talk to him about what I'm going through, right? Just because I want Dave. And before I realize it, we are on.
1: Mm.
2: Or Linda has a problem, comes to Richard, vice versa. So before you realize it, there's a relationship going on.
1: Mm.
2: And the problem with having house...
1: A shoulder to lean on.
2: And it becomes what? After leaning on the shoulder? Yeah.
3: That's why he's... Dave is trying to say, like, it has to start from somewhere.
2: Exactly.
3: Before it gets in an advanced
1: Actually,
3: state,
1: it starts from even as simple stuff like you normally have your packed food and then you share.
2: Yes.
1: And then this food is nice.
2: Yes.
1: And then it goes to something. I love your dress. I love it when you go. I love it when you come. I just love it when you walk sideways.
3: Feel it's
2: before you realize like it takes messages.
1: And then you hear your wife or your husband must have been a blessed person. I mean, to have all this and then like your husband doesn't say those things or your wife doesn't say those things. And then you see you are getting emotionally attached over
2: here. Yes.
1: And then before you know it, it's done. I want us to combine, as we discuss, even in church, because we all belong to some congregation.
2: Yeah.
1: And in that congregation, there are people who dress, and they dress differently. There are people who... I love the way, when you chorister, the song service is just nice. And you know, when someone tells you that, you feel like,
2: But
1: you begin by saying, we thank God, we thank God. But then, it's appreciation,
3: but
1: then...
3: if it goes to another level, then it's...
0: It becomes an issue.
3: Yeah.
0: Now, you know, at the end of the day, it boils down to one, personal preferences.
1: Mm-hmm. Mm-hmm.
0: Two, institutional policies.
1: Mm-hmm.
0: There are some institutions that have strict policies against fraternization. They call it fraternization, where individuals begin or carry out relationships of a sexual nature. Mm-hmm. And some of them, they are so explicit. They say that because depending on the... positions that these people hold, there's a lot of vulnerability. And you know, like church, hospital, and workplaces, they are very sensitive areas when it comes to sexual and gender-based violence issues. Mm. Because you would find that the person who always perpetrates is always in a more dominant position, a more dominant position.
1: Mm.
0: And the person who is a victim... sometimes it's unknowingly, because like there's this syndrome where if you get traumatized and you're attached to a psychiatrist or a psychologist and they help you through the trauma, you develop feelings. See, there's that condition. Mm. So, you know, when you are in such a situation where you offer comfort, you offer security, then the law should, it doesn't, but it should hold you to a higher standard of responsibility when such a kind of scenario happens. Because eventually it may look like it was consensual, but people have feelings. People are human. They have feelings.
1: Yeah.
0: You come to the office every day in the morning, you have stress, and then your colleague, junior, senior, in whichever position they are, they're always expressing concern.
1: Yeah.
0: That is a vulnerability that they are exploiting.
1: Mm.
0: Especially if someone is interested in you and they know that I can get to this person through this point.
1: Yes.
0: That is a vulnerability.
1: Yes.
0: If you come from home, for example, you have a wife and you like eating in the morning but you don't come with food, there's this colleague who knows, hey, Dave anakujanga and he's hungry, they start with the food. That is exploiting a vulnerability that you have.
1: Mm.
0: So once you realize something like that, you have a claim against sexual harassment because it's a vulnerability they were exploiting with the intention of getting to wherever it is they go.
1: Madina,
0: so, yes,
1: I don't know what we can do, but I want to talk to my producer so that we can have more time. I see we've run out of time.
0: Oh, yeah.
1: And I want to give you the last person to give your final word so that this... people can give us their short ones, then we come back to you because we don't have much time.
2: She should just finish and tell us that, you know, because she has, you know.
1: Okay.
2: Yeah.
0: Okay. So now, when it comes to sexual and gender-based violence, one, we have laws that protect you.
1: Mm-hmm.
0: If it is issues of utterances, you have up to 1 year under the penal code.
1: Mm-hmm.
0: You can prosecute someone up to 1 year imprisonment.
1: Mm-hmm.
0: If it is a physical touch, you can go under the Sexual Offences Act or the penal code. Penal code gives you up to 5 years.
3: Wow.
0: Sexual Offences Act, it depends. If it's a child 11 years and below, it's life imprisonment.
1: Mm.
0: That act has very many debates that have come up because, you know, as much as prison is punishment, it's also rehabilitation. So what happens when someone is rehabilitated?
1: Mm-hmm.
0: Children between 12 and 15 years, you get 20 years to life, depending, because there are some I've come across where the child was infected with HIV deliberately. Mm. You know, they're like, when you have sex with a virgin, you get. Yeah. And it still happens to date.
2: Wow.
0: Even last year we had cases. Mm. A six-year-old, a four-year-old, an eight-year-old, by the same man who was over 60. See, so that's life imprisonment. From 16 to 17, 15.
1: Again, we have run out of time, but we have to consult on this. Well, there you have it. Sexual abuse, I think we need to have this and more. Stay tuned.
5: Ever heard the saying, you can't unring a doorbell? That saying basically means that once you say something, you can't take it back. Many of us are victims of people who have said something that we can't unhear, no matter how much they've apologized. And if we're being real, some of us are perpetrators of saying something we wish we could take back. Solomon, in all of his wisdom, said this on the subject: words from the mouth of the wise are gracious, but fools are consumed by their own lips. At the beginning of their words are folly, at the end they are wicked madness. And fools multiply words. No one knows what is coming. Who can tell someone else what will happen after them? He starts out comparing the talk of the wise versus fools. He basically says, the more we talk without considering our words, our speech moves from folly to madness. Let me ask you plainly, do you talk too much? Do you take time to listen in a conversation, or do you just listen so that you can make a point? Today, my prayer for all of us is that we would be more restrained with the amount of words we use and take time to be intentional with every word before we speak. And if we all practice this, I believe we'd all have more gracious and God-honoring speech in our conversations. And here's what we can all be comforted by. The only one to perfectly use his words is the one who is called the Word, Jesus. And because of his words of life to us, we can speak uplifting, life-giving words to others.
6: 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Being kind is very easy when it's easy, but are you kind when it's hard? 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
7: We need your Holy Spirit to be our real teacher. And thank you for everyone here who loves your word and wants your word to be guiding in their life and directing their life. And we think about the Apostle Paul, who gave just everything he could give. And in all the midst of his challenges, he wrote these books for us. And so today we want to understand the message. And so we pray that Jesus will be our teacher here. And we thank you for your presence here. In Jesus' wonderful name, amen. Now, I really want you to be able to, if you have a question, please don't be afraid to raise your hand. We'll get that question. Maybe it's a comment. If I get too many, of course, sometimes I might have to shepherd us along, because we do want to get through the material if we can. Particularly, I want to get through the first four chapters. Now, we've got six sessions to do that, and so I'm hoping that we can get through all six sessions, all six chapters. I haven't done that yet, but... we're gonna see what we can do. So if you have your Bibles, you will need your Bibles, one form or another. And so if you open them to the book of Galatians, we'll get started. But first of all, I want to, and by the way, I'm not trying to sell books, but if you're interested, the ABC has it. This is a workbook. The reason I wrote these two, I have one on Romans and one on Galatians, and the reason I wrote them is I want people to get into the Word. So it has my notes, but it has the answers in the back. But I want you to be able to get into the Word and wrestle with the Word. It's one thing to listen to somebody. It's another thing to read it and to understand it on your own, so that when you talk to somebody, you can talk to them and have confidence. And so that's what I want. That's the reason I've got those two. So I think they're available at the ABC. In fact, I know both of them should be. All right, so to get started, we'll just start, and you probably know the answer to this, some of this, but the introduction is important. The Galatians were Celtics. Now, if you got French blood in you and Belgian blood in you and that area, Britain, you probably got some Celtic blood in you. Some people say Celtic, Celtic, however you want to say it. But they had spread out across Europe, and you have the Celtic Wars with the Romans and so forth. But a group of those Celtics actually settled in what we call today Turkey, and a place called Galatia. There were four churches connected there, and I don't know if I remember each one of them. Antioch was one of them. Lystra was another one. Derbe was another one. There was one more to go with it. So when this letter is written, it's written to all four of those churches, and all four of those churches read that letter, and maybe they discuss it among themselves. They actually were politically in control. The Galatians continue to be politically in control even when Paul was writing this, even though it was under the Roman Empire. So that's just a little bit of setting a background. Now, these folk also have connections all across Europe. We know the gospel got to Britain very early, long before papal legates showed up there and papal missionaries showed up. The gospel had already been entrenched. In fact, who was the great missionary there? Columba. And there was one before him, St. Patrick. St. Patrick, by the way, was an early Christian who kept the Sabbath, and also Columbi. He also did the same. He was a disciple of St. Patrick, and they had the gospel early there, and they had been teaching it. And a lot of Britain had been converted to it. So that's just a little bit of background. But Galatians not only had an impact on the early church, it also has an impact bringing us out of the Dark Ages. In fact, Martin Luther would call this book, he said, I am married to this book. He loved Galatians, and along with Romans, of course. Galatians was written very early in Paul's ministry. Romans was written very at the very end. You can kind of see the difference. Romans is more organized in that sense. But you get things out of Galatians that you don't get in Romans, and or at least it's not as evident there. Now, and I say this with sweet kindness, the Reformers got the basic message of Galatians. They understood the basic message that we're saved by faith. You'll hear me say this sometimes, several times, maybe more than several times, plus nothing. We're saved by faith in Christ, plus nothing. They understood that, but what they didn't grasp, and actually I think it's been left till now, till Adventists came along, they did not, and I say this kindly, we're not better than anybody else, so I'll underline that, but Revelation understanding, as the Puritan pastor watched people head for America from the shores of the Netherlands, he said to them, he was English, but they were coming to America, it wasn't working out in Netherlands for them, and he said, there is more and more light to burst from the Word of God. And so what they didn't get is they did not get the connection of Galatians to the heavenly sanctuary. They didn't grab that. But it's there, and it's very powerfully there, and we'll get into that, particularly as we get into chapter 4. Now, because of the setting that we're in, sometimes it's a little difficult for people to grasp everything that's there, but I don't really think it is if you keep looking at the context. But you may have questions. But Galatians, after I did the one on Romans, then I did the one on Galatians, I almost like Galatians better than the one on Romans, just because there's something about Galatians that Paul is so passionate in Galatians, and you will you'll hear that as we go through. There have been many convoluted positions or teachings by Christian entities that I want to say are frankly embarrassing. They're embarrassing, and I say this to apologize for my evangelical friends. I mean, they go around sometimes and they say, you know, God's law, His Ten Commandments have been done away with. You don't have to keep the Ten Commandments. And then they say, well, no, nine of them are okay, but there's one of them. That's embarrassing. I mean, come on. Either the Ten Commandments stand together or they don't. You can't cut and divide them. So our evangelical friends hear that, and like I said, it's awkward. And our Roman Catholic friends, they just do it different. They say, no, we have the authority. We changed it. One is disingenuous, and the other one boldly comes and says, well, we just took God's place. Both of them are wrong. You can never throw the law of God out of the gospel. Otherwise, you don't have a gospel. You don't need a gospel. Why would you need a gospel if you don't have a law? If you don't have a law, there's no guilt. And we all have a guilt problem. So we need Galatians and Romans and the gospel. Really, all Paul is doing is reflecting the gospel that Jesus taught, but maybe more on that later. And of course, today it's very popular for people to put all world religions in the same basket. Have you seen that a lot? It's I call it ecumenical fantasy. And of course, many religious leaders today, they say, oh, there are many roads to heaven. And if you follow their rituals and their maxims and their rules, they promise to give you eternal life. And we could also add to that the cult of individualism. And that's a big deal today. So people, I run to it all the time, people say, well, you know, I believe a little bit what the Adventists teach, and I believe a little bit what the Baptists teach, and I like this part about the Catholic, and I'm not going to belong to anything, but I just kind of put my thing together. But they don't test it by the Word of God. And that's the bottom line. I was just texting somebody this morning, and I'd mentioned to them in the texting that one thing that my father left me, which is a wonderful legacy for me, was a love for the truth as it is in Jesus, a love for Bible truth. That's the greatest legacy you can give to your children. And that's what the world is lacking a lot of today. And so we want, I'm giving you this introduction just so before we actually plunge into it. So at the heart of, and the issue that is at the heart of Galatians is the world's brokenness. Now, you cannot escape this. Our world, we go around sometimes, we say the world is a mess. You ever do that? Another way of saying this is the world is broken. Everybody knows it. Every time you pass a cemetery, you're given the evidence that the world is broken. Every one of us are broken, including me. We've all been broken. Sin has broken us, and we're hurting. The world is hurting, and I mean, it's almost don't want to even look at the news anymore. You don't know who's shooting who anymore, kind of a thing. It's craziness. The Spirit of God is being withdrawn from the earth, and that's what's happening. And as the Spirit of God is withdrawn from the earth, you see all these terrible calamities. People say, what's happening? Well, I can tell you what's happening. God's Spirit is being withdrawn. As people turn their backs on Him, eventually He lets them have their own way and their own goes. So at the heart of this whole thing is the brokenness. And why are we broken? We're broken because of morality. Morality, by the way, is a big deal today. In our culture today, we're having huge arguments about what's right and what's wrong. You know, and I'm not trying to play politics here, but just give you a quick example. You know, I saw a picture of somebody the other day had tied themselves to some kind of a something. And the world will end in 1,200 and so many days if we don't change the climate. That's to them, if you don't go along with them, you're immoral. That's how it's not a matter of opinion. It's morality. And if you're immoral, they want to eliminate you. That sound like Revelation 13? And I, you could go on and on. You can get into the whole sexual breakdown, morality breakdown in America. Same thing. What? You won't call me by my selected gender? I'm not trying to make fun of anybody here. I'm just simply saying for them it's a moral issue. And so everything has gotten to be more. So we're going to get into this whole morality, because that's exactly what the gospel speaks to. The book of Galatians is not irrelevant. It's very relevant for our world today. Now, I mentioned earlier that Galatians puts the earthly sanctuary with its symbols, its laws, its types, and its proper place. I know I just read that off my notes, but I want to say that again. Galatians gets the earthly sanctuary with its types and its symbols. It gets it in the proper place. Unflinchingly, it affirms the truth that the earthly sanctuary with its laws, must give way to the reality of Jesus Christ. Now that's the heart of everything here. Jesus, who reigns in our hearts and intercedes for us, is our high priest in the heavenly sanctuary. And I want to say this, and I say it, I wish I could underline it 1,000 times. This is the source of Christian power. And the early church understood this. They understood that this living Christ, who's in the heavenly sanctuary, was also living in their heart. He was the essence of the gospel, and he was a reality. He wasn't a theory, per se. Nothing wrong with theory. You need the right truth, but he was a reality. So, finally, before we get into the text itself, the heavenly sanctuary and the high priestly ministry of Jesus is the context of the gospel. I can make the Bible say anything I want it to say if I take it out of context. And you can too. So the gospel does have a context. And that context is the heavenly sanctuary. Cannot escape that out of the New Testament. And so Galatians makes sure that we have that. And let me say this, without that guiding context of the heavenly sanctuary, the gospel will be distorted. And I say this again kindly to our Roman friends. What they have done is created an earthly sanctuary with an earthly priesthood, and so therefore it's out of the context. The law of God's out of the context. Our evangelical friends and Protestant friends don't really know much about what's going on there, so they don't have a context to understand the gospel. If you don't have the context, it will be distorted. By the way, even in Adventism, there are some distortions. And I'll probably speak to some of those. And some of them are pretty prevalent in some places. Now, I want to say something else. You should test everybody. I don't care how charismatic those preachers are, and I'm one of them, not necessarily charismatic, but I'm just a fellow traveler. We need to make sure that it's not snap, crackle, and pop that we enjoy. You test people by the Word of God. I mean, test your ministers by the Word. Test your elders. Test your Sabbath school teachers. How does this fit with Scripture? That's what made Adventists very strong. We live in a world of religious entertainment, and Adventists are no different. We like it too sometimes, you know. And I'm not being critical. I'm just saying it's easy to get pulled into that kind of a thing and just say, oh, that's so wonderful, without checking to see if that is solid scriptural truth. You with me on that? So you know, as we go through this, I want you to always have that in your mind here. All right, let's go to the first chapter of Galatians, and we're going to look at verse 1. And Paul makes a very important claim here. One of his things for the Galatians is because he wants them to understand that he's genuinely an apostle. Now we could say he's the 13th apostle. And we're going to say he's going to give the arguments of why he's authentic when he gives the gospel of Galatians. And it's important to have that authentic thing. So in verse 1, Paul, an apostle, not from men nor through men, but through Jesus Christ and God the Father who raised him from the dead. So who does Paul say he has been commissioned by to be equal to one of the apostles? Who does? Yeah, Christ himself and the Father. So he says, I'm not basically, now he's going to really bore in on this as we go along. So we're going to find that the Apostle Paul does something, and we'll get into that in chapter 2, probably won't get through that today, but in chapter 2, the Apostle Paul corrects none other than the Apostle Peter. And if he had not corrected Peter, the gospel would have been upended for all of us. And you have to say, you have to give Paul some credit. It takes some intestinal fortitude to stand up to a charismatic person like Peter, to his face, and basically say, Peter, you're wrong. We'll talk more about that later. But so he certainly exhibits this whole issue. I'm not going to go through every last verse, although I would be tempted to do that, but we'll go through quite a bit of it. Let's look at verse 4 here, and verse 4. I'll start with verse 3. Grace to you and peace. So he wants them to have grace and peace. By the way, grace is such a beautiful word. We'll talk more about that. Grace and peace, they go together from God the Father and from our Lord Jesus Christ, who gave himself for our sins. Notice two things that Jesus does here in verse 4. Who gave himself for our sins that he might deliver us. There's the second one. First, he gives himself for our sins, and then he does what after he gives himself for our sins? Delivers us. I want to say hallelujah, because it's not just theory. It's a real deliverance. And what are we delivered from according to the text? This is a class. What? Yeah, this evil world, or this present evil age, or this evil age. By the way, do any of us live in an evil age? It gets worse every, it used to say, you know, it gets worse every year. Now it gets worse about every day, about every month. I love what he says. If you leave your finger here just for fun, we'll flip over to Colossians. Galatians, Ephesians, Colossians. There's little books in there. And there's a chapter 1, and I love this. Verse 13 just goes along with this. He has delivered us from the power of darkness, and this next part I really love, and conveyed us into the kingdom of the Son of His love. Isn't that great? And conveyed us into the kingdom of the Son of His love. Wow. So He's delivered us from this present evil age, and we are blessed for that. Now we look at verse 7. Verse 6, let's look at 6 and 7. I marvel that you are turning away so soon from him who called you in the grace to a different gospel. Why is Paul so amazed here? He's kind of shocked. What happened? Have you ever seen anybody embrace the gospel and then turn away from it and embrace something else? And he says, I'm amazed how quickly this happened. And he's amazed because these are pagan people. These are not Jewish people. These are people, if you know anything about the Celtic religions in the background, if you've got any Celtic blood in you, which I do, your ancestors were running around unclothed in the woods, worshiping idols and doing all kinds of evil things, including human sacrifice. Pretty awful stuff. Aren't you glad to be delivered? I'm glad to be delivered. I praise God for the gospel and what it's done means to each of us. Going back now to verse 6, he talks about a different gospel, but notice verse 7, which is not another. Now, he's going to triple down on this. He's going to say, there is no such thing as another gospel. There's only one. And there's a reason why there's only one gospel. Which is not another, but there are some who trouble you who want to pervert or distort the gospel of Christ. So we should not be surprised that we have, even among us, and by the way, I want to make sure, don't misunderstand something, the gospel that's taught by the Adventist Church and those 28 fundamental beliefs, it's true, it's good, it's solid. But that doesn't mean that there are not some, both outside and inside, that embrace a different gospel. And some of them are pretty popular sometimes. But Paul is very clear here that there is not another one. Now, verse 8, and I'll come back to that in a moment. Verse 8, but even if we or an angel from heaven preach any other gospel to you than that which we have preached, let him be what? That's strong language. And just in case you didn't get it, he'll say it again in so many words. He said, so why do you think that he's saying that if somebody preaches a different gospel, that they should be anathema, cursed, shut out from heaven? Why would he make that kind of a statement? And why is he saying so insistent that you can't not have a smorgasbord gospel? You can only have one. All right, some of you are raising your hand trying to respond to me, and that's good. Let me just bore in why. The gospel is given to Paul by none other than Jesus himself. Follow me? And we'll get more of that in a few moments. The gospel reflects Jesus himself. If you change in order to get a changed gospel, you have to change Jesus. And he says, I am the same yesterday, today, and forever. The other thing is, the gospel is perfect. And you cannot improve perfect unless you mess it up. And then it's not improved. Understand? So there's some things that you can't mess with. And the gospel of Jesus is one of those. So Jesus is unchangeable. The gospel is unchangeable because Jesus is unchangeable. And the gospel is unchangeable because the gospel is perfect. And an imperfect gospel can deliver no one. Now that gets to be pretty important, isn't it? By the way, if you were out in some disastrous situation, let's say you got caught in a flood and there's a river and you're caught in the middle of the river and you're hoping one of those helicopters will come in, and they come in and they're ready to deliver you, but the equipment they have doesn't work. Pretty serious. Listen, you and I both want to walk the streets of gold. Amen. That's why we're here. And I want the true gospel because it's the only way I can be delivered ultimately, both presently and ultimately, from this present evil age. So that's why Paul will not take any prisoners here. He's, no, You cannot change the gospel. And if you do, you are cursed. By the way, because if you're cursed because you're telling people and offering them something that can't deliver them. Does that make sense? You don't want to do that. If you offer somebody something, you want it to work. If you give me some medicine, if I'm sick, I really want it to work. And so that's what this is about. So let's go on. I really explained verse 8. Verse 8 says, you know, if an angel preaches it or I preach it, let him be accursed. Because you can't change it. Not even the angels of God can change it because Jesus is unchangeable. Let me just make another comment about this unchangeable gospel for a moment. I know that this flies in the face of the world we live in, and you understand that. In our postmodern age, many people don't believe there's such a thing as absolute truth. For them, truth is whatever somebody wants it to believe. Have you ever had anybody say, well, that's your truth, but here's my truth? That's an oxymoron. Can't be both ways. You can't have two versions of truth because then they're conflicting. Now, that doesn't mean there's not unknown issues and you have a different opinion about different things. That is true. But I'm talking about truth, vital truth. Truth is the truth. And who was it that gave this illustration? It was C.D. Brooks. He's sleeping waiting for Jesus to come. But I'm going to throw this little one in there because it was so good. I just need to throw it in there. It's not in the book anyway. But you probably heard it. He said one time there was Truth was on his, I don't know if I get it just right, but I get the gist of it. Truth was on a journey, and it was a hot day, and so Truth found a river, and so he took off his clothes, hung them on the bush, and he went swimming, and in the course, this is a parable, by the way, and on the way, how many of you heard this one? Okay, a few of you. Most of you have not. So those of you who heard it, all due apologies to C.D. Brooks from me. But at any rate, along came error, and error saw Truth's clothes there. And so he went over and he changed out. So he put his clothes there and took Truth's clothes, and he went into the town saying, I'm the truth, I'm the truth, I'm the truth. And when the truth got out of the swim, he looked and he saw what had happened, and he said, I am for sure not going to put error's clothes on. And he went running into town without them, and that's why it's called the naked truth. That's C.D. Brooks. The naked truth. The truth is, we want the naked truth, do we not? Unvarnished. Because Jesus is the way, the truth, and the life. So, and you know, it goes without saying that one of the things that Satan does in order to pervert the gospel is attack people like me, ministers, and get us go down a wrong road. That's why you have to test us. All right, let's take a look at verses 11 and 12. If you have questions or comments, raise your hand. I've got the mic up here, and we'll get that mic to you here as we go. All right, let's look at verses 11 and 12. But I make known to you, brethren, that the gospel which was preached by me is not according to man, for I neither received it from man, nor was I taught it, but it came through a revelation of Jesus Christ. Now, this is where Paul begins to put himself on the same equality as the rest of the apostles. He says, I didn't even get this from the other apostles. I was not taught by them. He says, I was taught directly by Jesus himself. And then in verse 13, he says, "For you've heard of my former conduct in Judaism, how I persecuted the church of God and tried to, beyond measure, tried to destroy it. I advanced in Judaism beyond many of my contemporaries of my own nation, being more exceedingly zealous for the tradition of my fathers." Why was Paul so anti-gospel to start with? Why was he so anti-Jesus and the early Christians? I don't want you to miss this point. He ran amok of what he thought was right. That's true. But the answer's in the text. Okay, let me get the mic here. Some of these dear folk are trying to answer. So, Gerard, could I get you to pass the mic here for us? Yeah, could you? Thank you kindly. This lady has an answer, and there's one there in the back, and I've just asked that question, and why was he so? Okay, go right ahead.
8: Well, it says that he received his truth from the traditions of men. He put more stock in the traditions that he had been taught than in the Word of God.
7: You're very close, very close. Okay, there's another answer back there. It's in the text. The answer's in the text, and she's close. Not a bad answer, but I'm after something.
9: Simply, he did not receive it from man.
7: That's true. He did not receive the gospel from man. But my question is why is he so anti the early church? And the key is the word zealous. He was zealous for what? He's very clear, and she was very close in her answer, for the traditions of his fathers. So now I want to ask the question for all of us. By the way, my parents became Seventh-day Adventist when I was 6 years old. Some of you are third or fourth or fifth generation Seventh-day Adventist, but your genealogy will not save you. It will not, maybe a blessing. It won't save you. You need to make sure there was a point in my life when I had to embrace the Scripture, embrace the Savior, and embrace it on my own and understand it for myself. And then that's when it became powerful for me. So there are many people that love their mommy and their daddy and their grandpappies and their grandmamas and all of that kind of stuff. And I've been a whatever forever. So, the real question is, do you have this living Christ living in you? So, people, you're at the mark of the beast, people are going to be angry because of Revelation chapter 13, verse 12. Hear the patience of the saints who keep the commandments of God and the faith of Jesus. And they said, well, that doesn't fit our traditions. And we've gone down a road that where tradition was laid aside, and we've got it back now, and you people are... And it's going to be anger, a lot of anger. I've been a whatever ever since. And it's human nature. I want to be zealous for the truth as it is in Jesus. Paul's mind was so closed that the only way that God could get his attention was on the road of Damascus. Have you ever had a child that you couldn't get their attention until you swatted them on the seat of the pants? I know that's not popular, but it's all right to do. Appropriate way, of course. Sometimes you can't get their attention until you... That's what God had to do with Paul. Okay, let's go on. Just didn't want to miss that. Now, he said, "I'm separated by the grace of God from my mother's womb to reveal his son," verse 16, "to reveal his son in me." I love that. "That I might preach him among the Gentiles. I did not," here he is again, "I did not immediately confer with flesh and blood, nor did I go up to Jerusalem to those who were apostles before me, but I went to Arabia. I'm looking at verse 17, and returned again to Damascus. So he has this vision. We all know the story of the Damascus Road. He goes to Arabia. How long he stays in Arabia, we do not know. I think it's the Arabian Desert that he's talking about. And then he comes back to Damascus. And then the next verse says something very insightful. Verse 18, then after

context as the apostles had. And it's only then, 14 years later, that he actually goes to Jerusalem to confer with the apostles and check out to see things. And that's an important part, too, and we'll get to that. Let me just skip down here, keep me on track here. So let's look at verse 18. You're still with me? Then after 3 years, I went up to Jerusalem to see Peter and remained with him for 15 days. But I saw none other of the apostles except James, the Lord's brother. So he's going up, he's talking to them after those 3 years of being with Jesus in the Arabian desert, maybe part of that in Damascus. Now concerning the things which I write to you, verse 20, indeed before God I do not lie. Verse 21, afterward I went to the regions of Syria and Cilicia. I don't think I said that right. Cilicia? Yeah, that's correct. That's better. And I was unknown by faith to the churches of Judea, which were in Christ, but they were hearing only. He who formerly persecuted us now preaches the faith which he once tried to destroy, and they glorified God in me. So what Paul is doing is he's building back to the Galatians, even though he was the evangelist, even though he converted them, even though the Holy Spirit fell on them, even though they were delivered from all this paganism and had embraced Christ. Now they are being confronted by Christian Judaizers. Christian Judaizers who are undoing what the Apostle Paul had done. And they're saying, but we are authentic, and we'll talk about who these people are in just a moment. We're authentic. And he is giving his own credentials here. And so he's basically unknown in Jerusalem except to Peter and to James, not even the churches. He didn't preach in the churches of Judea. He left that, and then he comes back 14 years later. Verse 1 of chapter 2. Still with me? Any questions? All right. Then after 14 years, I went up again to Jerusalem with Barnabas and also took Titus with me. And I went up by revelation. What does that tell you? He goes because the Holy Spirit, the Lord Jesus, told him, I want you now to go. You've been out here preaching and teaching and being a missionary for 14 years, and I want you to go to Jerusalem, and I want you to check with the brethren to make sure that all of you are on linked together, that you're together. By the way, that's why you have church organization. That's why it's important to have it. So I went up by revelation and communicated to them that the gospel which I preached to the Gentiles, but privately to them which were of reputation, verse 2, lest by any means I might run or had run in vain. Question and answer. If you come across something that you think is true, why is it good to check with other people, and what kind of people should you check with? You gave a good answer right there. Those who have a good reputation in the gospel, right? Who are known for teaching correctly, biblically, and not just one. He goes and talks to all of them. Appears, at least most of them, at this point. I lost my place. No, there we are. Now, verse 3 is really interesting. Yet not even Titus, who was with me, being a Greek, was compelled to be circumcised. Now, that little tidbit tells us a lot about the apostles, and I have to change my computer just real quick here to the second lesson here because I'm on the second lesson. So just give me just a moment to do this, because it's got something here. We're going to talk about circumcision here again. Now, I think one of the never-ending plagues of the Christian church are false people who come in and disrupt
It's not a

0: matter of if it's going to happen, it will happen. But again, your only safety is really testing people by the word of God. But I want to get down to this thing on Titus. Let me scroll down here just for a moment. The reason this is an important piece of evidence is that Titus was a minister of the gospel. Titus was being sent out to raise up churches. Titus was out baptizing people. Titus was out ordaining people. And Titus is uncircumcised. So if circumcision had been so important, the apostles, in the presence of the apostles, they would have insisted that Titus be circumcised. They would have said, Paul, you are a good man. You've been out here doing all this, but we cannot have this. We have to have this preacher of yours that you've trained. He has to be circumcised. I know he's Greek, but he's got to be circumcised. Never happened. And that is evidence that the gospel is not faith in Jesus plus something else. It's also evidence that the apostles were all on the same platform, that the apostles were all together on this. Because if this had been, if this had not been true, they would have insisted that he be circumcised. Any questions? Comments on that? All right. I want to continue on here. Now, look at verse 4 of chapter 2. And this occurred because of false brethren secretly brought in. And this is a very interesting verse. Who came in by stealth. Now, stealth is a word we're all familiar with, because nowadays we have stealth airplanes and stealth this and stealth that. Came in by stealth. Now, what is that? If they came in by stealth, what does that tell you? No, they did not show up and say, I'm a false brethren. They came in, yeah, genuine. We're true Christians. We love Jesus. Jesus is very important to us. We really love him, and we are really genuine brethren. But we have to tell you, Galatians, the Apostle Paul, it's a very fine person, but we have to tell you that he left something out. Now, if you are to be justified, and that word justified is a big word, and we're going to get into that word, you want that word justified applied to your life. If you're going to be justified, Galatians, you really have to add something else. There's something else that's really, really important. And the reason we know that, and you got to remember, Galatians, that Israel goes way back. We go back to Moses. We go back to Abraham. And this is something given to us by God himself. Question and answer. Was that true? Yes, it was true. You're absolutely right. It's true. It's given to us by God. It doesn't change. So if you are going to be justified, you must be circumcised. Now, that wasn't unusual for Jewish people to say that, because if you wanted to become a Jew, by the way, the Jews, or even Jesus said, you go all over the world and make a convert. He's a worse devil when you get done with him than he was before you touched him. But in order to become a Jew, you had to be circumcised. So circumcision is a big deal for the Jewish people. Now, I'm going to be kind to these false brethren, and I'm going to tell you who I think they are. They are Pharisees that were converted. They had not given up their Phariseeism. They believed in Jesus as the Messiah earnestly. But they believed in Jesus, the Messiah, plus the rituals of the temple that were still going on. You got to remember, the temple is still there today. They're still offering the sacrifices and all those kinds of... Listen, these people grew up believing this was the way of salvation. And I'm going to talk more about, as we get into this, how the Jewish people actually perverted this whole thing. And that perversion is still going on around us. Satan, by the way, Satan's tools, he never changes. He just keeps repackaging it. And so he says they came in by stealth, and they were there to take away our liberty. So what is Christian liberty? That's an important question. Don't you want liberty? Don't we all like liberty? Do you like liberty of the United States of America? Yes, we do. A lot of people like to come here because it's free. I was just watching or seeing somebody the other day. It's not going to be free. Not careful. All right, in this context, Christian liberty means freedom from observing Jewish temple rituals. Now, if you're listening to what I'm saying right now, and I know that you are, you can see how this whole sanctuary business is going to get really involved in this thing. And how the heavenly sanctuary is going to get involved in it. So let me go back to this. You still with me? Okay? All right. In this context, Christian liberty means freedom from observing Jewish temple rituals or performing any human works as a means of justification. I'm going to read this because I don't want to get lost on this one. But let's take a look at circumcision. This is a delicate subject, so I think I'm going to stick to my written thing here. But I think you'll get it. Let's take a look at circumcision. This was considered the real sign of being Jewish. Jewish converts were circumcised. Jewish parents, without fail, would have their sons circumcised on the eighth day after the birth. Otherwise, one was not considered Jewish. Circumcision originated with God when he told Abraham to circumcise every male of his household. Requiring Abraham and his family to be circumcised, God was giving his descendants a constant reminder of the gospel. Like Abraham, the Jews could only succeed by putting their absolute faith in God. Now, we say that off the top of our lips, but at the bottom line, the crucial thing is our faith. This faith in God is the foundation of the gospel. Unlike the rest of the world, the Jews were to be a people who trusted their God supremely. Think of the three worthy Hebrews, the fiery furnace. However, practicing Abraham's faith, their natural hearts, like his, would need to be cut off from the selfishness and faithlessness. It was Moses who later said to the men of Israel, "Therefore, circumcise the foreskin of your heart and be stiff-necked no longer," Deuteronomy 10:16. In other words, the symbol, Moses was saying, will not save you if you exhibit a stubborn lack of trust in God. The circumcision of their stiff-necked nature was necessary to reveal in them God's life-giving power. By the way, is Christ in you life-giving? One may ask why God chose the male reproductive organ for this symbol. Even though it was the fountain of physical life for the next generation, it was covered by a foreskin. When the foreskin was cut off or circumcised, this organ of life was then uncovered or revealed. As leader of his home, the husband was to be the fountain of life by giving spiritual leadership to the next generation. Just as he gave physical life to his children, so he was to give them spiritual life. Only if his faithfulness was removed, only if his faithlessness, his lack of faith, was removed, could he impart spiritual spiritual life to his children. I'm going to stop there. If you give them physical life, how important is it to give them spiritual life? They will not have life unless you give them spiritual life. The physical life will come to an end. You can give them physical life temporarily, but the only way to give them life is to give them spiritual life. Our sinful, selfish nature, which we inherited from our ancestors, is a big problem. It restricts or covers our natural desire to have faith in God. Cross-reference Romans 7, 18 to 20. Our natural selfishness wars against our natural goodness or our trust in God. When Christ came as a human, I know this gets into it, and it'll be a good place to stop in just a few moments, and then tomorrow we'll get into this. When Christ came as a human, he took our carnal, selfish nature to Calvary's cross. By dying our death for us, he cut off or circumcised the selfish nature of the human race, because we are all in Christ. You understand what I mean by this? We'll get more into substitution later. But when Jesus does this, because he created us, he's come that second Adam, and when he cuts this off at Calvary's cross, when he dies, his human nature dies, he's cut off this carnal, which is another word for selfish nature. You glad about that? I am glad about it. Jesus never sinned by yielding to the temptation of our human carnal nature. Aren't you glad about that? So when Jesus was resurrected, the old carnal nature was cut off at Calvary and forever gone. I want to say hallelujah. If we put our faith in him, our life, notice the connecting link, faith in him, our life will be united to his life. When we repent of our sins and are justified by his grace, something wonderful happens to us. By means of the Holy Spirit and his mighty power, God will spiritually cut off our selfish nature. In other words, he takes it out of control. While it will still be present, it has been put out of the business of ruling our lives. It is spiritually dead. The death of the spiritual selfish nature and the resurrection of the spiritual nature has profound results in our lives. Still with me? Haven't lost you? Okay. This change in our heart by the Spirit of God is the guarantee that when we literally die, we will come back to life on the morning of the resurrection. Since by faith we are now united with him, we will also share in his resurrection then. That means that our symbolic foreskin or selfish nature will be left in the grave. Hallelujah. With our sins forgiven and our selfish nature no longer covering us, we will be gloriously revealed with him to the universe. And you can cross-reference Romans chapter 8, verses 18 to 19, where it says that the sons of God are gloriously revealed in Christ. Sons there, including, of course, the daughters as well. Last paragraph, and then we'll be finished. The ritual of circumcision had become ingrained in Jewish thinking, but its meaning had been changed. In Jesus' day, It was the sure symbol of Jewish nationalism, along with the arrogant boasting that went with it. No longer was it a symbol of a person's faith. That was the reason the church met at the Jerusalem Council in Acts 15. This council set the church on a scriptural foundation of justification in Christ by faith alone. Any other position would have destroyed the gospel and the church in its infancy. That's why the circumcision is a big deal, and that's why Paul brings it out. Say, some people may say, well, what? I know I'm out of time, but I'm stealing a minute, half a minute. So, well, the women were not affected by that. Oh, yes, they were, because every Jewish woman who received a Jewish husband that had been circumcised acknowledged the fact that together they were going to give life to the next generation, spiritual life as well as physical life. And that's what this was all about. Faith in Christ alone. By the way, I'm going to close with this. The five great Protestant things as Adventists, we should embrace them. We're justified or saved through Scripture alone. That does not exclude the spirit of prophecy because it's supported by Scripture. We are saved by faith alone. We are saved by grace alone. We are saved by Christ alone. And we are saved to the glory of God alone. And when we have those alone, we become new creatures. As Paul would say in Romans chapter 3, verse 31, the law of God is then established in our hearts. Yes, ma'am. Let's get the mic here. So,
1: when you were talking about how the women are included in the whole circumcision thing as giving life, my children's father never came to an understanding, and so their spiritual education came through me, and God honors that.
0: Does.
1: And my children, all of them, not to my honor or glory, but to the honor and glory of Jesus Christ, all made a decision for God. And so
0: Amen. He
1: honors that mother's faith, even if there isn't a priest in the home, if there's that praying mother
0: yes.
1: who is offering up those children
0: yes.
1: and putting herself in the Lord, then he takes over that place in the family for that mother or wife who doesn't have the husband who's supposed to be doing a role of
0: yeah.
1: the priest.
0: Yeah. Thank you so much for that. And you're bringing us forward. The Apostle Paul had the same challenges in the early Christian church. And he says, if one of you are in Christ, the children are sanctified. That's what he said. But of course, what we've been talking about is the reason for this circumcision and why God gave it to start with. It was always to be a symbol of their faith in God supremely and to pass that on to the next generation. That was the hope. That was the reason for the symbol. Well, we're out of time. Tomorrow, we're going to get plunging more into chapter 2. Let me tell you, this is going to get better and better and better. We're going to get into chapter 3. We're going to get into Hagar, and not in chapter 3. Tomorrow, we're going to get into, chapter 3 is fantastic. I think we'll get a good ways into chapter 3. Chapter 4 gets into Hagar and Sarah and all of those. It's a wonderful thing. Anyway, thank you for being here. Let's bow our heads for closing prayer. Gracious Father, thank you for this time we can spend together understanding what you're doing for us. And to understand, Heavenly Father, the issues, the big issues, not only in the early Christian church, but issues similar nature, maybe in a different package, that we all face today. May we leave here today and every day determined to put our faith in Christ alone. In Jesus' name.
2: Welcome to My Story, where we highlight your testimony's encounter with our sweet Savior. In John 8:36, Jesus makes a wonderful statement of victory. He says, "So if the Son sets you free, you will be free indeed." 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The Apostle Paul says in Galatians 5:1, "It is for freedom that Christ has set us free. 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
3: Felony murder is committing a felony, and someone is killed, but it wasn't the intent. Joined that gang at 15, had gotten into selling drugs, and we only sold a little here and there, and I wanted to make more money. So I talked to him about doing some robberies. Because I had worked at the place before, that's why I didn't go with them. I just talked with them about the planning of it, and they went and pulled it off. Well, man, life was taken. I wasn't with them when they committed it. They did it, and I wasn't even there. So I was thinking, you know, it's all on them. I was at school the day before Thanksgiving. The vice principal came to the classroom to ask the teacher, could he speak with me? And when I stepped out of the door, there were three police officers standing there, and they arrested me and told me I was charged with capital murder. I was pinned as the mastermind behind it all. The penalty for that is life without parole or the death penalty. And sitting there 17 years old, I'm scared now. You know, I don't know what's gonna happen now. And it seemed that the world had more to offer, which was just an illusion. I told God, I know I need to get saved. I know I need Jesus in my life. And my first night in jail, so I just talked to God and said, you know, I know I messed up. And if you get me out of this, I serve you the rest of my life. Going to trial, the judge gave the jury three charges they can convict me of. I was convicted of felony murder, which only carried a life sentence, but I had a chance of parole one day. The judge told me, God had mercy on you. There was a real change in my heart. I was a new creature, as the scripture says. It wasn't hard for me to step away and leave that gang life alone. Opening the scriptures up after that, you know, he gradually continued to change me and change me. And so the prayer changed from, if you get me out of this, I serve you the rest of my life, to whether I ever get out of here or not, I'm going to serve you the rest of my life. And so I began to speak that word over myself. You know, I am a new creature in Christ. The guy that they arrested is not me. He's dead and he's gone. Well, they have school inside. So I got my GED first. And then later I enrolled in a data processing class. And so I got an associate's degree in data processing. And because of that, I was able to get better jobs in the prison. I was able to work for one of the chaplains. As time went on, I found the scriptures that said, like Psalms 146, verse 7, at the end of it said, "The Lord looseth the prisoners." Psalm 68:6 says, "He leads the prisoners out to a productive life." And when I saw those scriptures, I was like, I'm going home. despite the time I had, I believe God. He said he loosed the prisoners. So I believe God for it. And after 12 years of incarceration, I went up for parole. And the parole board released me. It was just a miracle of God, his favor and mercy, that I was released. He surrounded me with his favor, as Psalms 5:12 says. I have favor with God and man. Well, when I was released, I had to find a job. And so God blessed me with an awesome job at a company here, making good money. While I was on the inside, I had a desire, a vision, that when I get out, I would come back and minister to young people in institutions. And so I was talking to a friend one day at work and was sharing with him about that. And he told me about a guy he knows that does go into the juvenile detention center. And so he got us connected and we talked, and the guy let me come in with him. And so I would share my story of how God changed my life, how I was sitting in old seats there sitting in at one time, but now I'm free. And it's because of Jesus that I'm free, and that he has a plan for them. That really is a blessing to me, that my life can serve, can be used to bring hope in somebody out of the plan of the enemy.
2: 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Listening friend, you will never cease to be the most amazed person on earth at what God has done in your lives. Psalms 66 verse 16 says, "Come and hear, all you who fear God, and I will tell what he has done for my soul." Never underestimate the power of your testimony, your encounter with God, and what role he has played throughout your life. May God bless you and utterly satisfy your heart with himself. 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

0: My friends, I want you to know that the great God of heaven wants to penetrate the deepest, darkest areas of your life. He wants to remove the covering you hide behind and pierce the hard outward exterior with the light of His amazing love and the warmth of His blessed hope. And when we allow the divine light to shine in us, our brokenness and failures then becomes redeemed for a deeper purpose. Our lives become a new opening, a fresh well from which flows a deeper and clearer revelation, an illuminating exposure to the surface world of the depth of God's beautiful grace and redeeming power. So don't lose hope in the sinkhole. All is not lost if you've fallen into the abyss. There is beauty in the unseen realm and sweet serenity in the cenotes of life. 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So look to Him in the darkness. Seek Him in the cenotes, and He will guide you.
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0: This is the program that you should not miss, because we always learn of some hidden treasures that Jesus has put in the Bible for us that can help us to grow up to love Him. And today with me on the show, I have some children who are going to help us to go through our activities, and I want to give them a chance to introduce themselves. And I want to begin from my left.
2: My name is Bethel Mukaya. I'm 12 years old and I love drawing.
3: My name is Angel Omwenga. I'm 13 and I love playing the violin.
4: My name is Eliakim Obiero. I'm 11 and I love playing football.
5: My name is Angela Nyagoti. I'm 12 and I like cooking.
0: And my name is Teacher Anne. It's always nice to meet with you. And I think what I love most is cooking, because I like food. And before we do anything, boys and girls, we need to find our treasure. Boys and girls, are you ready?
1: Yes.
0: I don't know who is going to give us our treasure today. Let's wait and see who is going to get the treasure for us today, okay? Get off and get the treasure for our activity today. Boys and girls, loving Jesus needs us to really search the scriptures. Yes, and that's why we look for our treasure every time, so that we can know what God wants us to learn from His word. And the boys are busy looking for it, and the girls, and we give them a few seconds, and then if they don't get, then teacher will help them to get the treasure. And you know, you have to really turn everything up and down so that you can get that treasure that is hidden for us. And boys and girls, the treasure is not yet here with me, and we need to look for this treasure where it is hidden. Because you have to look for something always. And even in the Bible, we can check the treasure there. And the teacher wants to get the treasure for the children for today's activity, because they are checking, but they are not really finding. And boys and girls, we want to pick the treasure. And there is our treasure for today. And there is our treasure for today. Boys and girls, here is our treasure for today. And what's the topic of our treasure?
1: Friends.
0: Boys and girls, today we are learning about friends. And you know, it's hard to find a friend. Is it easy to make a friend?
1: No.
0: Especially when you have moved to a new neighborhood. Is it easy?
1: No.
0: Maybe you have moved to a new school. You find it a challenge to make a friend. And I think that's why the boys and girls here today took more time to get the treasure, because it is not easy to find a friend. And boys and girls, we are going into the Bible to look at people who are friends and what we can learn about friends in the Bible. And Angel, do you have a friend?
3: Yes.
0: What's the name of your friend?
3: Angela.
0: Angela. Bethwell, what's the name of your friend?
2: Eliakim.
0: Eliakim. And Eliakim, what's the name of your friend?
4: Bethwell.
0: Bethwell. And Angela?
3: Angel.
0: And boys and girls, you can name the friends that you have. There is always something in common that you share. And even me, I have many, many friends. And always, there is one who stands out among the friends. And we want to do our Bible spellings. Are you ready?
1: Yes.
0: Okay, very fast, take your position. And question number one comes. Question number one comes. These were great friends of Jesus. These were great friends of Jesus. And Jesus used to visit their home. And there were two sisters and a brother. What was the name of their home? The home that Jesus used to visit most of the time. Huh? What is the name of the home of the friends of Jesus? There were three. That is two sisters and a brother. And which team is done? Okay. Which team is done? Right here we have Bethel. Right here we have Bethany, and the answer is Bethany. Boys and girls, the next question, the next question. Always the Bible is fun, huh? The Bible is fun. These were three women friends. When Jesus died and was buried, these three women arranged to go and visit the tomb where Jesus was buried on a Sunday morning. These three women went to visit the tomb. They were Mary Magdalene, Mary and one of them, who was that other lady that they went with? They were three women friends. And they went to visit the tomb on Sunday early in the morning. Who was this other lady that went with them? Wow, this team already has it. That lady was Salome, Salome. Boys and girls, in the Bible, we always get something. And then these were friends. Boys and girls, when you have a friend, friends are people that we share secrets with. You cannot tell everybody your problem or your challenges, but when you have a special friend, you share a secret. This was a special friend to Mary, the mother of Jesus. And when the angel visited Mary and told her that you are blessed, huh? The angel Gabriel came and told her, you're blessed. Mary never kept it in the heart, but decided to go and share it with a very close friend. Who was this friend that Mary went to share with? And it happened that this friend was already, even her, waiting for a baby. Huh? Who was that lady that Mary went to share with? The secret that an angel told her she was going to be the mother of the Savior. Mm-hmm. Who is this lady? And this lady was a cousin to Mary. This lady was also a cousin to Mary. Boys and girls, these are friends. Always friends, you have to share secrets with them. Not everybody. And this team has it. It is who? Elizabeth. Boys and girls, in the Bible, it's always fun. And that's why I like my Bible and I like opening the Bible. And these are friends of Jesus. When Jesus came and was looking for disciples, he was meeting the disciples and telling them, follow me, follow me. Jesus met one of the disciples who was called Philip. And when Philip was met, Philip went and told another friend. You know, when there is news, you tell each other and you share the news, or you keep secrets. And then he went and told his friend, you know what? Jesus, there is a man who is a Jew, who comes from, he's coming from Nazareth, and that is a great man. And then the man said, can anything good come out of Nazareth? Who is that friend of Philip? Who is that friend of Philip? Who is that friend of Philip who said, is there anything good that can come out of Nazareth? Boys and girls, you know, in the Bible we get several things, and when we talk about friends, even the Bible has friends. Okay. This team already has it. Who was that?
6: Nathaniel.
0: Boys and girls, something good came out of Nazareth. And it is time for questions and answer. Okay, ready, ready, ready? Questions and answer. Question number one. Question number one, team A. Question number one goes to team A. Okay, question number one goes to team A. This was the favorite disciple of Jesus. Jesus had 12 disciples, but there was a favorite one who was called the Beloved. Who is that? Bethuel?
7: John.
0: John the Beloved. Team B, Team B, Team B. Team B. These prophets were close friends and they were working together. But as they were working together, God wanted to take one of them away because they were working together. One was the assistant of the other. And when they were going, one of them told the other one, what can I give you? You know, when you're saying goodbye to a friend, you say, what can I give you to help you remember me? This man said, I'm requesting for a double portion of your spirit. Who is that man? Who is that man? Yes, Angel?
8: Elisha.
0: Elisha requested for a double portion of Elijah's spirit. Team A, Team A. These were friends who healed a man who was seated right at the door getting into the temple. Who are these? Bethuel? Eliakim?
9: Peter and John.
0: Peter and John. They met a lame man and they said, stand up and do what?
9: And walk.
0: And walk. Aha. Now the next question to Team B. Team B. Job was sick for a very long time. And then three friends came to visit him because they heard the friend was very, very sick. You know, we have to visit sick friends. Who are these friends who came to visit Job? And boys and girls, these friends came. Instead of even speaking to the sick person, they just sat for 7 days without speaking. Who are these friends? Yes, Angela?
10: Bildad, Elvas, and
0: Uh-huh. Bildad, Elphaz, and we give the other name to the other team. Boys and girls, the friends who are three, Bildad, Elphaz, and do you have you got the answer back at home? The name begins with Z. Z.
4: Zaphet?
0: Not really. And that was Zophar. That was Zophar. Boys and girls, even your friends, you need to know their names so that they know you have attachment with them. And then this was a friend. This was a friend. We are in team which? Team A. This was a friend. And they were working together in God's ministry. But they got into a problem, the two of them. And then when they were in the problem, they supported each other, not to be sad during that problem, but instead to sing and rejoice in that problem. Who are these friends? Bethuel.
4: Paul and Silas.
0: Paul and Silas. And where did they sing? Which place were they when they sang?
4: In jail.
0: In jail. Boys and girls, when you're a friend, you need to support the other one. Even if you're going through a challenge, walk together and sing along through your challenge. And the last question goes to team B. This is a man who was sick. And then the friend said, how do we get to Jesus so that Jesus can help our friend who has been sick? They went where Jesus was, but the place was packed. And they decided to remove the roof so that they dropped that man from up, down, down, down, at the middle point where Jesus was. What sickness was this man suffering from? Boys and girls, what was the sickness that the friends had to bring? Yes, Angela?
3: The man was lame.
0: The man was lame, lame, lame. Yes, Eliakim?
4: The man was paralyzed.
0: The man was paralyzed. And the friends carried and then dropped him right in front of Jesus. And boys and girls, there are several other people that we can talk about who are friends. And what do you, when you have a friend, what does your friend help you to do? Huh? Maybe one of you tells us what, Angel?
3: To wash utensils at home.
0: Okay, when she visits your home?
3: Yes.
0: Okay. Bethuel?
2: My friend helps me when I don't understand what the teacher has taught.
0: In so. Class. Okay. And Angela, what have you ever done to your friend?
5: You can help him to solve a problem.
0: Okay, which problem have you ever helped your friend to solve?
5: When they don't know, they don't understand a question.
0: A question in class. And then Eliakim?
4: Bethuel helped me to answer some of these questions.
0: Okay, Bethuel helped in solving some of the questions that we have here. Boys and girls, we are going for a short break. See you after the break and listen to the song as the children sing. See you after.
7: My name is Mary Kerbo Randi. The title of my song is I Will Come Again.

0: Boys and girls, welcome back. And it is always nice to see you after the break. And I hope the song blessed you. And I hope you called your friends to come and join you as we listen to the treasure in Bible Treasure Quest. And what's the treasure today?
1: Friends. Yes.
0: And boys and girls, friends are important in our lives because they can always give us support, and also we give them the support that they need. And that's why we were looking at friends. And these friends that we have, we don't only wait for them to bless our lives, but we need to learn also to bless the friends that we have. And that's why our treasure today was friends. And I hope during the activity you learned something about the different friends and how they helped each other in the Bible times. And before we move on to our story today, we want to read our key text. Angel, read for us the key text.
2: It comes from the book of Proverbs, chapter 18, verse 24, and it says, some friendships do not last, but some friends are more loyal than brothers.
0: Oh, boys and girls, did you get that? Some friends are more loyal than brothers. There are some friends we can share even secrets than what we tell our brothers and sisters at home. Is that true?
2: Yes.
0: Are there some things you can tell your friend which you cannot tell your sister and brother?
2: Yes.
0: Yeah. Always, even there are some things I share to some friends, but I cannot say. Okay. And that's why today our story is about two great friends in the Bible. And maybe you have ever heard of these friends, but we want to go through their story again. That is David and Jonathan. And boys and girls, we want to go to our Bibles from the book of 1 Samuel. 1 Samuel chapter 20. And we want to go through that story. David had been anointed as a king when he was a young boy. And not only that, David went to visit the brothers who were fighting. And then he killed the giant who was a problem. And that was who?
1: Goliath.
0: Goliath. And then the king, who was Saul, took him and went with him to the palace. And at that place, because David used to play the harp, the king used to enjoy that. So David went to the palace with the king. But because David had done a lot, the people of Israel were singing about him always. And that made the king feel very, very bad. And the king was not happy. And to the extent that the king never wanted to see David anymore. Even the king was planning to kill David. But when David was at the palace, they made friendship with the son of the king. And the name of the son of the king was?
1: Jonathan.
0: Jonathan. They were great friends and they could share the secrets. But you know, Saul was feeling insecure because he was telling Jonathan, don't be so close with David, you know? You are the son of the king, don't be close with David. But their friendship was growing every moment. And that's why even as the friends we usually call friends, we don't just talk with them once. Do we talk to them once? No, even we miss them and we have to look for them and talk with them. So during that time, the king Saul wanted to end the life of David. And this made Jonathan feel sad about it. And most of the time David could ask him, but you know what? Your dad is not happy with me. And your dad may end my life. But Jonathan said, no, my dad cannot do that. My dad cannot do that. But one day, as they were talking, they were sharing the way the life of David was now in danger. And Jonathan gave a vow to David. And he told David, I will be there to tell you any secret, because there's nothing that your dad can do without telling me. I will be telling you the secret, whether daddy is happy with you or not. And then that can help you. And then they vowed that they will be there for each other. And even David said that, but show me unfailing kindness like that of the Lord as long as I live, so that I may not be killed. And you know what? Jonathan did that. So one time there was a party, and David was supposed to attend the party, but he was not sure whether he was safe. So Jonathan went to the party, and then when the king was sad about the party, they had agreed with David that if the dad was mad about it, they were to do something to show David that he should run for his life. So when they went to the party, the day one, the king was never had a problem when the seat for David was empty. But the second day, David's seat was empty. The king asked, "Where is this boy?" And then Jonathan said, "No, David said he wants to go to Bethlehem, back to their home because of some things there." And then that made the king very mad. And do you know what? Saul was mad, and then threw a spear to his son. Imagine. Wanted to kill the son too. And Jonathan realized that the dad was not happy with David. And then, because he had told David that I will come to the field, you will hide next to the rock there. And then what they were to do was, he was to come with a boy. And then Jonathan could throw an arrow. Okay? He could throw an arrow and then could send a boy. And what he could say could mean an information. So he told David, "When the boy will go, I will tell him, 'Look, the arrows are on this side of you.'" So when David was to hear that word, it could mean that all is well. So his life is safe. And then Jonathan had told him that if he says, "Look, the arrows are beyond you," then David could know that all is not well. He has to run for his life. So after Jonathan realized that things were not okay, they went to the field with the boy and he did that. And then he told the boy, "Look, the arrows are on this, their father, okay, beyond you." And then David knew things were not okay. He had to run for his life. And then Jonathan told the boy, "Carry the arrows, go home." And then the boy went. As soon as that boy went, because he never knew what was happening, David came from the hiding place. And they talked with Jonathan. And then he said, "Hurry, go quickly, don't stop." Okay? And the boy went. And then David got up from the side he was hiding. And then came before Jonathan. And then with a face on the ground. And then they kissed each other and wept. Because it had come to a point they had to part ways. Why? Because David's life was in danger. Was Jonathan a great friend to David?
1: Yes.
0: Did Jonathan save the life of David?
1: Yes.
0: Even if David was not a brother, Jonathan was there for David. Boys and girls, it is not just only that we have to secure the life of our friends when they are going to die. No, we need to be there even in sickness, okay? Even when our friends have done well, we have to go and celebrate. That's where we go for birthdays. Are we together? And then we do some things because we have to keep our friendship going. Boys and girls, but there is a much more stronger friend that we have. And who is that friend?
1: Jesus.
0: Jesus is a great friend. And he died on the cross for us. And he gave his life for us because he just loved us. And that's why it is always important for us to choose Jesus as our greatest friend. Because when the friends on earth can fail us, Jesus never fails. Jesus will never fail us. Boys and girls, what have you learned from our story today? Eliakim.
3: That we must always protect our friends in sickness or in health.
0: Okay, we can always protect our friends. Angel?
2: We should be good friends who are ready to help others.
0: Okay, Bethwell?
4: I've learned that we should be good friends and we should support our friends in any situation, good or bad.
0: Okay, and Angela?
5: I've learned that we should not run away in situations of our friends.
0: Okay, when your friend is in having a challenge, don't run away. Be a true friend and stick closer than a brother, because maybe your friend doesn't have someone to confide in. Sometimes we come from families, you cannot confide in anyone, so you have to look for someone. So let us be a shoulder that our friends can lean on, so that they can share whatever challenge that they have. And boys and girls, we want to request Jesus to help us to be good friends. Have you ever lost a friend? You were so close, and then something happens, you are no longer friends. Yes. Such circumstances, have they ever happened to you? Yes. Maybe sometimes you are the cause of that. And we need to promise God that we want to be true friends to each other, okay? And bless the lives of the children that we have. And we want to say these words today. And say after, teacher, dear Lord.
1: Dear Lord.
0: Help me.
1: Help me.
0: To be a true friend.
1: To be a true friend.
0: Help me.
1: Help me.
0: To be there.
1: To be there.
0: For my friends.
1: For my friends.
0: At moments when they need me.
1: At moments when they need me.
0: Even if it is circumstances.
1: Even if it is circumstances.
0: That are tough.
1: That are tough.
0: Give me grace.
1: Give me grace.
0: To support them.
1: To support them.
0: Help me.
1: Help me.
0: To be a friend.
1: To be a friend.
0: In all seasons.
1: In all seasons.
0: Oh Lord.
1: Oh Lord.
0: This is my plea.
1: This is my plea.
0: Boys and girls, it's not easy to have a friend and to keep a friend. Getting a friend is always easy, but keeping that friend for a lifetime is not always easy. It needs the grace of God. And when we are children of God, we can always make friends, and in the process of making friends, we can share our love with others. And let God help us so that we can share our love with others by making friends in our lives. Are you willing and ready to make friends?
1: Yes.
0: Okay, and we want to pray that God may help us to be true friends. Eliakim, request God to help us to be good friends to others.
3: Let's pray. Our Father out in heaven, we thank you for this day you have given us. We thank you for guiding us throughout the program. Now help us so that we can be great friends to every child, even also we can be also great neighbors, help the needy and also our friends. In time of situations, we should not leave our friends hanging. We should help them and also support them in any circumstances, and also help us and guide us in our daily lives. In Jesus' name we pray.
0: Amen. Boys and girls at Bible Treasure Quest, we want to say goodbye. Bye. And be a friend who can be trusted. See you next time.
6: Jeremiah chapter 14. The word of the Lord that came to Jeremiah concerning the dearth.
7: Judah mourneth, and the gates thereof languish. They are black unto the ground, and the cry of Jerusalem is gone up. And their nobles have sent their little ones to the waters. They came to the pits and found no water. They returned with their vessels empty. They were ashamed and confounded and covered their heads. Because the ground is chapped, for there was no rain in the earth, the plowmen were ashamed, they covered their heads. Yea, the hind also calved in the field and forsook it, because there was no grass. And the wild asses did stand in the high places. They snuffed up the wind like dragons. Their eyes did fail, because there was no grass. O Lord, though our iniquities testify against us, do thou it for thy name's sake. For our backslidings are many. We have sinned against thee. O the hope of Israel, the Savior thereof in time of trouble, why shouldest thou be as a stranger in the land, and as a wayfaring man that turneth aside to tarry for a night? Why shouldest thou be as a man astonied, as a mighty man that cannot save? Yet thou, O Lord, art in the midst of us, and we are called by thy name. Leave us not. Thus saith the Lord unto this people. Thus have they loved to wander. They have not refrained their feet. Therefore the Lord doth not accept them. He will now remember their iniquity and visit their sins. Then said the Lord unto me,
8: pray not for this people for their good. When they fast, I will not hear their cry. And when they offer burnt offering and an oblation, I will not accept them. But I will consume them by the sword and by the famine and by the pestilence.
7: Then said I, ah, Lord God, behold, the prophets say unto them,
9: ye shall not see the sword, neither shall ye have famine, but I will give you assured peace in this place.
7: Then the Lord said unto me,
8: The prophets prophesy lies in my name. I sent them not, neither have I commanded them, neither spake unto them. They prophesy unto you a false vision and divination, and a thing of naught, and the deceit of their heart.
7: Therefore, thus saith the Lord concerning the prophets that prophesy in my name, and I sent them not. Yet they say,
10: Sword and famine shall not be in this land.
7: By sword and famine shall those prophets be consumed, and the people to whom they prophesy shall be cast out in the streets of Jerusalem because of the famine and the sword. And they shall have none to bury them, their wives, nor their sons, nor their daughters, for I will pour their wickedness upon them.
8: Therefore thou shalt say this word unto them,
7: Let mine eyes run down with tears night and day, and let them not cease. For the virgin daughter of my people is broken with a great breach, with a very grievous blow. If I go forth into the field, then behold the slain with the sword. And if I enter into the city, then behold them that are sick with famine. Yea, both the prophet and the priest go about into a land that they know not. Hast thou utterly rejected Judah? Hath thy soul loathed Zion? Why hast thou smitten us, and there is no healing for us? We looked for peace, and there is no good, and for the time of healing, and behold, trouble. We acknowledge, O Lord, our wickedness, and the iniquity of our fathers, for we have sinned against thee. Do not abhor us, for thy name's sake, do not disgrace the throne of thy glory. Remember, break not thy covenant with us. Are there any among the vanities of the Gentiles that can cause rain? Or can the heavens give showers? Art not thou he, O Lord our God? Therefore, we will wait upon thee, for thou hast made all these things.
11: Friends, when Jesus ascended into heaven after his resurrection, the angels proclaimed that he'd return in the same way he ascended, Acts 1:11. According to the Bible, Jesus' return will be a glorious and triumphant event in which he will come on a cloud and remain in the sky. In light of this message, we are called to live each day anticipating Jesus' return. We are called to prepare our hearts and lives for his coming and share his message of love and salvation with those around us. Listening friend, let us be ready and watchful, eagerly awaiting the return of our Lord and Savior, Jesus Christ. A message brought to you by your safe and friendly family radio, Cornerstone Christian Radio, where the cross and your life collide.

0: Do you remember that selfish, crazy woman who sued McDonald's years ago because her coffee was too hot? Happened back in 1994. She spilled her hot coffee and was burned and sued the fast food chain for a pile of money. Well, it turns out she was neither crazy nor selfish. The coffee was, in fact, extremely hot, and McDonald's had received a ton of complaints about it in the past. The 79-year-old lady suffered third-degree burns and needed skin grafts. It was serious. All she wanted was for McDonald's to pay her medical bills, but they wouldn't. And yet she was villainized unfairly. It's easy to accuse someone unfairly when you don't have all the facts. Exodus 23:1 says, "You shall not circulate a false report. Do not put your hand with the wicked to be an unrighteous witness." It's always best to get your facts straight, and even then, to share them with the utmost care. I'm John Bradshaw for It Is Written.
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2: Hello, friends, and welcome to Anchors of Truth. This is the second part of a five-part series by Pastor Taj Pachlin, and his five-part series is entitled Almost Home, which we know that's heaven, and of course, all of us are looking forward to heaven. Welcome our audience here that's local, but also for these of you that are joining us around the world. You know, it's amazing how technology works. It's amazing how we can be in little bitty Thompsonville, and by God's grace, all this technology goes out by satellite, internet, radio waves. So however you're getting this, praise the Lord for that. It's a blessing to be a part of 3ABN. Now, Pastor Taj Pachlin, he was the conference evangelist for California for 11 years. It's pretty awesome. But just recently, actually this year, he told us, he and his wife, Wati, and who is here with us, they felt the call of God to start their own ministry called, I want to make sure I get this right, Revelation of Hope Ministries. They just started this year, and it's a faith-based ministry. And so that's really neat how God has called them, and they've stepped out in faith doing this ministry, and I know God is going to bless them in a powerful way.
3: Amen. They're an incredible couple, a godly couple. Just when you talk to them and when you meet them, they care about people. They love other people. They love the Word of God and spreading the gospel message around the world. So we are so blessed to have them with us here tonight. I know my own heart was blessed by the message Pastor Taj brought last night. Mm-hmm. I was taking notes, looking up those Bible verses about the face behind the veil, and how God wants to bring us back into that unity and oneness with the Father. Tonight's message is entitled The Champion of Love. Mm. But before we hear the message from Pastor Taj, we're going to be blessed by a special music number by Jacqueline Jewell. She's a precious woman who travels with him a lot with their ministry. She is a musicianary. Is that such a word?
2: You know, I don't know, but I like it. Musicianary.
3: A musicianary for Jesus. Her
2: Amen.
3: Song tonight is Amazing Grace. But before she plays, let's go to the Lord in prayer. Father, we come before you in the name of Jesus, and we thank you that truly we are almost home. Amen. And Father, we just ask right now for the anointing of your Holy Spirit to give us ears to hear what your servant has to share. And we thank you in the precious and the holy name of Jesus. Amen. Jacqueline will play Amazing Grace, and then the next voice you will hear is that of our pastor and friend, Taj Pachlin.

Amen. Amen. Aloha. Good evening, everyone. I want to welcome you to our second night here at the Anchors of Truth broadcast. We're so glad that you're here. Our theme for this weekend is entitled Almost Home. And truly, as we consider the condition of the world that we live in comparison to the prophecies that God has revealed to us, all the prophecies are pointing to the reality that we're almost home. Amen. And we've been studying the Bible night after night, discussing topics that will better prepare us for the return of our Lord Jesus Christ. Our message this evening is entitled Champion of Love. And so I hope you brought your Bibles. I hope you have your notebooks ready. I hope you have a writing utensil as we feast upon the bread of life tonight. I invite you to bow our heads as we pray together. Father in heaven, we thank you so much for your goodness and your grace, the amazing grace that saves us, not only from the penalty of sin, but also the power of sin, and soon the very presence of sin as you take us to our heavenly home. Lord, as we have gathered here tonight, here in this sacred studio, as well as the countless others online and at home, we pray that your Holy Spirit would be with us in a very special, intimate way, that you'd speak to our hearts and our minds, and that you would instruct us and inspire us as to what you're calling us to do in these last days in preparation for the promised land. This is our prayer. We ask this in Jesus' name. Amen. Amen. Our message entitled Champion of Love. I invite you to take your Bible and open with me to the book of Revelation. We're going to begin tonight in the 17th chapter as we have a very simple, at the same time, profound study from God's prophetic word. Ladies and gentlemen, as many of you already know, we are all in the midst of a war, a great controversy between good and evil, a cosmic conflict, a supernatural battle where the forces of good and evil are fighting against one another, and we are in the midst of this. This war has been raging on now for over 6,000 years. It began in heaven, then moved to the earth, and is still being fought to the present day. And in the 17th chapter of the book of Revelation, it describes Satan's final charge, his last push in the conflict of the ages. Now, time is not going to permit us to go through all the intricacies of this prophecy, but I just want us to highlight and introduce the contenders in this conflict. Notice what the Bible says in Revelation chapter 17, beginning with verse 12, the Bible says, "And the 10 horns which you saw are 10 kings, which have received no kingdom as yet, but receive power as kings 1 hour with the beast. These have one mind, and shall give their power and their strength unto the beast." Here we find in this very awesome prophecy, it's pointing to a time when the nations and the kingdoms of the world are going to unite together, not in a one world government or some type of new world order, for the Bible is clear that the feet with the toes, with the 10 toes part of iron and clay will not cleave or adhere one to another. There's not going to be so much a one world order or a one world government. However, there is going to be a unity amongst the nations of the world. And the nature of their unity is that they're going to have one mind, one intent, one resolve, one goal, one ideology. Rather than a one-world government, it will be an ecumenical, universal unity that's based upon shared goals and ideology. It's a time when theological differences are going to be put aside for the common good of all. And at that time, the prophecy tells us that the papacy, the beast, will be looked upon as the leader that can bring all the world together. It's going to be a time, friends, that will try men's souls to the uttermost. And that time is here. Prophecy is fast fulfilling right before our very eyes. Now, unity does sound good in a world that is fragmented and divided, but I want us to notice the next verse and what's going to happen as a result of this unity. The Bible says in verse 14, it says, "These shall make war with who? With the Lamb." And that's none other than Jesus Christ. This unity sounds good, but the inevitable result of this unity is that it's going to lead in the world making war against God, against the teachings of God, the truth of God, and ultimately the people of God. This prophecy, friends, is Satan's last attempt to victory in this long-standing conflict, the great controversy between good and evil. But I want you to notice who is the victor in this war. The rest of verse 14 tells us, "These shall make war with the Lamb, and the Lamb
shall overcome them. Amen. For he is Lord of lords and King of kings, and they that are with him are called and chosen and faithful. I'm so thankful, friends, that in this controversy between good and evil, as the beasts and all the kingdoms of the world unite together to make war against the Lamb is going to come out on top. Jesus is the victor in the controversy between good and evil. Now, this Lamb may look meek and lowly, but this Lamb has the power to slay the beast and to slay the dragon. Can you say amen? The Bible tells us that those who are with him are called and chosen and faithful. I like to call this victory by association. In other words, because those who are with him associate with the Lamb, because he wins, they win as well. You see, those who are with him don't have the power in and of themselves to win the war. The Lamb is the one that wins. The Bible is clear. But since they are with him, because he wins, they win as well. We call that victory by association. It's just like those who have sports teams that they associate themselves with a specific team. Or there are individuals who like boxing and they associate themselves with a specific fighter. Now, my wife and I was in the Philippines earlier this year. We had some meetings there, and we couldn't help but notice that all over the Philippines, there was a poster of the Filipino superstar. Many of you know who I'm talking about, Manny Pacquiao. He is the fighter of the Philippines. And it's interesting that whenever Manny enters into the ring, those who are Filipino especially, and those who like him, they feel like they're the ones getting into the ring as well. When Manny throws the punch, those who are with him feel like they've thrown the punch. When Manny receives a blow, they feel like they're the one that received the blow. If Manny loses, they feel like they lose. But if he wins, all of Philippines rejoices. That's what we call victory by association. They feel like they won, even though they did not step foot in the ring. They did not throw one blow. But they feel like they won because they associate with that specific fighter. Same thing with sports teams, victory by association. And that's what we're reading here in Revelation 17. The Lamb wins, and if we're with him, we win as well. Can you say amen? How many of you want to be with him? But friends, I want you to notice that victory is not only going to be gained by corporate association, but also by individual assimilation. Because the Bible says that they that are with him are called, chosen, and faithful. Victory by corporate association, as well as individual assimilation. And the reason why, friends, is because the great controversy is not only a universal war, it's also an individual fight. Over and over again in the Bible, God likens salvation to that of a fight. It's called the good fight of faith. Make no mistake about it, friends. Faith is the only thing that it's worth fighting for. And tonight we're going to find out how we fight the good fight of faith. It's not with physical brute force, but it's about another force that's far more powerful than anything that's physical in this world. Today we're going to learn that this boxing match called the Great Controversy only has three rounds. We are now in the third and final round of the Great Controversy boxing match. And in this last round, prophecy tells us that Satan is preparing a knockout punch for the people of God, a fatal blow. But God will have a people who will endure that last blow in the final round, a people who will remain standing until the very end. And we have a nice fancy theological word that describes those who endure to the end. We call them the remnant. That's the word the Bible uses. Those are the last ones standing. And friends, I want to be a part of that remnant group of people. And I know you do as well. And so today, we want to find out what will it take for us to remain standing in the final round of the Great Controversy. And in order to find out what it's going to take in the final round, we have to first study the history of the first two rounds. And as we understand the issues in the first two rounds, we will know how we can stand firm in the third and final round. And so let's go now to round number one. It begins in heaven, described in Revelation chapter 12. Notice what the Bible says in verse 7. Revelation chapter 12, round number one begins in heaven itself. The Bible says, "And there was war in heaven.
Michael and his angels fought against the dragon, and the dragon fought and his angels and prevailed not. Neither was their place found any more in heaven. And the great dragon was cast out. That old serpent called the devil and Satan, which deceives the whole world, he was cast out into the where? The earth. And his angels were cast out with him. Here we see in round number one, Lucifer, that glorious angel, came out swinging. He started jabbing the Lord with his evil insinuations and false accusations. And the question we need to ask is, why did Lucifer call out the Lord in heaven? What was his issue? Why did he want to fight against his kingly creator? Well, we read in other places that Lucifer, that covering cherub, became dissatisfied with his high and privileged position. While in heaven, he began to covet God's power, but not God's character of love. He began to resist the love of God in his heart. This, my friends, created a vacuum that was then filled with his own self-love. Make no mistake about it, friends. The origin of sin is selfishness that comes as the result of rejecting the love of God. And the Bible says that pride goes before a fall. So as Lucifer begins to exalt himself and love himself more than God, the Lord delivered a blow to Satan, to Lucifer, that sent him reeling from heaven all the way down to earth. Now, I often get the question when we do evangelistic meetings, why did God not destroy Lucifer when he first began the rebellion in heaven? Tell me, friends, was God strong enough to deliver a TKO, a complete total knockout to Satan in round number one? Was God strong enough to do it? Of course. The reason why he did not do it is because the other angels in heaven, not understanding and discerning the nature of sin, would not have been able to comprehend the justice and the fairness in the punishment for sin. Why is that? Because Satan hid his lies under a pretense of academic freedom. You see, Lucifer did not openly challenge God. He simply questioned the authority of God. And the Lord could have given him a TKO, a total knockout in round number one, but that death blow would have been looked upon by the other angels as a very harsh penalty. Ever after that, they would have begun to serve God out of fear and no longer out of love. And so God, with wisdom, infinite wisdom, chose a different course. God, instead of knocking out Satan, he knocks down Satan from heaven to earth. God must give sin time to mature, that all might see its true horrific nature. And so Satan is cast down to the earth on probationary time. And now round number two begins. In the arena of planet Earth, in the ring called the Garden of Eden. And you know the story. God did all he could to warn and protect his children from the tempter. But the record tells us that Eve, our first mother, ventured on forbidden ground. She began to dialogue with someone she should have never have spoken to in the first place. And as she listened to the lies of the serpent, he planted seeds of doubt in her mind. And as she listened, Eve, just like the other angels, began to question and doubt God's word and God's authority. She partook of the fruit she ate, and now the tempted becomes a temptress. She gives to her husband Adam, and he eats. And as a result of sinning and joining Satan in rebellion against God, now the wind of the Holy Spirit is knocked out of the human race. Satan knocked down humanity in the Garden of Eden in round number two. And now the dominion of the world was forfeited into the hands of the enemy. And ever after that, Satan would claim planet Earth as his territory, as his kingdom. He would claim to be the ruler over the world. Humanity was knocked down, but not out. We were down for the count. But thank God that as soon as there was sin, there was a Savior. Thank God that there was someone in our corner that was there to rescue us. The Lord himself came in the garden in the cool of the day to resuscitate humanity from the devastating and fatal blow. Jesus would come to breathe new life into us by announcing the coming of the champion of love. And this was the first gospel prophecy, the first promise that God gave to humanity. He was speaking to Satan,
but he said it in the presence of his children. And this gospel promise in the book of Genesis chapter 3 and verse 15 was a threat to Satan, but it was a promise to you and me. Notice what the Bible says. Genesis 3:15 says, I will put enmity between you and the woman, between thy seed and her seed. He shall bruise your head, and you shall bruise his heel. Here we find the first gospel promise. God says to Satan, I'm going to put enmity in the hearts of my children. And that word enmity simply means the ability to hate evil. So this enmity that God placed in every human heart would continue to grow and climax in the battle between the seed and the serpent. The seed is none other than our Lord Jesus Christ. You can find that in Galatians chapter 3 and verse 16. The seed is Christ coming through the loins of humanity. You see, friends, this prophecy in Genesis is telling us that the seed would bruise the serpent's head, but at the same time, the serpent would bruise the seed's heel. This prophecy is a shadow pointing us to the showdown that took place at Mount Calvary at the cross. You see, Satan in the Garden of Eden delivered a deadly blow to the human race, and so Jesus would then come in another garden, in the Garden of Gethsemane, to deliver a deadly blow to the head of Satan. And simultaneously, Satan would bruise the heel of Jesus. As I mentioned, this prophecy was a promise to God's children, but it was a threat to Satan. The Lord was essentially saying to the devil, I'm going to come and I'm going to knock you out. Go ahead, bite my heel. I'm going to crush your head. Though this threat was given, Satan was still defiant. He still claimed this world as his territory, holding us in captivity, claiming to be the victor in the battle. So what happens next? Round number two begins. As the champion of love steps into the ring to put Satan in his place. The champion of love would come to destroy the contender and to redeem the condemned, you and me. And friends, I'll never forget, when I was in high school, the enmity that I felt towards bullies. These are cowards who use their size and their strength to pick on weaker kids. And something interesting, I noticed that whenever the smaller kids could not defend themselves against a bully, they would resort to threatening that bully. And one threat that generally worked was a child or a kid would say to the bully, you better leave me alone or else I'm going to call my older brother. Now, I always envied those kids. And the reason why is because I didn't have an older brother. I was the only child. And so I could never say that I was on my own to defend myself. And I never really understood that until when I was 19 years old, and my only sibling, my baby brother, was born into the world. Same mom, same dad, notice same ears. It was an overwhelming surprise. We're 19 years apart, it's just he and I, his name is Micah. And I'll never forget, I now became the elder brother. Most of my life I was the only child, but now I'm an older brother, and I wanted to do all I could to give my little brother the best advantages, to teach him all I know and protect them from all the things that I wasn't protected from when I was younger. And I'll never forget picking my little brother Micah up from kindergarten after school one day. And I asked him, he got into the vehicle, I asked him, how was school today, man? And you know what he told me? He told me something that stirred my heart. He said, some of my classmates are making trouble to me. And let me tell you, friends, when I heard those words, feelings and emotions began to stir in my heart that I had never experienced before. I was so upset. I was ready to go to that kindergarten class and straighten up those 5 and 6 years old and let them know that they better not mess with this boy. You see, friends, there's a natural instinct in an older brother to protect the younger brother. Isn't that right? And in the same way, friends, in the great controversy between good and evil, as Satan is bullying us around, now our elder brother, Jesus Christ, steps into the ring in round number two. He came to deal with that bully, Satan. He leaves his hometown of New Jerusalem and he enters into the arena of planet Earth. Jesus would lay aside his robe of divinity and put on the boxing gloves of our humanity. He came to deal with the accuser and the adversary. You see, friends, we are no match for Satan, but thank God, Satan is no match for Jesus. The devil is mighty, but God is almighty.
And so if that bully Satan comes bothering you, you just got to tell him, you better leave me alone or else I'm going to call my older brother, Jesus Christ. Amen? And so Jesus steps into the ring in round number two, resuscitating the human race by the gospel promise. And then he himself would crush the serpent's head. We read about this in Revelation chapter 12. Now notice the next verse. Verse 9, Satan is cast down from heaven. Now verse 10, he is cast down in the earth. Notice what it says. And I heard a loud voice in heaven saying, now is come salvation and strength and the kingdom of our God and the power of his Christ. For the accuser of the what? Brethren. He is our older brother. Jesus is our older brother. And Satan is the accuser of the brethren of Jesus. It says the accuser of the brethren is cast down, which accused them before God day and night. So here we find something interesting. Satan is cast down from heaven in round number one, verse 9. But then it says he's cast down the second time in verse 10. Now, what event is verse 10 pointing us to? Well, in order to find the answer to that, we just have to ask the question, when did strength, salvation, and power actually come? When the Bible says, now is come strength, when was now? Well, friends, we don't have to guess because the Bible tells us. Notice what it says in the book of Romans chapter 5 and verse 6. It says, for when we were without strength, in due time, Christ died for the ungodly. So before that, we had no strength. Jesus dies and now is come strength. This verse in Revelation 12:10 is pointing to the cross when Jesus would die. In fact, notice another one. In John chapter 12, verses 31 to 33, Jesus said, it says here, now shall the prince of the world be cast out. Verse 32, and if I be lifted up from the earth, will draw all men unto me. This he said, signifying what death he should die. And so when was Satan cast down the second time? It's when Jesus was lifted up on the cross. As Christ goes up, Satan goes down. Now has come strength and power and salvation. But friends, let's pause here for a moment. What exactly took place at the cross? There was a conflict. There were the two most powerful forces in the universe clashing at the cross. When you look at the cross, friends, you see the power of sin, which brings death, fighting and going up against the power of love that brings life. At the cross, you see the ugliness of sin, sacrificing others for the sake of self. But at the same time, at the cross, you also see the beauty of love, sacrificing self for the sake of others. At the cross, you see humanity at their worst, crucifying their creator. But at the same time, you see divinity at its best. The love of God embracing a world that could care less about them. And so at the cross, as we see these two forces, the power of sin and the power of love, colliding against one another in a cataclysmic, climactic clash, one will be eternally defeated. The other will remain as an eternal victor. Who will win in round number two as these forces clash together? Is love stronger than death? Is life stronger than death? Is Christ stronger than Satan? Who will be the last one standing when the round is over? Who will remain when the dust settles and the smoke clears? Well, friends, the gospel record makes it clear that Jesus wins. Love wins. He is the victor in round number two. Just like the song says, higher than the highest, greater than the greatest. His height exceeds the heavens. His weight outweighs the world. His reach reaches everyone. His age is evermore. He is the all-time, undisputed, undefeated, unrelenting, unfailing champion of love. And he won a mighty victory. Love was stronger than death. Love was stronger than sin. And friends, in this battle between good and evil, love wins because Jesus wins. He won the victory on the cross for you and me. But the question is, has Christ won the victory over Satan in your heart? Has your heart, friend, been conquered by the champion of love? In round number two,
the serpent bruised the seed's heel. But at the same time, the seed was crushing the head of the serpent. And friends, something amazing happened on Mount Calvary. At the very moment that Jesus died, there was an outward natural sign pointing to this inward supernatural victory. The Bible tells us that Jesus died on Mount Calvary. And if you look up the word Calvary in the Greek, it literally means cranium. That has to do with your head. Jesus died in the Garden of Golgotha, which interpreted simply means the place of the skull. You see, my friends, Mount Calvary was like the citadel of Satan's kingdom. This was the place that Satan thought he would conquer and destroy love forever. But on that skull-shaped hill, love laid down his life and then was lifted up on the cross. His body was crushed with a load of guilt and shame. But just like a rose trampled upon the ground whose fragrance fills the air, was the love of Jesus permeating and penetrating the filth of the atmosphere. And then Jesus looked into the faces of his murderers and he prayed a prayer that embraces you and me tonight. He said, "Father, forgive them. Forgive them. They know not what they do." Jesus did not stop loving us, even when we were nailing him to the cross. Then he declared, "It is finished." He dropped his head in the hollow of his shoulder. He exhaled his breath of life in an atmosphere of pain and death. And at that very moment that Jesus died, a great earthquake rent the rocks of Golgotha. The place of the skull was broken by the cross. Satan's cranium, Satan's Calvary, was crushed by the power of the infinite love of God. Christ had come and cracked the devil in his head. Oh, my friends, I'm here to tell you tonight that love wins because Jesus wins. And because he wins, we win too. Victory by association. And so what does it mean? In Revelation 12, verse 10, when the Bible says that Satan is cast down, it's referring to what happened at the cross. But friends, what does this mean? You see, in round number one, Satan was cast down from heaven, the kingdom of God, the place where God dwells. But after that, he still had access to the heavens in the plural. That's the realms of illimitable space, the unfallen worlds. And that's why the Bible calls Satan the prince of the power of the air. So round number one, he's cast out of heaven. But round number two, at the cross, he is now cast out of the heavens. No longer could he taunt the angels. No longer could he bother unfallen worlds. Now his work is restricted to planet Earth. And I want you to notice the book, Desire of Ages, describes it in these words. Desire of Ages 7:61 says, "By shedding the blood of the Son of God, Satan had uprooted himself from the sympathies of the heavenly beings. Henceforth, his work was restricted. Whatever attitude he might assume, he could no longer await the angels as they came from the heavenly courts and before them accused Christ's brethren of being clothed with the garments of blackness and the defilement of sin. The last link of sympathy between Satan and the heavenly world was broken." And so the Bible says that he is cast down, confined to this world, no longer able to bother the unfallen worlds. And that's why, if you notice the next verse, jumping down to verse 12, it says in Revelation 12:12, "Therefore rejoice ye heavens, and ye that dwell in them. Woe unto the inhabitants of the earth and the sea, for the devil is come down unto you," there you got it, "having great wrath, because he knows that he hath but a short time." After the cross, the devil knows that the war has already been won. He knows that his days are numbered. He knows that he has but a very short time. And so as he's cast down the second time in round number two at the cross, notice what he does next. Jumping down to verse 17. "Now Satan turns his attention against the beloved bride of Christ." Revelation 12:17, "And the dragon was wroth with the woman."

already been won at the cross, then why is Satan still defiant? Why does he still want to fight, especially against the bride? Here's the reason, friends. If you are in a 12-round boxing match and you lose 11 of the first rounds, you go to your corner, what is your trainer gonna tell you in preparation for the 12th round? The trainer's gonna tell you, the only hope you have is a knockout. It's not gonna help if you win the 12th round if you've already lost 11 rounds. The only chance you got to win this fight is a TKO, total knockout. Well, friends, we're not in a 12-round boxing match. We're in a 3-round boxing match. Satan lost the first two rounds. We are in the third and final round, and the devil knows that he thinks to himself that the only way he can actually win the great controversy is to knock out the people of God. And that's why it says in the book Great Controversy, page 618, notice what it says. Talking about Satan, he numbers the world as his subjects. But the little company who keep the commandments of God are resisting his supremacy. If he could blot them from the earth, his triumph would be complete. You see, the devil thinks, he actually believes that he can still win the great controversy. He lost the first two rounds, but if he can knock out the little company, the people of God, in round number three, he thinks he can actually win. And for this cause, my friends, Satan is preparing a knockout punch for God's people in these last days. And what we want to find out, what exactly is this final and fatal blow? Well, the context answers that question. For when you read Revelation 12, verse 17, about how the dragon is warring with the woman, the war described in verse 17 is actually expounded upon when you follow the context in the next chapter, chapter 13. Because in the 13th of Revelation, it describes what Satan is going to do in the last days as it discusses the union of two beasts coming together and how this unholy union will result in the enforcing of the mark of the beast in the form of a national Sunday law. And that those who refuse to go along with the mark of the beast, this national Sunday law, they're going to be stripped from every earthly comfort. Bible says that they will not be able to buy or sell. Religious intolerance will spring up, flowing into a rushing river of persecution. Eventually, a death decree will be passed, threatening the lives of God's faithful people. We don't have the time to study Revelation 13, but I want to challenge you, friends. Take a look into that. If you don't understand it, read it and study it, and you will see that this prophecy is being fulfilled right before our very eyes. This is Satan's final blow to the remnant church, to God's bride in round number three. And in response to this union, in chapter 14, following the context, we see a loud cry message heard in the next chapter in response, crying out against this unholy union. It's the three angels' messages, of which the third angel warns against the worshiping of the beast and receiving the mark of the beast. That's Revelation 14, verses 9 through 11, which shows us very simply that this is the final test, the final knockout punch. Time will not permit us to explain the intricacies of this issue in detail. And so allow me, friends, to read you just a brief summary of it in the book Great Controversy. And on page 605, it says this: the Sabbath will be the great test of loyalty, for it is the point of truth, especially controverted. And when the, what kind of test? Final test shall be brought to bear upon men, then the line of distinction will be drawn between those who serve God and those who serve Him not. While one class, by accepting the sign of submission to earthly powers, receive the mark of the beast, the other, choosing the token of allegiance to divine authority, receive the seal of God. Friends, we've been told very clearly that a national Sunday law will be passed. The religious right will propose that this is the solution to the many problems of our world.
that the reason why we are suffering

all of these calamities, natural disasters and terrorism and economic instability and international unrest, the world, it needs to be healed. Global warming and all these things, all the problems, and people are going to be saying that the solution to these problems is that we need to get back to God, and so let us pass a national Sunday law to heal the world. But a national Sunday law is not going to heal the world and make it a better place. A national Sunday law will heal the deadly wound. And friends, things are just going to get worse and worse. Natural disasters will continue to increase in intensity and frequency. Terrorism, economic instability, it's just going to get worse and worse and worse. And so the people are going to look around and they're going to realize our plan did not work. I wonder why. We passed this national Sunday law and yet the world is still terrible. What's the problem? And they're going to look around and they're going to see that there's a small minority, a little flock that have not chosen to go along with it. A small minority who wants to remain faithful to Jesus Christ and the Word of God, that will not violate their conscience in going against the National Sunday Law. And the people will say, that's the reason it's not working. And God's people will be looked upon as terrorists, as extremists, like Elijah was looked upon by Jezebel, troublers of the people. And that's why it says in the book Great Controversy, page 615, notice what it says. As the Sabbath has become the special point of controversy throughout Christendom, and religious and secular authorities have combined to enforce the observance of Sunday, the persistent refusal of a small minority to yield to the popular demand will make them, notice the words, objects of universal execration. It will be urged that the few who stand in opposition to an institution of the church and a law of the state ought not to be tolerated, that it is better for them to suffer than for whole nations to be thrown into confusion and lawlessness. And friends, that sounds scary, but Jesus said, fear not, little flock. It is your Father's good pleasure to give you the kingdom. God's people will be looked upon as troublers, just as the religious leaders united with political powers to crucify Jesus. The same will happen to God's people. You see, back in Christ's day, the religious right said, it's better that one die than the whole nation perish. And so what they did to Jesus in round number 2 is going to be repeated in round number 3. History is going to be repeated, friends. The stage is set for this final crisis. And Lord, yes, it sounds scary, but thank the Lord, we have nothing to be afraid of, because the Bible says, perfect love casts out fear. This is not a message of fear and doom and gloom. It's a message of love, friends. All we need to do is learn to love the blessed Christ. And we love him because he first loved us. And as his love is poured into us, fear dispels. We don't have to worry about the mark of the beast issue, as long as we have the seal of God. You see, my friends, it is the seal of God that is placed in the forehead. That's the headgear that enables us to endure and stand the final mark of the beast blow. So don't so much worry about the mark of the beast. Just pray and seek for the seal of the living God. Amen? As long as we have that headgear, we've been told that none but those who have fortified their minds with the truths of the Bible will stand through the last great conflict. And tomorrow night we're going to talk about the seal of God. But I want us to notice, what does it take to receive the seal of God? What do we need in order to stand during the final blow in the last round? The book Great Controversy, page 621, says this: the season and distress and anguish before us will require a, what everyone? A faith that can endure weariness, delay, and hunger. A faith that will not faint though severely tried. The period of probation is granted to all to prepare for that time. Those who are unwilling to deny self, to agonize before God, to pray long and earnestly for his blessing, will not obtain it. Wrestling with God, how few know what it is. How few
have ever had their souls drawn out after God with intensity of desire until every power is on the stretch. When the waves of despair, which no language can express, sweep over the suppliant, how few cling with unyielding faith to the promises of God. But God will have a few. He will have a people that prize salvation more than anything else, that love Jesus more than they love their own lives. We need that faith, friends. What we need is a faith that can endure weariness, hunger, and delay. And friends, there's only one faith that can endure those things. It is the faith of Jesus. You see, friends, in order to wrestle with Satan and win, we first have to wrestle with God and lose. Just like Jacob, in order to face his time of trouble, in order to face Esau and win, he first had to face himself with the Lord and lose. You see, friends, victory over the Antichrist is found in surrender to Jesus Christ. Victory is found in surrender. Will God have a people that will surrender all? Will God have a people that will remain standing at the end of the final round? It's interesting, friends, that immediately after the Mark of the Beast issue is brought before the attention of the world in Revelation 14, verse 9 through 11, the very next verse describes a group of people who have a faith that has endured the final blow in round number 3. And notice how they're described. Revelation 14, verse 12. Here is the patience of the saints. Here are they that do what? Keep the commandments of God. They have not gone along with the mark of the beast. They keep the commandments of God. Why? Because they have what else? The faith, not only in Jesus, but the faith of Jesus. Here's a group of people. They not only have faith and they not only have works, but they have a faith that works because they love Jesus. It's an enduring, durable faith. Of course, they have faith in Jesus. But more than that, they have the faith of Jesus. The same faith Jesus had is theirs as well. Here is the remnant that remains standing until the bell rings. They refuse the mark of the beast. They love God enough to keep all of his commandments. And what makes them strong to stand is their faith in Jesus and the fact that they have the faith of Jesus. And let me tell you, friends, the Bible is clear that faith is the victory that overcomes the world. Faith is the victory. 1 John 5, verse 4. And so if they have faith in Jesus, then they will also have victory in Jesus. Victory by association. But if they have the faith of Jesus, then that means they will also have the victory of Jesus. Victory by individual assimilation. And friends, what was the faith and the victory of Jesus in round number 2. Let's go back there for a moment as we get ready to close. The victory that Jesus won was a victory of love, a love that never failed. In the Garden of Gethsemane, Jesus was taking a beating for us. He was getting hit from all sides. And in that garden, he clung to the cold ground. Great drops of blood began to flow from his brow. And in that very moment, Jesus did not feel like dying. He did not feel like fulfilling his mission. He felt like giving up. The devil was there, tempting Christ. Don't waste your love on the human race. Stop loving them. They don't want you. Go back to heaven. And Jesus, his humanity, felt like he could not drink the cup. He prayed, Father, if it's possible, let this cup pass from me. He felt like tapping out. He felt like throwing in the towel. He was down for the count. And as he looked in his corner, he looked for someone that would be willing to pray for him. But when Jesus needed us the most, the corner was sleeping on him. Jesus longed to know that there was someone that cared about his sacrifice. He longed to hear a word of encouragement, longed for someone to wipe the blood off his brow, but we were not there for him. He was in the ring by himself, knocked down, but surely not knocked out. For he got back up, friends. He got back up.
and took our beating to the very end. He kept fighting the fight of faith. He said, nevertheless, not as I will, thy will be done. And despite his feelings, he moved forward by faith. This is the faith of Jesus that won a mighty victory of love. He got back up only to face the false accusations and beatings of the Sanhedrin. He got back up to be crowned not as king of glory, but criminal of death. He got back up, and instead of hearing the cheers, he heard the taunts of the frenzied crowd who said, crucify him, crucify him. We don't want this man. He got back up to carry the heavy cross up on Mount Calvary. He got back up to raise his hands, not in triumph, but to receive the nails. He got back up to be raised not on the shoulders of people, but to be raised on a cruel, torturous Roman cross. And despite the tauntings from the spectating crowd, he looked into the face of his murderers and he prayed, Father, forgive them. They don't know what they're doing, Lord. Forgive them. You see, Jesus would not stop loving us. He loved us to the very end. And as Satan was bruising Christ's heel, Christ was crushing Satan's head. By his sacrifice, Jesus was proving that love is possible despite the circumstances, that love bears all things, believes all things, hopes all things, endures all things, for love never fails. He is the champion of love. And though the cross was like a physical defeat, it was a spiritual victory. And because he won, we won. Victory by corporate association will then turn to victory by individual assimilation. For notice what the Bible says in Romans 16, verse 20. It says, and the God of peace shall bruise Satan under whose feet? Your feet. Shortly. The grace of our Lord Jesus Christ be with you. Amen. That verse is an echo of the victory that Christ won over Satan in round number 2, as Christ was crushing the head of the serpent. But here this passage says that Jesus would do that same thing under the feet of his people. The victory that is won by association will also be won by assimilation. As persecution arises in the last days, and as every earthly thing is stripped from God's people, they will have a love that's stronger than death, a love that remains faithful unto death, and a love for people who God's people will be able to look into the face of their persecutors and look at them just like Jesus looks at them. Lord, forgive them. They don't know what they're doing. Christ in us, who won the victory at the cross for us, will deliver the final knockout blow to Satan through us. In round number 3, as the character of Christ is reproduced in his end time saints, Satan's accusations will be proven false. The universe will see that love is possible, and now Satan can be forever destroyed. TKO, total knockout for eternity. And after that final knockout punch, because we have received the seal of love in our foreheads, now we can wear the crown of life. And then we will reign forever with Jesus, our undisputed, undefeated, unrelenting, unfailing champion of love. And they that are with him are called, chosen, and faithful. How many of you want to be with him? How many of you want Jesus to be in you? You want to be called, chosen, and faithful. My friends, in this great controversy between good and evil, if the devil knocks you down, just make sure he doesn't knock you out. Get back up, my friend. You may have fallen today into drugs or alcohol or sexual perversity or lying or cursing. You may have failed God today. But it does not matter how many times you fall, but how many times you get back up. And friends, victory is assured as long as we continue to get back up. The Bible says, rejoice not against me, O mine enemy. When I fall, I shall arise. And when I sit in darkness, the Lord shall be a light unto me. That's grace. Amazing grace.
As their heads are bowed and eyes are closed, would you listen to the words of this song and commit your life to the champion of love and his amazing grace? Listen carefully.

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If you got

Deep on the plains of this African savanna, you find some of the most remarkable people in the world. The Maasai people of Kenya and Tanzania live in one of the harshest environments on the earth. There are so many things that can kill you out here. Wild weather, poisonous insects, ferocious beasts, just to name a few. These nomadic people live on the plains where lions and cheetahs, leopards and buffaloes and elephants roam freely. They are shepherds and warriors, ever on the lookout to protect their families and their flocks. The Maasai warriors are some of the bravest people on earth. Many of them, armed with only swords and spears, have slayed lions and hyenas in order to protect their families and their flocks from attack. These shepherd warriors never leave home without their shuka and their sword and spear. These are the weapons they use against the lions that may come their way. If a lion approaches, the Maasai warrior will take his shuka and wrap it around his left hand. As the lion leaps, the warrior gives his hand to the lion's mouth, for a bitten hand is better than a bitten head. But the shuka neutralizes the bite, and as the lion is occupied with the warrior's left hand, he is then taken down with the Maasai sword or spear in the right hand. As they face the lion, the Maasai warrior shows no fear. This is what makes them some of the bravest warriors in the world. I found it very interesting that the shuka colors are normally red with trimmings of blue, sometimes purple. In the Bible, a covering is a symbol of righteousness. Red, which is the color of blood, represents mercy and sacrifice. Blue, the color of the law, represents justice and righteousness. And then when you blend red and blue together, you get the royal color of purple. So every day that the Maasai warrior faces the dangers on the Mara, they are covered with the mercy, sacrifice, righteousness, and justice of the Lord. These are the attributes that make them a part of the royal family of heaven. The red, blue, and purple shuka can easily be seen from miles away across the brown backdrop of the African savanna. Over the centuries, it seems that the lions have been imprinted with an innate fear whenever they see the bright shuka of the Maasai warrior. The Maasai shuka also serves as a source of warmth by night, shade by day, and a place to sit and rest in their journey. This special covering is the peculiar mark of the Maasai, also serving as their passport when traveling between Kenya and Tanzania. As I spent time with these amazing people and learned of the importance of this beautiful African covering, it shouted to me of the beautiful plan of salvation. For just like the Maasai, Jesus, the Son of God, came to this world as a shepherd. He came to rescue his flock from the ravenous lion that is seeking to devour us with deception. He came to lead us beside green pastures of grace and the still waters of love. But he also came as a warrior, covered in a shuka of mercy and justice. He came with the sword of the Spirit, which is the Word of God, to slay the satanic lion. With an "it is written," he conquered the tempter's bite. He is the great warrior shepherd that shows us how to fight the battles of the Lord. But then, at Calvary's cross, he was stripped of his shuka, and he received the mortal wound from the lion's bite. He was stripped of his shuka that we might be clothed in the righteous covering of God. This is our passport to heaven, for through his death, we have the guarantee of life evermore. For soon and very soon, this warrior king will return in the clouds of heaven, clothed in a shuka dipped in blood, with eyes of fire, a crown on his head, a sword in his mouth. He's coming to slay the lion once and for all. And just as a shepherd gathers his flock, the heavenly warrior shepherd will gather his people and bring them to the evergreen pastures above. My friend, you may not be a Maasai warrior, but God calls you to be a spiritual warrior for him. Remember that the weapons of this spiritual warfare are not carnal, for we do not wrestle against flesh and blood. God's kingdom is not of this world. In this spiritual battle, we must fight the good fight of faith with the sword of truth and the shuka of righteousness. And as we do, God promises that we shall tread down the lion and the serpent under our feet. Satan's bite will have no power over us. For Jesus, who is the ultimate warrior, will lead us to final victory at last. We cannot lose when Jesus we choose. So choose him as your warrior shepherd and allow him to cover you with his righteous shuka today.

0: Welcome to My Story, where we highlight your testimony's encounter with our sweet Savior. In John 8:36, Jesus makes a wonderful statement of victory. He says, "So if the Son sets you free, you will be free indeed." When you understand what Christ has freed you from, it sets the stage for you to live in what Christ has freed you to. Beloved listener, my prayer is as you listen to these testimonies, it will encourage you to seek the same freedom as our brothers and sisters in Christ. The Apostle Paul says in Galatians 5:1, "It is for freedom that Christ has set us free. 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
1: Failure to murder is committing a felony, and someone is killed, but it wasn't the intent. Joined a gang at 15, had gotten into selling drugs. And we only sold a little here and there, and I wanted to make more money. So I talked to him about doing some robberies. Because I had worked at the place before, that's why I didn't go with them. I just talked with them about the planning of it, and they went and pulled it off. Well, man, life was taken. I wasn't with them when they committed it. They did it, and I wasn't even there. So I was thinking, you know, it's all on them. I was at school the day before Thanksgiving. The vice principal came to the classroom to ask the teacher, could he speak with me? And when I stepped out of the door, there were three police officers standing there. And they arrested me and told me I was charged with capital murder. I was pinned as the mastermind behind it all. The penalty for that is life without parole or the death penalty. And sitting there 17 years old, I'm scared now. You know, I don't know what's going to happen now. And it seemed that the world had more to offer, which was just an illusion. I told God, I know I need to get saved. I know I need Jesus in my life. And my first night in jail, so I just talked to God and said, you know, I know I messed up. And if you get me out of this, I serve you the rest of my life. Going to trial, the judge gave the jury three charges they can convict me of. I was convicted of felony murder, which only carried a life sentence, but I had a chance of parole one day. The judge told me, God had mercy on you. There was a real change in my heart. I was a new creature, as the scripture says. It wasn't hard for me to step away and leave that gang life alone. Opening the scriptures up after that, you know, he gradually continued to change me and change me. And so the prayer changed from, if you get me out of this, I serve you the rest of my life, to whether I ever get out of here or not, I'm going to serve you the rest of my life. And so I began to speak that word over myself. You know, I am a new creature in Christ. The guy that they arrested is not me. He's dead and he's gone. Well, they have school inside. So I got my GED first. And then later I enrolled in a data processing class. And so I got an associate's degree in data processing. And because of that, I was able to get better jobs in the prison. I was able to work for one of the chaplains. As time went on, I found the scriptures that said, like Psalms 146, verse 7, the end of it said, "The Lord looseth the prisoners." Psalm 68:6 says that he leads the prisoners out to a productive life. And when I saw those scriptures, I was like, I'm going home. Despite the time I had, I believe God. He said he loosed the prisoners. So I believe God for it. And after 12 years of incarceration, I went up for parole. and the parole board released me. It was just a miracle of God, His favor and mercy, that I was released. He surrounded me with His favor, as Psalms 5:12 says. I have favor with God and man. Well, when I was released, I had to find a job. And so God blessed me with an awesome job at a company here, making good money. While I was on the inside, I had a desire, a vision, that when I get out, I would come back and minister to young people in institutions. And so I was talking to a friend one day at work and was sharing with him about that. And he told me about a guy he knows that does go into the juvenile detention center. And so he got us connected and we talked, and the guy let me come in with him. And so I would share my story of how God changed my life, how I was sitting in old seats there sitting in at one time, but now I'm free. And it's because of Jesus that I'm free, and that He has a plan for them. That really is a blessing to me, that my life can serve, can be used to bring hope in somebody out of the plan of the enemy.
0: 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Listening friend, you will never cease to be the most amazed person on earth at what God has done in your lives. Psalms 66 verse 16 says, "Come and hear, all you who fear God, and I will tell what He has done for my soul." 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
2: Welcome to Decoding the Deception, Episode 7, The Gift of Prophecy, The Role of Ellen White. I'm Pastor John Lomacang. 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And we covet your prayers as we enter into a topic that has faced quite a bit of criticism and controversy. If you'd like to follow along with us, you can go to 3abn.org and click on the Decoding the Deception banner and download a digital copy of this lesson to follow along. And following this presentation, we're going to have a half-hour section where Dr. Howard Weems from Oakwood University, he is the director of the E.G. White Research Center there, will be answering your questions. Before we go any farther, let's go to the Lord in prayer. Gracious Father in heaven, send your Holy Spirit, we pray, to give us wisdom and understanding. In Jesus' name I pray. Amen. Also below that link, there is, below where you download the lesson, there's a special link that gives you direction to the Adventist.org, the World Church's website for Seventh-day Adventist, where you can find this teaching in its entirety. But I'll begin by reading that to you. This is Seventh-day Adventist Biblical Belief number 18. Here it is as I read it along. The scriptures testify that one of the gifts of the Holy Spirit is what? Is prophecy. This gift is an identifying mark of the remnant church. And we believe it was manifested in the ministry of Ellen G. White. Her writings seek the prophetic authority and provide comfort, guidance, instruction, and correction to the church. They also make clear that the Bible is the standard by which all teaching and experience must be tested. And wonderfully clear. Let's go to the scripture that is very important as we catapult into this doctrine. Second Chronicles 20:20. Let's read that together. Believe in the Lord your God, and you shall be established. Believe his prophets, and you shall prosper. Let me begin with a question. Who is Ellen G. White? Many people have heard her name and have likened her to some kind of ancillary person like Mary or like Joseph Smith, far from the truth. So let's find out some historical background of who she is, and then we'll go into the biblical test of whether or not her gift was given by the Lord. Ellen Gould White was a co-founder of the Seventh-day Adventist Church and is recognized as one of the most influential Christian authors in history. Born in Gorham, Maine in 1827, by the way, to a Methodist family, she received her first vision at age 17, confirming her prophetic calling. At just 9 years old, Ellen Harmon's school years ended due to a devastating injury. Yet, God transformed her weakness into a prophetic strength that touched millions. And by the way, still touches millions today. Can you say amen? I would just give a quick testimony. I would not be where I am today if my wife, who was my girlfriend at the time, did not introduce to me the book, The Great Controversy, led me out of a life of secularism, living for the city, disc jockey, partying, gambling, pool hustling. It led me back to Jesus. And here I am today, never envisioning that I would be a pastor, but the Lord can do amazing things. Let's look at the patterns that are present in the messengers of God. One of those is each one of them display what? Human weakness. For us to look for perfection in any human is looking for the wrong thing. There is not a person that the Lord has ever used without some form of human weakness. Consider the following. Moses, when the Lord called him, Moses was reluctant to speak before Pharaoh. He said he was slow of speech. The Bible says in Exodus 4 and verse 10, but Moses said to the Lord, oh my Lord, I am not eloquent, either in the past or since you have spoken to your servant, but I am slow of speech and of tongue. He said, I have a discrepancy. I don't know how to speak. I'm not eloquent, and you want me to go to talk to Pharaoh? I'm not ready to do that. But not only Moses. Jeremiah, he claimed to be too young. When you read the writings of Jeremiah the prophet, he was terrified to speak to the people. He said, Lord, their heads are like flint. I can't even look at them. Here it is, Jeremiah 1 and verse 6. Then I said, ah, Lord God, behold, I do not know how to speak, for I am only a youth. God also calls young people. Can you say amen? The Lord matured that prophet. When we think of Jeremiah, we don't think of a young man. We think of an old prophet with a gray beard, but God called him when he was young. The same experience was with the Apostle Paul. He talked about himself as fearful and trembling. 1 Corinthians 2 and verse 3, and I was with you in weakness and in fear and much trembling. The Lord encouraged Paul, I'm with you. See, the good news, friends, it's not just the gift that we have, but the strength that God provides through the gift he entrusts to us. We find also Ellen White in her writings when she was young and weak. And by the way, I mentioned that she only went at 9 years old, she withdrew from school. Her injury was so severe that she stopped at a third grade education. It's amazing what God can do when we trust in the strength of a perfect Lord. She said, as she thought about her call, she says, I am only a weak girl. But look what she says. But God has chosen me to give his message. And I want to tell you, when you measure what Ellen White has been able to accomplish by God's strength, it is beyond imagination. And I'll share with you today, in the medical institution, in the scientific institution, in the institution of intellectual understanding, how outside of the Seventh-day Adventist Church, she has been recognized on so many different levels. What does the Bible say about all these weaknesses? 2 Corinthians 4 and verse 7. What about the weaknesses? Can God use them? Here's what the Apostle Paul says. But we have this treasure in what kind of vessels? Earthen vessels. That's what we are. That the excellence of the power may be of God and not of us. The power doesn't belong to us. The power belongs to God. What about the furtherance of Ellen White's ministry? Ellen White married a man by the name of James White, or Ellen Harmon married a man by James White. They were married August 30th, 1846. She was 18 and he was 25. And they plunged their lives into advancing the Advent message. I want to make a very important point. When the Advent message began to be preached, Ellen White was not a Seventh-day Adventist. She was a Methodist. She heard William Miller, a Baptist preacher, talk about the soon return of Jesus. And to make a very important point, the Seventh-day Adventist Church never set a date for the return of Jesus. But she heard the message, and being convicted that the preaching of the soon return of Jesus was something that she had not heard before, her family faced the test and were ostracized as they took their stand to get ready for the coming of Jesus, and they became a part of the Advent movement. It was not until 1863 that the official title Seventh-day Adventist in the church was organized officially from that point. But in 1846, when they were married, there was no organized Seventh-day Adventist church. It was simply the Advent movement. When you talk about their marriage, together they helped establish the Seventh-day Adventist movement through preaching, publishing, and organizational leadership. Sad reality, James White died in 1881, but not before they shared 35 years of ministry. In the organization of the Seventh-day Adventist Church were James White, Ellen White, Joseph Bates, J.N. Andrews, John Nevin Andrews, Uriah Smith, John N. Loughborough, Hiram Edson, Stephen Haskells, George I. Butler, and John Harvey Kellogg, just to name a few. So she is not the one who founded the Seventh-day Adventist Church. A lot of people say the Seventh-day Adventist Church is the fruit of Ellen White. No, she was one of the many that God used to establish the church. Can you say amen? But look at this in a summary. Over her lifetime, she wrote more than 100,000 pages. This is not typed. This is handwriting. This is not dictation. This is literally a pen and a pencil, including books, letters, and articles covering theology, health, education, family life, and prophecy, just to name a few. A few months ago, my wife and I had an opportunity to go to the Ellen White Estates. They're located at the General Conference headquarters in Maryland. And right now, I want to share with you a video that is used by permission from the Ellen White Estates. This will give you an overview of her ministry and how the Lord has blessed millions through her life. Listen.
3: I wouldn't take $500,000 for what is behind that vault door. So said former General Conference President Arthur Daniels in the early 1900s as he reflected on the spiritual value of the materials preserved in this fire-protected room. Realizing the need to physically protect her original manuscripts, in 1907, Ellen White constructed a fireproof vault in the office behind her Elmshaven home in Northern California. Today, her materials continue to be safeguarded against fire or theft in this specially constructed vault. The White Estate's most important collection consists of Ellen White's letters and manuscripts. The inspired counsel contained in them guided the church throughout Ellen White's lifetime and continues to do so through the many books and articles drawn from these writings. Today, the typescripts are filed chronologically in the two oak cabinets located behind the glass panes. Since 2015, they have been available for free access on the White Estates website. Many of the books from Ellen White's library are on display in this room, as is the large Harmon family Bible that she held on her outstretched left arm while in vision at age 17. At the opposite end of the room, beyond the metal filing cabinets, is a door that leads to a smaller area with tables and chairs. They are reserved for persons who have arranged to do research in these original materials. Thank you for visiting the White Estate today. Even though the church takes seriously its responsibility to physically preserve these irreplaceable materials for Adventists and others worldwide, more importantly, we invite you to experience the spiritual blessing that comes from prayerfully studying the messages themselves. You are welcome to take pictures inside the vault and throughout the Ellen G. White Visitor Center. Please feel free to hold the duplicate edition of the 1822 Harmon Family Bible, keeping in mind that Ellen White's visions were given to uphold God's holy word, the Bible.
2: Can we say amen to that?
4: Amen.
2: And I would encourage you, those of you that are watching, I would encourage you, take some time. The worst thing you could do is decide what the role of Ellen White is by visiting the internet. That is not the place that you find validity and veracity and integrity. That's the place of massive opinions, and that's the reason why so many people today are meandering in the maze of mediocrity. They're asking other people what God has done through her life. Take the time and research. Go and look for yourself, and I guarantee you, you cannot walk away without understanding that God used the life of Ellen White to advance His word and to uplift Jesus. Now, the question is, why would the church even need a prophet anyway? Look at Amos chapter 3 and verse 7. The Bible says, speaking about God communicating to His people, "Surely the Lord God does nothing unless He reveals His secret to His servants," the what? The prophets, plural. All through the ages, God has given the gift of prophecy to guide His people. The word and the work of a prophet has been established to formulate and to guide the Old Testament people of God and the New Testament church. Speaking of this gift, the Apostle Paul writes in 1 Corinthians chapter 12 and verse 10, he speaks of all the gifts, to another, the working of miracles, to another, prophecy, to another, discerning of spirits, to another, different kinds of tongues, to another, the interpretation of tongues. And by the way, that's not talking about gibberish, but simply languages that the Galileans were able to speak, and those in other cultures heard the Galileans who did not have the ability to speak in other languages, and then they interpreted that they were speaking the word of God in their language. But here's the point. This gift is continually talked about as being present in the New Testament church. Paul continues in verse 28 of 1 Corinthians chapter 12. He says, "And God has appointed these in the church. First, what? Apostles. Second, what? Prophets. Third, teachers. After that, miracles. Then gifts of healings, helps, administrations, varieties of tongues." And here's my question. Why would the Lord not include the gift of prophecy in His end time church when He included the gift of prophecy in His early church? Why would God exclude that gift in His end time church when it was active in His life? He was referred to as a prophet. The Apostle Paul had the gift of prophecy. The Old Testament prophets were led by the spirit of prophecy. Why would the end time church fall behind in this gift? Paul the Apostle talked about that gift being active in his life. Look at 1 Corinthians chapter 13 and verse 2. He says, "And though I have the gift of prophecy and understand all mysteries and all knowledge, and though I have all faith so that I could remove mountains, but have not love, I am what, friends? I am nothing." We cannot glory in the gift and not be people that love as the Lord loves and cares as He cares. What is being said by the Apostle Paul is, if God gives you a gift, wrap that gift in the love of God. When you think about how the church is built, Paul says to the Ephesian believers in Ephesians 2 and verse 20, "Having been built on the foundation of the apostles and the what else? The prophets. Jesus Christ Himself being the chief cornerstone." And by the way, these are extra to your lesson. I added these after the fact. So if you don't see it in your lesson, just add them yourself, because I know you don't see them. But according to the scriptures, the New Testament church, hear me carefully, cannot be complete without the gift of prophecy active in its mission. It's significant. It's amazing. But when you think about how that gift had been received through the ages, when you go from Moses, when you look at all the prophets God had chosen, Ezekiel, Elijah, when you look at all those, Isaiah, in every instance, they were received with consternation, in some cases anger. In some cases, they were sought to be killed, imprisoned, rejected. Why would Ellen White receive different treatment than all the prophets that God has ever sent to his people? What makes her different? So as a pastor, I am not perturbed that people don't like her writings or not caught off guard that people don't believe what she says. That's exactly how every prophet that God sent to his people were received. Look at the words of Jesus in Matthew 23:37. Oh, Jerusalem, Jerusalem, look at this. The one who does what? Kills the prophets and stone those who are sent to her. That's what happened. Praise the Lord, nobody killed Ellen White and nobody stoned her. But I want to tell you, when you read what's on the internet, it sounds like she's being stoned verbally. But that's what happens when God calls you and your life is not in harmony with God's will. You're not going to be received. You're not going to have open arms. So those looking to criticize Ellen White will always find reasons to criticize. As I look at my understanding of her writings, as I've read them through the years, I went from the hardback copies. I've got a number of her books in my library. Then I went to the digital copies. And I want to tell you, my understanding of her writings are continuing to grow. Because the library is so vast, I have not yet read every book. But what I do, as I do in my Bible study, I cross-reference. If she talks about health in this book, what does she say about health in that book? If she talks about counsel to a married couple in that book, what does she say about it in that book? It's a continual revelation of what God has given to her to fashion and to guide the lives of his people. So to reject her because she made statements not clearly understood has been happening since the dawn of reasoning. Consider the things in the Bible that don't make sense, and yet we believe them. Are you ready for that? No human being saw God create the world. Since the dawn of humanity, millions still don't believe that God spoke and the world came into existence. That's even to this very day. Scientists, atheists, and many schools of thought still can't explain the following. Listen to the things in the Bible that we believe. A talking snake in the Garden of Eden, the flood, the Tower of Babel, the plagues of Egypt, the dividing of the Red Sea, people walking through and not getting wet, the fall of the walls of Jericho by the blowing of trumpets, really? Continuing, Jonah being swallowed by a fish and living to tell the story, the sun standing still, Elijah calling down fire, Daniel surviving a night in a den of lions, the three Hebrews surviving a furnace heated 7 times hotter. How do you explain those? But I'm not done. Antediluvian giants walking the earth, the burning bush ignited but not being consumed, Balaam's talking donkey, does that make sense? Elijah swept away in a chariot of fire, the destruction of Sodom, now they have evidence where that destruction took place, a floating axe head made of metal not sinking in the ocean, and all the miracles of Jesus. And by the way, his own chosen people today still don't believe that Jesus existed and that he rose. So do you see, this is not something that's brand new. This has happened for thousands of years. And the recent one, how can a book written over 1,500 years by authors who most of them never met, and the book harmonizes? I want to tell you how? By the gift of prophecy, by the Holy Spirit, by the anointing of God's hand. What do you say? Millions still call the Bible a hoax, but let me testify, without any scientific evidence, I believe God's word is God's word. What about you? You see, friends, revelation and understanding is progressive. The more you study, the more you will understand. Proverbs, the wise man Solomon said in Proverbs 4 and verse 18, but the path of the just is like the shining sun that shines ever brighter unto what kind of day? Unto the perfect day. In other words, one day is going to make perfect sense. But right now, we see through a glass dimly. There's a veil between human understanding and divine perfection. That's why we believe by faith. 2 Peter also talks about this idea of not believing and having questions and not even accepting fully what is being said in God's word. 2 Peter 3 and verse 3. Knowing this verse, that scoffers will come in the what days? In the last days, walking according to their own lusts. Let me ask a question. Are we living in the last days? We're living in a generation of scoffers. People don't believe most things. And now they're being told not to believe. This is the generation. But is this anything new? Look at the evidence. Some people say that Ellen White is not inspired. They said the same thing of the prophets before. Let's go back to those same prophets I listed earlier. Look at Moses. Moses was hunted and despised. His own sister said, "Who do you think you are? You think that God only speaks through you?" Well, what a valuable lesson she learned. Numbers chapter 14, verse 10, the Bible says, "All the congregation said to stone them with stones." Get rid of Moses and Aaron. We don't need them around us. But also Elijah. He was called by Ahab as a troubler of Israel, accused as a troublemaker. The Bible says in 1 Kings 18, verse 17, "Then it happened when Ahab saw Elijah that Ahab said to him, 'Is that you, O troubler of Israel? Can I answer for Elijah? When you don't keep God's commandments, you are the troublemaker, not those who uphold God's commandments.'" But he was accused as being a troublemaker. But also Micaiah, who prophesied that the battle will end in disaster. He was in prison for speaking the truth. 1 Kings 22 and verse 27. "Put this fellow in prison and feed him with bread of affliction and water of affliction until I come back." And let me end the story. The one who put him in prison never came back. He died in battle. You got to be careful how you handle the person anointed by the Lord God. What about Jeremiah? Jeremiah was beaten, imprisoned, and mocked. Jeremiah 37, verse 15, "The princes were angry with Jeremiah, and they struck him and put him in prison." Do you think Ellen White is going to be treated any differently? Absolutely not. And then Zechariah, he was killed in the temple. 2 Chronicles 24, verse 21, "So they conspired against him, and at the command of the king, they stoned him with stones in the court of the house of the Lord." They killed him outside the church. What a way. So if that happened to the prophets of old, what makes you think Ellen White is any different? So you see, from Moses to Jeremiah, from Elijah to Zechariah, the pattern is the same. God's prophets were rejected, persecuted, and silenced, and yet their messages live on today because why? God inspired them. God called them. They did not need the accolade and authorization of humanity. God was with them. So, why should it surprise us that Ellen White also faces criticism and rejection? She simply stands in the long line of faithful prophets who spoke truth no matter the cost. And Ellen White's ministry is still being attacked today in the same way Bible prophets were attacked in their time. But now let's look at how the establishment of the right word of God, the right approach to prophecy and understanding God's word, is active in the life of the prophets. Look at the role of God's messengers. The prophets are not directed to satisfy curiosity and science, but to do what, friends? Uplift Christ and the scriptures. Look at the second pattern present in messengers of God. One, establish the right foundation. The Apostle Peter says this in 2 Peter chapter 1, verse 19 to 21. "And so we have the prophetic word confirmed, which you do well to heed as a light that shines in a" what kind of place? "Dark place, until the day dawns and the morning star rises in your hearts. Knowing this first, that no prophecy of Scripture is of any private interpretation. For prophecy never came by the will of man, but holy men of God." What kind of men? "Holy men of God spoke as they were moved by the Holy Spirit." And this gift is active in the church today because Revelation 12, 17 says, "The dragon is angry with those who keep the commandments of God and have the testimony of Jesus." Revelation 12, 17. The question is, what is the testimony of Jesus? Look at Revelation 19 and verse 10. And I fell at his feet to worship him. But he said to me, see that you do not do that. I am your fellow servant and of your brethren who have the what? Testimony of Jesus. Worship God for the testimony of Jesus is what, friends? Is the spirit of prophecy. Let me put this in the proper context. Ellen White is not the spirit of prophecy. She had the gift of the spirit of prophecy. What do you say? She doesn't own it. God owns her. The Holy Spirit uses her as a vessel, not the other way around. These are patterns. See, inspiration is about reliability and spiritual truth, not infallibility in incidental details. And I want to not go past that too quickly. It's about reliability in spiritual truth, not infallibility in every incidental detail. You think about it, just as the Bible records round numbers, varying perspectives, and cultural expressions, also Ellen White wrote within her time's language and knowledge. In other words, what was available in her day, the Lord revealed to her. And in some cases, beyond her day, as you're going to see in just a moment. You see, the third point about the patterns in the messenger of God is human and divine elements. They go together. Notice what Ellen White said in the book, Selected Messages, book 1 and page 21. Notice what she said. The Bible is written by inspired men, but it is not God's mode of thought and expression. It is that of humanity. In other words, they spoke through their experience what God inspired them to communicate. God as a writer is not represented. He's represented as the one who inspires. Inspiration acts not on man's words or his expressions, but on the man himself. What is being said? It's expressed by Paul in 2 Timothy chapter 3, verse 16 and 17. All scripture is given by inspiration of who, friends? By inspiration of God. Therefore, it is profitable for doctrine, for reproof, for correction, for instruction in righteousness, that the man of God may be complete or thoroughly furnished, equipped for every good work. That's why Matthew, Mark, Luke, and John, when you look at their exposure of their expression of the gospel, the communication of the gospel, they came at it from different angles. Some said Jesus rose while it was dark. The others said while it was yet day. Some said when the sun was up. But only Peter and John went to the tomb. Peter didn't write about it. Matthew, Mark, Luke, and John. So John's record is more accurate, but the others have written based on the testimony of John and Peter and the woman that was at the tomb. So they communicated what they heard, like standing on four corners at a car accident. Everybody saw the same accident, but everyone saw it from perspectives that are different. That's why we talk about witnesses and testimony. And the Bible has many witnesses and testimony to confirm that God's word is legitimate. Let's look at the fourth thing. The fourth thing that the pattern of messengers of God do, scientific and historical evidences must be explained in context. Today I'm going to walk you through something that's beautiful. Here it is. Scientific and health discoveries affirm Ellen White. In 1990, Time Magazine, July 9, 1990, contained an article, and by the way, the issues that were then during the election is still the issues today. You see it on the front cover. But on the inside of this magazine, and I have a couple of copies in my possession, I kept these things, there was an article about Ellen White, and it goes as follows. It is said, I was shown. In the article, they said, a woman 100 years ahead of her time. Look at this. Things that God revealed to her in 1869 were confirmed in 1934. In 1905, were confirmed in 1956. And I'll bring some of those out in just a moment. In 1905, once again, confirmed in 1967. These are medical discoveries affirming what God showed her before the knowledge was existing. In 1905, confirmed again in 1964. And in 1869, confirmed again about heart disease in 1961. Here's one of those references. In 1905, the Lord gave these words to Ellen White, and I've quoted from the article. People are continually eating flesh that is filled with tuberculosis and cancer germs. Tuberculosis, cancer, and other fatal diseases are thus communicated. And by the way, this is happening today. A lot of the diseases, I just heard recently that on one of the cruise ships, people got a virus. They tried to figure out where it came from. You heard about the avian flu. You heard about many years ago, they had to kill all these cattle and all these sheep and all these birds and pigeons. Why? Because they had disease in their flesh. And the farmers, though they were filled with consternation and their hearts were heavy, they had to destroy their animals to keep the germ from spreading. What's she right? In 1956, American Medical Association on the same issue, many, if not all, malignant tumors may be caused by viruses. Thus, a large number of malignant tumors of different species of animals could be transmitted from one host to another by filtered extractions. And when you talk about the article, when you go deeper, they're talking about how the meat is handled, how in these slaughterhouses they're not clean, and the germs existing in the animal are communicated to the human when it's put on their plate. A gentleman by the name of Clive McCoy, professor of nutrition at Cornell University, in Review and Herald, February 26, 1959, wrote the following about Ellen White. He said this: "Whatever may be the religious belief of a reader, he or she cannot help but gain much guidance in a better and healthier way of life from reading the writings of Ellen G. White." He goes on, he says, every modern specialist in nutrition whose life is dedicated to human welfare must be impressed by the writings and leadership of Ellen G. White. That's outside of our denomination. That's not something that's, these are not flippant people that just decide to grab a magazine and say, well, this is great articles. No, my doctor in Northern California, my eye doctor, I went into his office one day and he had the writings of Ellen White on his shelf. And I said, hey, I'm an Adventist pastor. Why do you read those? He said, I gain a lot of medical insight from her books. How do you know about them? I said, she is the messenger of God in our denomination. He said, wow, does she have any more books? And Pastor Cho, many years ago, a Korean pastor who had 50,000 members in his church, people asked him, what was the secret of your church growing so rapidly? Two Adventist pastors in the early 1980s went to visit him to find out the secret. He took them to his office and he said, I can tell you what the secret is. He said, I read Evangelism and Gospel Workers, two books of Ellen White. And he said to them these words. They reported that back to us at our pastors' meetings in California. He said to them, if you would follow these books, your church will also grow. Not an Adventist, the largest church at that time in Korea. Let's continue going. National Library of Medicine, U.S. National Institute of Health, has published scholarly pieces recognizing her as a health reform pioneer who anticipated later medical findings, especially on the following: tobacco, alcohol, nutrition, exercise, and vegetarianism. You may have heard about Dr. John McDougall. He became very famous in America. He took our message, packaged it for a contemporary audience, and we were inviting him to our camp meetings to tell us about health. You know why? Because we spurned the very thing that God gave to us first. Smithsonian Magazine, my wife and I were there just recently, listed Ellen White as one of the 100 most significant Americans of all time, and this was in 2014, citing her impact on religion and health. Did I say she only had a third grade education? Amen. Let's keep going. She talked about harmful tobacco in 1864, Spiritual Gifts, Volume 4, page 128. She says, tobacco was a slow, insidious, but most malignant poison. 1964, it was affirmed by the Surgeon General and reaffirmed in 2014 by the health consequences of smoking, the U.S. Department of Health. Here's what they said. The U.S. Surgeon General, 1964, exactly 100 years later, confirmed that smoking causes lung cancer, heart disease, and many other illnesses. A woman 100 years ahead of her time. But that's not all she said. In 1905, Ministry of Healing, page 331, about alcohol destroying health. Alcohol, she said, is a curse that benumbs the brain and destroys reason. I tell you, the Word of God says the same thing, but as a contemporary voice, she warns the people of God about this danger in alcohol. But now, was she correct? The World Health Organization Global Status Report on Alcohol and Health in 2018, here's what they said. Research links alcohol to liver disease, cancer, fetal damage, and increased accidents and violence. That's a long way after God revealed it to her. But not only that, they continue to respond to what she wrote on rich diets, fruits, vegetables, nuts, and grains. Ellen White in the early 1900s and the mid-1800s, Counsels on Diets and Foods, page 81. She advocated a plant-based diet. Grains, fruits, nuts, and vegetables constitute the diet chosen for us by our Creator. Now, you go to major cities like LA and New York City, you can be a vegan. Because her writings was contemporized by many other authors, and what she said more than 100 years ago was repeated and proliferated in many, many schools, and I even go so far as saying even among atheists who do not believe in God at all follow her counsel on health. Coincidence? No. Where did that knowledge come from? Harvard Medical School, Plant-Based Diets, 2021, A Guide to Eating for Health and Sustainability. They said, plant-based diets reduce risks of heart disease, hypertension, and cancer. Do you think that that was a coincidence that the Lord gave that to her more than 100 years earlier? But she didn't stop there. And by the way, these are external resources outside of our church walls. She talked about obesity and overeating leading to disease. And this is in the mid-1800s to early 1900s. Once again, page 62, Counsels on Diets and Foods. She warned against gluttony and eating rich, heavy foods leading to disease. Was that recognized? As recently as the Center for Disease Control, Adult Obesity Facts 2024, listen to what they said. Obesity is the leading cause of type 2 diabetes, heart disease, and what else? Stroke. Coincidence? No means. Let me continue. Fresh air and ventilation promote health. Ministry of Healing, page 274. Ellen White said this in 1905. Air, the precious boon of heaven, is one of the richest blessings we can enjoy. In 2017, the impact of indoor air quality on cognitive function. They said, in other words, in the article, the longer you stay inside, the lower the capacity of your brain to operate. In other words, go outdoors and breathe the air. Harvard, and there's a T.H. Chan School of Public Health, 2017. Poor ventilation spreads respiratory diseases. Fresh air improves cognitive function and immunity. Can somebody say amen? It's amazing to see that the Lord gave these insights, and that's just the tip of the iceberg, long before they were available in any modern literature. And much of this did not exist in her day, so much for the idea of plagiarism. We'll be talking about that a little later on. Ellen White made statements reflecting 19th century understanding. Let's look at the fifth one, patterns present in the messengers of God. Ellen White was consistent on core doctrines. On salvation, and I'm summarizing, the Sabbath, the sanctuary, the great controversy theme, the second coming, her writings are internally consistent and powerfully scriptural. Critics often malign or magnify peripheral details, but ignore the prophetic accuracy in the grand themes of truth. And in our after class, we're going to talk about some of those things that seem to be inconsistent. But what does the Bible say? What does the Bible say about how we should handle these things? You know, by the way, friends, this is not something that's new. It was prevalent in the New Testament days. It was prevalent when the church was coming into fruition. Look at Peter's writings in 2 Peter chapter 3, verse 16. He writes about the Apostle Paul's writings, how people did not understand what Paul wrote. He says, as also in all his epistles, speaking about the epistles of Paul, speaking in them of things in which are what? Some things hard to understand. For example, people use absent from the body, present with the Lord, to eliminate everything else the Bible says about you dying and going to the grave. That is not, when you read that story in 2 Corinthians, it says nothing about death. Paul is simply talking about the suffering of this life. One day we will be absent from this body and we will be present with the Lord. But he said that does not occur until Jesus returns. But because it's hard to understand, they take a single nugget and build an entire cathedral. Even the Apostle Paul would not agree with that. As also in all his epistles, speaking in them of things in which are some things hard to understand, which untaught, here's the key, and unstable people twist to their own destruction, as they do also the rest of the scriptures. It's not a new pattern. It's an old pattern. It's been happening for a long time. It did not just begin. What else is present in the life of the messengers of God? The one is distinguish between contradiction and growth of expression. This is vitally important. When you read the writings of Ellen White, you read some of her early writings, literally early writings, you begin to see a progression in her understanding. I'll give you one of the examples of that. When Ellen White was first approached by the health message, she said about the health message, "Brethren," and I'm paraphrasing, "you're making a big deal about that." And she was a meat eater. She stopped and then she went back to meat eating until the Lord revealed to her what is contained in her writings. When Joseph Bates brought the Sabbath to Ellen White, she said, "Brother, you're making a big deal about a single day," until she studied God's word and then found in God's word the veracity and validity of the Sabbath. What am I talking about? Contradiction and growth of expression contained in her writings. And you begin to see that her writings begin in a simplistic form, but as God reveals more, the picture is put together like a crossword puzzle. What did Jesus say? Was that the experience in the days of Jesus? Here's what Jesus said to his disciples. John 16, verses 12 and 13. He said, "I still have many things to say to you, but you cannot bear them. You cannot bear them now." However, he's talking about progression. When he, the Spirit of truth, has come, what will he do? He will do what? Guide you into how much? All truth. Why? For he will not speak on his own authority, but whatever he hears, he will speak, and he will tell you things to come. Some people say Ellen White predicted the return of Jesus. You know what the prophet Joel said in Joel chapter 2, which was repeated on the day of Pentecost about the outpouring of the Spirit of God? He says, "And this shall come to pass in the last days." Joel, the prophet, talked about the outpouring of the Spirit of God the last days. On the day of Pentecost, they call the outpouring of the Spirit of God the last days. So the progression in understanding did not eliminate what Daniel said about in the last days knowledge shall increase. It did not eliminate Revelation chapter 13 bringing America in prophecy. It did not eliminate the progression of the four kingdoms of Daniel chapter 7. It was simply the expression. And here was the purpose of the expression: "Brethren, whenever you are alive, for you, if you're not ready for the coming of Jesus, it is your last days." So let's not make the prophet out to be a person, "Well, I don't understand the Bible. What did he mean by that?" Why is 1 Kings and Chronicles not on the same page in certain phrases? Because progression does not mean contradiction. Let's look at the seventh point. Present in the messengers of God, examine the what, friends? The fruits of her ministry. Examine the what, did I say? The fruit of her ministry. Let's look at some of the fruit. What came out of the writings of Ellen? What did God lead her to be able to establish? One of the largest systems of education in the world were established by God guiding this humble servant to establish places like Loma Linda University. Our schools up in the Northeast in Michigan, Oakwood University. God showed this is the land that this institution, this sanitarium should be established. And let me make a very important point that we know historically. Whenever the people of God went outside of God's prescribed guidance by his messenger, God stepped in. One of our sanitariums were burned to the ground because the writing and the guidance that God

valid. Also, one of the largest health systems. Hundreds of hospitals and clinics. Go to Florida. We have one in Hinsdale. We have in the Midwest. We have in countries around the world. Second only to other institutions, the Adventist has one of the largest health systems in the world. How do they get that? Through the writings and the inspiration that God gave this humble servant, Ellen White. What about missionary work? We have a global reach in nearly every nation under the heavens. And Ellen White espoused in the book Gospel Workers how the people of God must go beyond their community of comfort, beyond their borders of influence, into foreign lands. Even her son, Willie White, was influential in carrying the gospel to the South, where many slaves and blacks were not allowed access to the Word of God. And he brought it among them through the boat called the Morning Star. So you see, God had work that continues to this very day. What about her life work? 36 books in her lifetime, but after her passing, more than 100 letters, articles, and manuscripts. And you saw the video. You can go to Ellen White Estates today and begin to go through that yourself to find out what God has done and how that work continues influencing generations. Matter of fact, we have right in our midst Zita Hutchinson. She's from Lithuania. She took on the task of translating some of Ellen White's writings for her Lithuanian people. It was not available, and for years she sat and communicated that. What a blessing. Why? Because they wanted the inspiration that we have in America that we take for granted, but now the Lithuanian people are blessed by that. God bless you, Sister Zita. Why do they need that? Because the voice of God should be heard by his people in every corner of the globe. What about the topics that she wrote on? Prophecy, health, education, practical Christian living, and counsels to the church, social issues, organization and leadership, theology, medicine, family, science, diet, agriculture, mission, church leadership. I'm going to share something with you in just a moment, which is amazing to me. It's amazing to me. I'll just share this to you, and I'll show you the reference just a moment later. She is the most translated female author in American history and the most translated author of anyone ever in the world. Coincidental? Inspirational. Let's look at some of the publishing facts. Ellen White is the most translated female author in history and the most translated American author, female or male. Can you say amen to that? Amen. But what about her life? What about her tests? Every prophet, the patterns in the messenger of God, every prophet of God must pass the Christ test. Here's what she says in the book Gospel Workers, page 160. Let's say it together. Lift up Jesus, you that teach the people. Lift him up in what? Sermon, in song, and also in prayer. But let me go even farther. In the book Darkness Before Dawn, page 37 in paragraph 2, here's what she writes. But God will have a people upon the earth to maintain the Bible and the Bible only. As the standard of all doctrines and the basis of all reforms, the opinions of learned men, the deductions of science, the creeds or decisions of ecclesiastical councils, as numerous and discordant as are the churches which they represent, the voice of the majority, not one nor all of these should be regarded as evidence for or against any point of religious faith. And I love this. Before accepting any doctrine or precept, we should demand a plain, let's say it together, thus saith the Lord in its support. Amen, church. Far be it when people say, well, Ellen White established the doctrines of the church. That's not what I just read. She did not establish a single doctrine in our church. She says the Bible should be the standard of all beliefs. And anytime we establish anything, and by the way, today so many new things are coming to the forefront. When you look at her life, you begin

0: To see she was consistent in uplifting Jesus. Every now and then I have access to her writings all the time, but every now and then I sit down, and sometimes when my wife is in bed, I'm just reading, I'm just researching, I'm searching through it. Let me suggest to you, you can be a critic, you can be a skeptic, you can be a person that found a spot on my television screen, but don't throw away the entire television. You can be a person that has an understanding of somebody communicating something to you somewhere. People have opinions, and that's just how life is. But don't allow opinions and thoughts that are not fully formed. I guarantee you, most of you watching have not read her writings in entirety. I don't know of anybody who has. But if you find a phrase that doesn't make sense, do yourself a favor. Go to her technical writings and research everything she says about tobacco. Everything she says about prayer. My good friend, Pastor Wentley Phipps, he says, I've got pages and pages, hundreds and hundreds and hundreds of quotes, when he simply looked up what she says about character and how we need to represent Jesus in our character. He said, I want to write books on character, when I came to realize she's already written books on character. And I tried to make it contemporary for those who would look into it today. So don't stop at the doorknob. Turn the doorknob, open the door, and walk into God's room of understanding. And by the way, if the Spirit of God is in her life, if she is endowed with the Spirit of prophecy, as I firmly believe, the same Holy Spirit that guided the men of God in the past, the prophets in the New Testament, the daughters of Philip, the four prophets, Huldah, the prophet in the Old Testament, women who spoke in God's behalf. If these men and women are guided by the Holy Spirit, you'll find a deeper understanding. Don't quit before you go over the hill, because I guarantee you cannot see everything over the hill until you get to the top of the hill. Keep studying, keep researching, and don't say, well, I've found a spot, I'm throwing the entire kit and caboodle away. That's not what I've done. Anytime somebody tackles me with something that doesn't make sense, I say, let me go back and check this out. Let's go to test number 9. The patterns present in the messengers of God. Consistency with Scripture as the ultimate authority. What does the Bible say about the need to be in harmony with Scripture? We find in Isaiah 8 and verse 20, the Bible says these words. To the law and to the what else, friend? Testimonies. If they do not speak according to this word, what is the issue? It is because there is how much? No light in them. I guarantee you that Ellen White spoke according to the law and testimony. Here's what she wrote in the book, Great Controversy, page 595. Powerful statement. Here's what she said. The Bible, she said, the Bible and the Bible only, as the standard of all doctrines and the basis of all reforms. And the church said what? Amen. You may have heard about Paul Harvey. Paul Harvey made a comment many years ago on one of his radio programs, and he spoke about Ellen White, and he said, a woman far ahead of her time, and he quoted some things about her life, and he talked about the fruits of her ministry, and then he ended by saying, and now you know the rest of the story. My encouragement to you, friends, is to go back and investigate. Go back and see what the Bible says. The Bible and the Bible only is where we as Seventh-day Adventist Christians establish our teachings and way of life. But there is contemporary guidance through the writings of Ellen White that external, extra-biblical resources, scientists and doctors outside of our denomination are saying, who is this woman? How does she get this knowledge? With a third grade education, how is that possible? In summary, her writings have shaped schools, hospitals, missions, and millions of lives, which is clear evidence that the same God who spoke through the Bible prophets also spoke through her to prepare a people for Christ's soon return, all with a third grade education. But what happened? Through the inspiration of the anointing that God placed upon her, she is now recognized internally and externally as one who had the gift of the Spirit of prophecy. So pastors, go get those books that you threw away. Pastors, begin to examine what the Bible says about the events coming today. And I want to tell you, when we look at the direction of our world today, Ellen White was faithful in talking about all the issues confronting our world politically, socially, economically, and every other way. And I submit to you today, this is not an arbitrary incident, but one who uplifted Jesus, whose life was endowed by the gift of the Spirit of prophecy. God bless you.
1: 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I can't believe that this is actually the last day of the series. If you've missed anything so far, you could always watch on our 3ABN app. You can get that on Android or iOS. So just type in 3ABN Plus and you can download that on your phone or whatever device that you have. And if you want to go look at some of the lessons that we've already covered, you can download them yourself. You can go to 3abn.tv/decoding the deception. Or what you could do is if you have any questions that you want to submit for this topic that we've covered today, you can go to email decoding@3abn.tv, or you could simply just text us at #decoding at 618-228-3975. So some of the topics that we've covered so far, you're definitely going to want to go back and check them out. One of them that we've done is, I'm going to go in order here, a literal 7-day creation week. After that, we did the pre-existent, self-existent Jesus. And on day 3, we did the third person of the Godhead, followed up by the 2300 days and the sanctuary. Then the pre-Advent investigative judgment. Last night, we did the experience of salvation. And right here today, we did the gift of prophecy, the role of Ellen White. So right now, we're going to head over to our Q&A section of the program with Pastor John Loma King. God bless you.
0: Hello, and welcome back to the second portion of our program today on the gift of prophecy. Thank you for staying tuned, and thank you for joining us throughout the week. I have with me Dr. Howard Weems. Dr. Weems, good to have you here this morning.
2: Okay, Pastor, I'm delighted to be here. And I appreciate everything you've said today. Awesome presentation, and I'm happy you're doing it. But I hailed from Oakwood University, where I've served since 2001. Yeah, it's been quite a while. But I, before then, served at Northeastern Conference, Amityville, New York, Bethesda, and also South Ozone Park. Currently, I serve in the Ellen G. White Research Center. And that goes way back for me. That's why I'm so delighted about the presentation, because I came into church through reading her writings after searching for truth. And I have a passion for this. You know, this is my passion. When you attack Ellen G. White, God convicted me that this was the truth from reading her writing. So I'm delighted to be here. And thus I serve with gladness in the Ellen G. White Research Center.
0: Okay, yes. Well, we have some questions. I sent them to you earlier, but we have some new ones today. I think I added this, but I'm going to just go ahead and throw this is an anonymous question. The church concludes that the gift of prophecy was manifested through the ministry and writings of Ellen White. However, many refer to Ellen White and her writings as the Spirit of prophecy. And I mentioned earlier, she's not the Spirit of prophecy. She has the gift of the Spirit of prophecy. Continuing the question, is having the gift of prophecy and being the Spirit of prophecy synonymous with each other?
2: Well, they're related in this sense. The foundation for the spirit of prophecy and the gift of prophecy is in Genesis 3:15. Okay, so we are historicists, so to speak. We believe that there's a straight line of prophecy from Genesis all the way to Revelation, and that prophecy and history work together. One cannot contradict the other.
0: That's right.
2: And so Genesis 3:15, where God said, I put enmity between thee and the woman. Talking about the incarnated birth of Jesus Christ. So if you follow that all the way through history, that's the foundation for the gift of prophecy.
0: That's right.
2: God became the first prophet.
0: That's right.
2: And he uttered the first prophecy. You know, and so from that point on, it was about the coming of the Messiah, the messianic prophecy.
0: That's right. Okay, so they are synonymous in some degree.
2: They are synonymous. Okay. The Holy Spirit gives the gift of prophecy. Okay, the gift of prophecy is one of the gifts of the Spirit, as you so correctly mentioned today.
0: Amen. I alluded somewhat to this, but here's Chuck from Illinois. Can you better explain Ellen White's authority? Are there things that we can disagree with her on, or do we take everything she says and follow it?
2: Well, if you want to be more spiritually enriched, then absorb her writing, immerse yourself in her writings. But you can disagree with her. In fact, you can reject her altogether. And the reason, I'm not saying do that, hear me correctly, but the reason is she points to Scripture. Okay, she's not going to direct you away from Scripture. So if you read her, you're going to read your Bible.
0: That's right.
2: For clarification. So they're almost one and the same. She does not take the place of Scripture, but you can be saved by reading and understanding Scripture.
0: That's right.
2: And she facilitates that clear understanding of Scripture.
0: That's right.
2: It's nothing new, nothing new.
0: That's right. Because sometimes people say, well, Ellen White said this about this particular topic. I don't understand that or agree with it. And we talked about one of those earlier,
2: mm-hmm.
0: Where I use, for example, about slaves.
2: Mm-hmm.
0: If you just look up that term, there's one particular instance where she talked about slaves will be as though they had not been because their slave masters kept the word of God from them. But when you look at what she says in its entirety, and we talked about this earlier, that was one particular instance
2: where
0: she pointed out. So clarify that.
2: Yeah. She's not saying that slaves will not be saved. She's not saying that at all. What she's saying is that those slaves who were kept in ignorance, okay, who did not know Jesus Christ, they would be as if they were not, because the slave master prevented them. Okay, but, she said, the slave master would pay the penalty, the price, for keeping them in ignorance. So she's not saying the slaves cannot be saved. She's simply saying the prerequisite for salvation is the acceptance of Jesus Christ. Okay, that's the basis.
0: Okay, and because she says in Christ there's neither bond nor free, male nor female, but we're all one in Christ.
2: We're all one in Christ.
0: That's right. And later on in her writings, we talked about this earlier too, she talked about, in many instances, the slave has a better relationship with the Lord than the master does.
2: Yes.
0: So that was an isolated incident, not an entire position on slaves in general.
2: Yes, it was. It was. And of course, they do, because they prayed. You mean in that sense?
0: Exactly.
2: Yeah, they petitioned the throne of God.
0: That's right.
2: Mm-hmm.
0: Many of the spirituals we have come out of the slave experience.
2: Yes, absolutely.
0: As Elder Wendell Phipps talked about the pentatonic scale, mm-hmm. the slave masters heard those spirituals in the fields.
2: Mm-hmm.
0: That meant they had a relationship.
2: And as well as John Newton.
0: Exactly. That's right. John Newton, the belly of the slave, the belly of the ship where the slaves were, is where he got the inspiration from what song? Amazing Grace. Wow, amazing. No pun intended. Was Ellen White truly a prophet or just a spiritual leader with strong opinions?
2: Ellen White was truly a prophet, everyone. And she was a spiritual leader. She provided counsel for the church. And again, we're not exalting her above the Bible.
0: That's right.
2: But she provides guidance. We're historicists, as I said earlier. We're guided by the spirit of prophecy through the gift.
0: Mm-hmm.
2: That has been given to Ellen G. White. That's why it's so important in these times to understand what we stand for and embrace it and clarify every doubt that we have. We can't go through the time of trouble with doubt, wondering if we will be saved. I mean, we talk about the time of Jacob trouble. How can we get through that?
0: That's right.
2: If we got all the doubts in our minds. So we have to clarify and know for sure, you know, that God is trying to save us through this prophetic gift.
0: Mm-hmm.
2: That I, as it used to be a literary evangelist, you know, and my leader told me, you can't sell the books as much as you could unless you read them.
0: That's right. Know what you're selling.
2: That way you have a greater passion for it. So we must know where we stand, everyone. That's what time it is.
0: That's right. What tests of a true prophet, biblical and practical, did she meet? And I pointed out some of them today, but you might want to add to that.
2: Yeah, her prophecies, several came to pass. I don't have a point of reference right now, but her prophecies came to pass. She made prediction. And if you look at Scripture in Jeremiah 28:9, prophets make predictions that come to pass. Glorify God rather than themselves. Okay, warns of coming judgment, points out sin. These, items characterize Ellen G. White. Mm-hmm. Edifies the church, edify, taken from the word edifice, to build up. Mm-hmm. And she was always against those who would try and tear down the church. But she was about building up and putting leadership in place who could build up the church. Mm-hmm. Her messages, most importantly, harmonize with Scripture.
0: That's right.
2: Which is our ultimate guide. She does not, again, direct us from Scripture, but she directs us to Christ, right. The Christ in Scripture,
0: right.
2: If I must say.
0: That's right. And a lot of times when you look at that, as I mentioned this earlier, sometimes we could take components, but like a puzzle, you got to get all the pieces together before the picture is formulated, and which has taken me time to do that because years ago, I was challenged by some offshoot groups that tried to use Ellen White's writing to tell me I need to leave the church.
2: Mm-hmm.
0: When I further studied it, it says to form any new organization, to walk away would be apostasy from the truth.
2: Mm-hmm.
0: The church is not to be broken up into independent atoms. But some people pick little pieces here and there from her writings and say, well, this is why you need to leave.
2: Yeah, they take her writings out of context,
0: right. And
2: that's how they do it. And Herbert Douglas's book, Messenger of the Lord, I don't know how many of you have read that book. He gives, I think, 16 ways to make sure you're getting the big picture or you're contextualizing Ellen White's writing. Okay, and one of those that stands out to me more than any other is read every place she mentioned the topic. Okay, throughout her writings, you know, like she talks about, for instance, if I have time, having the image of God. She said no one will be translated unless they have the image of Jesus. Okay, and that's why God sent his son, to have his image. We are to look like Christ, to have his image.
0: That's right.
2: Not just externally, but internally, his character is what she's primarily talking about. And so I read every place where she talked about the image of God. And if you just stop as no one will be saved unless he or she has the image of God, you won't get the big picture.
0: That's right.
2: You know, if you read in another place, you would say, by beholding Christ and absorbing his word, we are transformed from glory to glory. So she gives a how-to. Okay, and that's why sometimes she may be accused of being legalistic, but she was not legalistic.
0: That's right.
2: And we're not legalistic.
0: Amen.
2: Yeah.
0: And by the way, the book Counsels on Diets and Foods, I want to bring that up because Counsels on Diets and Foods was put together over an extended period of time. Some people read it as though you do this page one today and page two tomorrow and page three. You try to absorb all of that and become all of that in 1 week. That's not what her intention was.
2: Well, no, it's not. Absolutely. It's not. You know, compilations are sometimes like that. To get the big picture, you have to read other sources as well of her writings in addition to compilations.
0: That's right. How did her visions differ from mere dreams or human imaginations?
2: She met the acid test, so to speak. Number one, the physical test. She had extraordinary strength. If you recall her holding up the Bible, reciting scripture, superhuman strength. Okay, and so that's number one that I can think of right offhand.
0: And being in vision, and they put a mirror below her nose, and she's not even breathing.
2: She's not breathing, and she was awake. Some people say, well, what's the difference between a dream or a vision? Well, vision is when you are awake. You know, you're not just having a dream. It was not just imaginations. Because of the legitimacy of it, the validity, the genuineness of what she said when she came out of vision, being in sync with Scripture again.
0: That's right. And by the way, my wife, when I had a chance to see this at Ellen White Estates, my wife tried to hold up the Bible. It's heavy. Muhammad Ali held it up for 2 minutes, I think.
2: Wow.
0: And he was
2: strong.
0: Huge.
2: Yeah.
0: But she was a small woman. And when she held up the Bible, this was the amazing part, she pointed, not even looking at, pointed to Scriptures while she was reading them.
2: Absolutely.
0: And it people said, how is that possible?
2: Supernatural strength. Yeah.
0: Supernatural strength.
2: Yeah.
0: Here's another one. Are her predictions and prophecies historically accurate?
2: Yes, they are. Again, she can be taken out of context, and she is by many critics, okay? But they are historically accurate. They have to be. Prophecy is history written in advance. So if there are no synchronization of it, and then, you know, it's illegitimate. Okay. But yes.
0: Mm. Should her writings be considered equal to the Bible? Yes or no?
2: They're not equal with the Bible.
0: That's right.
2: But what she says harmonizes with the Bible. Okay, and that's what we talk about inspiration. If we read what she said about the Bible, her commentary, her counsel,
0: that's right.
2: You know, you will be inspired, and you'll see that there is a link, strong link. Mm-hmm. But the church says it's not.
0: It's not. The Bible is always superior.
2: It's not. The Bible is superior. In fact, she says, I'm the lesser light.
0: That's right.
2: My writing will direct you to the greater light. And that's how we should proceed with her recommendation.
0: Okay. Did Ellen White plagiarize from other authors? And if so, what does that mean about her inspiration?
2: Well, she didn't plagiarize. According to the Remick Report in the 90s or the 80s, I have to look to give you the exact date, but the Remick Report, you know, these are non-Adventist attorneys who specialized in copyright laws throughout history. And they did a study, and this is what I always point to, that really verified that she's not a plagiarist. And their statement is, if her critics had read her writings, they wouldn't criticize her in the way that they did.
0: That's right. And in talking about that report, they also pointed out that there are some things that she could not plagiarize because the information did not even exist.
2: Yes, absolutely. Thank you.
0: Okay. Let's see where we are. Did Ellen... Oh, I just did that. Why do some of her books closely resemble writings of her contemporaries? In other words, people in her day, some people said...
2: Yeah. Well, I mean, we're talking about originality. What is originality? You know, I just wanted to throw that out. But she did use other sources to help her deliver what God had shown to her. Mm-hmm. You see, when God, inspiration works on the thought, okay? And it's left up to the prophet to deliver. Mm-hmm. And the culture through the lenses of their time, the idioms of that time and that day, so that it would be relevant. But if a prophet had grammar issues, God's not going to work a supernatural miracle to clear up that. He's going to leave it because that would infringe upon our free will, free choice. He's not going to infringe, but he's going to leave it up to us to communicate it, you know, to the culture in which we exist or minister.
0: Okay, thank you. Here's another one. If she borrowed, well, you just kind of answered that. If she borrowed material, can her work still be considered divinely inspired?
2: Yes, it is. Because if you read the prophet Luke, I don't know how many of you are familiar with Luke, but he was not an eyewitness.
0: That's right.
2: To his writing, he researched, you know, and we accept Luke as being inspired.
0: That's right.
2: You know, so Ellen White researched as well. Okay, prophet, no, the knowledge didn't come out of the blue, thin air.
0: That's right.
2: You know, you had to research, just like we have to do today to write a sermon. We have to research scripture, comparing scripture with scripture, here a little, there a little.
0: That's right.
2: Until we get to the truth.
0: And I'm glad you point out the writing of the book of Luke, the prophet, the book of Acts, and the book of Luke, because he quotes in the book of Acts what Joel the prophet said.
2: Yes.
0: Joel chapter 2, and Peter says that on the day of Pentecost. Once again, that thought did not come from Peter. It did not come from Luke. It came from Joel.
2: Yes.
0: And so borrowing from something already existing does not come to the point of plagiarism. It's simply, I'm taking that thought, and they differ a little bit.
2: Mm-hmm.
0: Jesus, Isaiah chapter 61, quotes in Luke chapter 4 what Isaiah the prophet said 700 years earlier. He doesn't say it exactly, but that's not plagiarism.
2: Right, and you're correct. Yeah, she didn't present any new information.
0: Here's the other one. Did Ellen White always live consistently with her own counsel?
2: Well, wow, that's a big one. I would have to say she didn't. And the reason I say so, because she was human.
0: That's right.
2: Do we live up to all of our counsel? You know, she was human, but it was more progressive when she was a meat eater. And I think you covered some of this.
0: Yeah,
2: she was a meat eater. She used to love meat. But as she received knowledge, she began to change her perspective on it and change her behavior and her attitude towards meat eating. So she was flawed, just like any other prophet in the Bible, just like we are, just like Abraham when he went into Egypt and told a falsehood to Abimelech about Sarah being his sister. But yet we don't throw Abraham away. David committed adultery. Do we throw him out, the baby out, with the dish water,
0: right.
2: You know, with the water, the bath water, so to speak? So just one or two, but there are many others.
0: Yeah. And I pointed that out. The frailty of an individual does not remove the fact that God chooses them as a messenger.
2: Yes.
0: If you look for infallibility, you're not going to find that in any human.
2: No. Even if you go to Peter in the New Testament, Peter had issues as well.
0: That's right.
2: You know, Peter had racial issues.
0: That's right.
2: As well, and God had to demonstrate that nobody should be called unclean, no human being. So the disciples had.
0: And that is why in Acts chapter 10, it's often used in Acts chapter 10, where Peter is given the vision of all these unclean foods, and the Lord says, "Arise and eat."
2: Mm-hmm.
0: And Peter said, "I've never eaten anything common nor unclean." And he was going to the house of Cornelius.
2: Mm-hmm.
0: The Lord had to deal with that issue in Peter's life before his message and his ministry can be expanded.
2: Correct.
0: That's right. So those are frail issues.
2: Yes.
0: The disciples, the very same thing. The Lord said to them, "Shall we give the food to the dogs?"
2: Mm-hmm.
0: And that's why he had to send them away when he spoke to the Samaritan woman. They would not have been there. They would not have liked that conversation.
2: Absolutely.
0: So these are frailties in humanity.
2: Mm-hmm.
0: But now we look at the whole New Testament church built on them. Let's go to the next one.
2: Mm-hmm.
0: Okay, how do critics explain her influence despite being only a young, uneducated woman at the time of her calling?
2: Well, you don't hear many critics explaining her influence, but we know that God uses humble instruments, okay, babes, what the Bible calls those who come to Christ. He reveals himself to the babes. He resists the proud, give grace to the humble.
0: Right.
2: She was a humble instrument, and she suffered a lot quietly. She was isolated, as you know. She heard people talking about planning her funeral, you know, and she heard it from the next room. And she said that Christ became her closest friend, the best friend she ever had, and that's all she had. She was isolated because she was taken out of school, and she would just pray and cry. She locked herself in the room, and she prayed and cried. So, I don't know what else.
0: Well, even some of her own brethren in America, one of the reasons she ended up in Australia is because some of her brethren in America were having a hard time with her being a woman and giving them guidance and direction. They said, "You need to go to Australia."
2: Yes.
0: When she went there, the Lord established a work for her, work of God in Australia through her writings.
2: Yes. And from there, she wrote letters also about Oakwood.
0: Matter of fact, my wife and I read it. My wife likes to read her writings, her stories, and her letters. There was a particular man going through an instance, and we know we don't have email nowadays. Mm. I mean, we have it nowadays, but they didn't have
2: Not
0: it then.
2: Then.
0: She wrote a letter that had to travel all the way from Australia, many months, on the ship, get here to America. And the day that this gentleman was about to make a decision, the letter arrived in his possession that day. And she said, "Do not make that decision." On the day he had to make that decision.
2: Mm-hmm.
0: Months had to pass before that moment came. Was that coincidence?
2: No, it was not. It was God's leading.
0: Hmm. Here's another one. Were her health reforms simply reflections of 19th century health movements or God-given light?
2: Well, there were others in her contemporaries. Sylvester Graham was one. He had a health law, health principles, plural, but it was not holistic.
0: Mm-hmm.
2: And Kellogg had practices, you know, that he used for health development, you know, but it was not holistic, not until Ellen had a couple of visions about health.
0: Mm-hmm.
2: You know, God revealed to her at one time while her husband was ill, James had a stroke. He had several others after that time. And God showed her that the church was not doing enough in regards to health reform. And so she had several different visions, and over the years she developed, you know, what she was told or had seen into the eight laws of health. You know, but she doesn't mention eight laws of health.
0: That's right.
2: We can count those different laws and see how important they are. And many therapists use those laws to minimize medication with the client.
0: That's right. One of them, John McDougall, Dr. Esselstyn, is another one that has taken her writings. We had programs with him here, and he's not an Adventist, but he said these are the things that inspired him to become well-known and accepted all around the world.
2: Right.
0: Here's another one. Why do millions of people worldwide continue to find her writings so spiritually powerful if she's not inspired?
2: Yeah. And as I said earlier, her writing is in sync with the Bible. You know, she's quoting from inspiration. She's giving commentary on the Bible, which is inspired. So it is uplifting, you know, to read her writing. And we find it encouraging. If a study was done on those who read Ellen G. White's writing opposed to those who don't, you know, and it suggested that those who read her writing are more grounded in the church, more grounded in the work of the gospel. And Jesus Christ, a relationship with Jesus Christ. So there's power there,
0: right.
2: More than just other reading, but there's power to uplift.
0: We had a Lutheran family that I baptized at one of my churches in California. We call them the three ladies, the mother, the sister, and the younger daughter. And after baptism, seven of them were baptized together with their husbands. And she sat down one evening, she decided, we gave her a gift of the conflict series, you know, from Prophets and King, or Patriarchs and Prophets, all the way to Great Controversy. She sat down at 9 o'clock, starting to reading Patriarchs and Prophets. She said it was 4:30 in the morning when she realized how much time had passed. And that Sabbath at church, she said, where has this been all my life? I've never heard anything like this. And she's still in the church to this very day. So I tell you, you got to study, as you said, you got to imbibe in order to be able to be enlightened.
2: Yes, yes.
0: Here's another one. If Ellen White made a statement, well, we just talked about that a moment ago. Here's one. Can her writings be safely ignored if one believes only the Bible? I think you mentioned that a moment ago.
2: Yeah. You can't safely ignore. God is merciful. God is, you know, full of grace and compassion. And still be saved, because she points to Scripture. She's not pointing away from salvation. She's directing you into a more enriched relationship with Jesus Christ. Yes, you can.
0: What would you say to somebody today that say, I just heard about Ellen White. What should I do? What approach should I take as far as being introduced to reading her writings? What book would you recommend they begin with?
2: Desire of Ages. Okay. That particular book, they said at the Library of Congress, you know, there was a gentleman who worked there. I don't have the specificities, but he replied after reading that book, she was there.
0: Right.
2: This lady was at Calvary.
0: And I'm glad you mentioned that.
2: She was near the cross.
0: And I'm glad you mentioned that. Let me just say something. Just to clarify, it's not the Library of Congress that made the statement, but somebody working at the Library of Congress.
2: Yes, someone working there.
0: That was touched by her writings.
2: Yes, someone working there.
0: Yeah, and many pastors of other denominations use Desire of Ages. I could hear it when they preach.
2: Mm-hmm.
0: A lot of Sunday preachers use that because of it bringing you close to Christ.
2: Yes, yes. In fact, the whole Conflict of Ages series were written for non-believers.
0: That's right.
2: Yeah.
0: And the Conflict of the Ages series is Patriarchs and Prophets, Prophets and Kings, Acts of the Apostles. What's the next one?
2: Desire of Ages, Acts of the Apostles,
0: and the Great Controversy.
2: Mm-hmm.
0: If you don't have that, I would suggest you add that to your library. 15 seconds. What else can you say to inspire those who are here?
2: Well, if you want a transformed life, if you want to be more enriched in your walk with Christ, immerse yourself in her writings. Don't listen to the critics. You know, because they're going to pick and choose what they present to you, because many of them are angry with her. I mean, Ken Wright, I mean, he came out heavily against Ellen White.
0: Thank you so much. Okay, our time is gone, but I want to say Thank you for taking the time to join us, and we pray that this entire week, including today, has been a blessing to you. Until next time, God bless you.

0: Jeremiah chapter 14. The word of the Lord that came to Jeremiah concerning the dearth.
1: Judah mourneth, and the gates thereof languish. They are black unto the ground, and the cry of Jerusalem is gone up. And their nobles have sent their little ones to the waters. They came to the pits and found no water. They returned with their vessels empty. They were ashamed and confounded, and covered their heads. Because the ground is chapped, for there was no rain in the earth, the plowmen were ashamed, they covered their heads. Yea, the hind also calved in the field, and forsook it, because there was no grass. And the wild asses did stand in the high places, they snuffed up the wind like dragons, their eyes did fail, because there was no grass. O Lord, though our iniquities testify against us, do thou it for thy name's sake, for our backslidings are many. We have sinned against thee. O, the hope of Israel, the Savior thereof in time of trouble, why shouldest thou be as a stranger in the land, and as a wayfaring man that turneth aside to tarry for a night? Why shouldest thou be as a man astonied, as a mighty man that cannot save? Yet thou, O Lord, art in the midst of us, and we are called by thy name. Leave us not. Thus saith the Lord unto this people. Thus have they loved to wander. They have not refrained their feet. Therefore the Lord doth not accept them. He will now remember their iniquity and visit their sins. Then said the Lord unto me,
2: Pray not for this people for their good. When they fast, I will not hear their cry. And when they offer burnt offering and an oblation, I will not accept them. But I will consume them by the sword, and by the famine, and by the pestilence.
1: Then said I, Ah, Lord God, behold, the prophets say unto them,
3: Ye shall not see the sword, neither shall ye have famine, but I will give you assured peace in this place.
1: Then the Lord said unto me,
2: The prophets prophesy lies in my name. I sent them not, neither have I commanded them, neither spake unto them. They prophesy unto you a false vision and divination, and a thing of naught, and the deceit of their heart.
1: Therefore, thus saith the Lord concerning the prophets that prophesy in my name, and I sent them not. Yet they say,
4: Sword and famine shall not be in this land.
1: By sword and famine shall those prophets be consumed, and the people to whom they prophesy shall be cast out in the streets of Jerusalem because of the famine and the sword. And they shall have none to bury them, their wives, nor their sons, nor their daughters, for I will pour their wickedness upon them.
2: Therefore thou shalt say this word unto them,
1: Let mine eyes run down with tears night and day, and let them not cease. For the virgin daughter of my people is broken with a great breach, with a very grievous blow. If I go forth into the field, then behold the slain with the sword. And if I enter into the city, then behold them that are sick with famine. Yea, both the prophet and the priest go about into a land that they know not. Hast thou utterly rejected Judah? Hath thy soul loathed Zion? Why hast thou smitten us, and there is no healing for us? We looked for peace, and there is no good, and for the time of healing, and behold, trouble. We acknowledge, O Lord, our wickedness, and the iniquity of our fathers, for we have sinned against thee. Do not abhor us, for thy name's sake do not disgrace the throne of thy glory. Remember, break not thy covenant with us. Are there any among the vanities of the Gentiles that can cause rain? Or can the heavens give showers? Art not thou he, O Lord our God? Therefore, we will wait upon thee, for thou hast made all these things.
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Hi, my name is Geoffrey Nyaole, and I'm here to talk about vaping as one of the addictions that affect many of us today, more so the young people, the youths, and the teenagers. So vaping simply is an act of inhaling and exhaling a vapor that contains nicotine, but it is done so using an electronic device that is called the vapor. So what it's done majorly is that the device is portable and also it's chargeable. So the young people normally charge it and carry it along with it. Then they use it for vaping and they prefer it more than smoking. So it has some effects to the body. We realize that vaping increases depression and anxiety. At the same time, if it's someone that is having conditions like asthma, it increases the nicotine in the vaping, increases such conditions. Again, vaping affects the brain. So if you continue using vaping method of smoking and is a young person that is still in school, you realize that the brain capacity reduces and is not able to concentrate. Even it also affects the mood. So some of the ways on how we can avoid vaping is that parents need to be careful, such that they watch on their kids, on the things they normally have, more so when they are going to school. Again, we need to educate them on the effect of vaping because it has a long-term effect that may make the kids not to perform well in life and also to affect their health. So as Christian, we advise that focus on Christ and also avoid anything that interferes with our body, as we are told in the Bible, that our body is the temple of the Holy Spirit and anything like nicotine is not supposed to reside within our body. Thank you.

0: Hi friends, it's your girl Melanie once again, and I'm here to encourage you today from our only source of encouragement, which is God's Word. And today we're looking in James 5:16. It says, "The effective, fervent prayer of a righteous man avails not." Listening, friend, I encourage you to pray frequently. Always remember that prayer is man's greatest power. 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

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Scriptures say that no one can serve two masters. 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

0: Today's scripture reading is Mark chapter 10, verses 46 through 52. Then they came to Jericho, and as Jesus was leaving Jericho with his disciples and a large crowd, a blind beggar named Bartimaeus, the son of Timaeus, was sitting by the road. When he heard that it was Jesus, the Nazarene, he began to cry out and say, "Jesus, Son of David, have mercy on me." Many were sternly telling him to be quiet, but he kept crying out all the more, "Son of David, have mercy on me." And Jesus stopped and said, "Call him here." So they called the blind man, saying to him, "Take courage, stand up, he is calling for you." Throwing aside his cloak, he jumped up and came to Jesus. And answering him, Jesus said, "What do you want me to do for you?" And the blind man said to him, "Rabboni, I want to regain my sight." And Jesus said to him, "Go, your faith has made you well." Immediately he regained his sight and began following him on the road.
1: Time is precious. It's a tremendously valuable gift that we can give to others. And Jesus showed us how to manage our time well. One important way he demonstrated his love for mankind was by being available. The Lord had much to accomplish in his few years of earthly ministry. But wherever he went, he was sensitive to the needs of the people around him and reached out in love to help. Today's scripture passage records an event that occurred shortly before Jesus went to the cross. He stopped to help a poor blind beggar, a nobody in the eyes of society. Although the redemption of mankind was vitally important, the Lord cared enough about the suffering of one person to stop and provide relief. If Jesus stopped on the way to the cross in order to help someone, will he not also stop and listen when you call out to him in your distress? He's never too busy to listen to one of his beloved souls made in the very image of God. So remember, those of us who are believers are stewards of all that God gives us, including our time. How can you, like Jesus, reach out in love today and give someone the gift of your availability?
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Today, we'll be reading from the book of Mark. The healing of the blind Bartimaeus is a powerful and inspirational story from the Bible, specifically found in the Gospel of Mark, chapter 10, verses 46 to 52. It's a story of faith, compassion, and the miraculous healing performed by Jesus. Here's the story. Imagine a busy road in the ancient city of Jericho. Alongside this road sits a blind beggar named Bartimaeus. He has spent his life in darkness, unable to see the world around him, and is reduced to begging for his daily sustenance. One day, Bartimaeus hears a commotion in the distance. He's told that Jesus of Nazareth, a renowned healer and teacher, is passing by with a large crowd of followers. Bartimaeus, sensing an opportunity for healing, begins to cry out loudly, "Jesus, Son of David, have mercy on me!" The crowd around Jesus is initially annoyed by Bartimaeus' cries and tells him to be quiet. But Bartimaeus is undeterred. He continues to shout even louder, "Son of David, have mercy on me!" He recognizes Jesus as the Messiah and believes that Jesus can heal him. Jesus, hearing Bartimaeus' persistent plea, stops in his tracks. He commands the people to bring Bartimaeus to him. The crowd suddenly changes its tone, encouraging Bartimaeus, saying, "Take heart, get up, he is calling you." With newfound hope, Bartimaeus springs to his feet and approaches Jesus. Jesus asks him, "What do you want me to do for you?" Bartimaeus replies with unwavering faith, "Rabbi, I want to see." Upon hearing Bartimaeus' request and seeing his profound faith, Jesus performs a miraculous healing. He says to him,

0: Go, your faith has healed you. Immediately, Bartimaeus's sight is restored, and he can see the world around him for the first time. Overjoyed and grateful beyond measure, Bartimaeus doesn't stay idle. He doesn't return to begging. Instead, he becomes a follower of Jesus, walking in the light of faith and sharing the news of his miraculous healing with everyone he meets. This story is a beautiful illustration of the power of faith and the compassion of Jesus. It shows us that no matter how desperate our circumstances may be, if we have faith and persistently seek the mercy of Jesus, miraculous healing and transformation are possible. It's a message of hope, demonstrating that with faith, we can overcome our spiritual blindness and find new vision and purpose in life. In summary, the healing of the blind Bartimaeus reminds us of the incredible healing and life-changing power of faith in Jesus Christ, offering hope and inspiration to all who hear it.
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Friends, God is calling us back to worship. If you don't worship, you will never experience God. Until next time, be salt, be light, be inspired. Bye-bye.

0: I've heard so many stories about how people have turned on the radio, they happen to come across that station, and they heard a truth about Jesus, about who God is, about how much he loves them, that it completely changed their life and brought them off the brink of suicide and brought them into a relationship with God Almighty. And it's just amazing. And it's been a blessing for me and my family, not just to receive, but also to give, knowing how impactful it is all over the world. And so if you'd like to step into that today, don't wait another second. Step into a partnership today.
1: My friends, I want you to know that the great God of heaven wants to penetrate the deepest, darkest areas of your life. He wants to remove the covering you hide behind and pierce the hard outward exterior with the light of his amazing love and the warmth of his blessed hope. And when we allow the divine light to shine in us, our brokenness and failures then becomes redeemed for a deeper purpose. Our lives become a new opening, a fresh well from which flows a deeper and clearer revelation, an illuminating exposure to the surface world of the depth of God's beautiful grace and redeeming power. So don't lose hope in the sinkhole. All is not lost if you've fallen into the abyss. There is beauty in the unseen realm and sweet serenity in the cenotes of life. For God's light shines even in the darkest, deepest, and most discouraging moments. So look to him in the darkness. Seek him in the cenotes, and he will guide you.
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0: you remember that selfish, crazy woman who sued McDonald's years ago because her coffee was too hot? Happened back in 1994. She spilled her hot coffee and was burned and sued the fast food chain for a pile of money. Well, it turns out she was neither crazy nor selfish. The coffee was, in fact, extremely hot, and McDonald's had received a ton of complaints about it in the past. The 79-year-old lady suffered third-degree burns and needed skin grafts. It was serious. All she wanted was for McDonald's to pay her medical bills, but they wouldn't. And yet she was villainized unfairly. It's easy to accuse someone unfairly when you don't have all the facts. Exodus 23:1 says, "You shall not circulate a false report. Do not put your hand with the wicked to be an unrighteous witness." It's always best to get your facts straight, and even then, to share them with the utmost care. I'm John Bradshaw for
1: Good Evening, whatever time it is in the neck of your woods, wherever you are. We want to welcome you in a very special way to your favorite time of Bible study. Here, friends, we have a special couple that seem to be the epitome of faith and trust in God. Yet you will be surprised to know that this couple had many flaws, but in the end, they stayed connected with their God. What a study we are in for this afternoon. To carry out this study, we have familiar faces and familiar voices. To my left is Pastor Venkat Dyer, our ministerial secretary of the conference, and also pastor of the Glendevon District of Churches. Welcome, Pastor Dyer. Next to him is Pastor Yuzel Parks. Pastor Parks is the pastor of the Lilliput District of Churches. Welcome, Pastor Parks. And then the one and only man from Sandy Bay, Hanover, Elder Ruth Warren, the elder of the Sandy Bay Church. Welcome, Elder Warren. Let's bow our heads as we pray. Father in heaven, will you guide us now through this study, and may each heart be blessed and be informed. In Jesus' name we pray. Amen. Amen. Pastor Parks, I begin with you. And as usual, friends, I have the privilege of asking the questions on your behalf. And normally I just ask them some simple questions, and I will continue in the trend this afternoon. Pastor Parks, how was Abraham, or how are Abraham and Sarah generally viewed in the scriptures?
2: We are looking at how generally Abraham and Sarah are viewed in scripture. We have read and we have seen about the life of Abraham and Sarah. And when we talk about this couple, we are always looking at the topic regarding faith and how they have demonstrated their faith in God. So there are many New Testament authors that point to Abraham as the prime example of faith, and we can find reference to that in Romans chapter 4 and Hebrews chapter 11. And just quickly from Romans chapter 4, verse 2, "For if Abraham were justified by works, he hath whereof to glory, but not before God. For what saith the scripture? Abraham believed God, and it was counted unto him for righteousness." So we are seeing prime example here coming out in Romans as to Abraham's life of faith. And then in Hebrews chapter 11, Abraham is also commended for his faith in offering Isaac as a sacrifice. So James, in moving on, because we're looking at how they are viewed generally throughout Scripture, and James depicts Abraham as an example of both faith and works working together. Both of these elements go together. And Genesis now presents Abraham as a God-fearing man, that which we know him to be, hospitable to guests, magnanimous to relatives and servants, and is respected by kings and other prophets. And we can underscore, even within this understanding, that Abraham was not all a perfect man, but one who was obedient to the voice of God, one who remained faithful, and he would try to do everything to listen to the commands of God. Now, moving on to Sarah. Sarah, you know, for a major extent of her life throughout Scripture, remained mostly in the background. And I'm not sure if this is due to the fact that normally females would not really be on the front line throughout Scripture. But in the story of the near sacrifice of Isaac, when Abraham's faith was tested, Sarah was not even mentioned. We don't see her name mentioned anywhere at all there. And the only times where she appeared to take initiative is first in offering Hagar to Abraham, and that was when, you know, they wanted a child. And next in insisting that the maidservant and her son Ishmael be sent away. So when we look at the story dealing with Abraham and Sarah, there are many lessons that we can learn from this flawed couple but faithful one. And few quick lessons we can learn. Number one, Abraham trusted without knowing the future. He trusted God without knowing the future. And my takeaway from this is that it's better to keep moving than to be stuck in disobedience. It's better to keep moving by the call of God to be stuck than to be stuck in disobedience. Secondly, Abraham and Sarah knew that it must be God's plan, not his own, not their own. And it's better to pray and wait until we get the green light from God instead of planning on our own scheme. So secondly, we're looking at lessons that we can learn from this couple. Firstly, they trusted without knowing the future. Abraham and Sarah knew it must be God's plan. Number three, God kept his promises to Abraham and Sarah. That is a God that we serve, a covenantal God. He keeps his promises. And even though sometimes that we might not be so faithful on our end of the bargain, we serve a God who is faithful and will keep his end of the bargain. Now, number four, Abraham and Sarah took God at his word. So even though they had some areas of concern that could be dealt with, they took God. They believed every single word that God said. And even when we look at Abraham, when he was called to leave his country and to leave his family, he never knew where God was taking him. But because he trusted God, he willingly obeyed. Number five, God redeemed Abraham and Sarah despite their downfalls. Right? And in Genesis 21, Abraham and Sarah's son, Isaac, was born at the exact time, which we will look at later on in the study, that God prophesied. And Sarah's pastor, I don't want to preempt it now, so I'll leave it until later. And the last one that I look at in terms of lessons is that God looks for our faith. God looks for our faith. Above all else, God looks for my faith. I can't control the results, but I can control my attitude and my belief, and I can be faithful while God works out the many details.
1: Thank you very much.
3: You know, Pastor, I just, you know, a point when he mentioned about Sarah not being in the account. That little girl did the children's story at church about 2 weeks ago, and she took the liberty of saying that, you know, if Abraham had told, you know, Sarah what he was going to do with Isaac, she would kill him.
1: he mentioned that she was not in the account.
3: Count, right.
1: All right. All right. Can you imagine?
3: Yes, because a mother's love for a child, she was saying that, you know, she wouldn't allow Abraham to take her son, you know?
1: Can you imagine? Thank you, Pastor. Pastor Dyer, we go to Genesis chapter 12 and verses 1 and 2. Now the Lord had said to Abraham, get out of your country, from your family, and from your father's house, to a land that I will show you. Verse 2, we're focusing on. I will make you a great nation. I will bless you and make your name great, and you shall be a blessing. However, when we study, we realize that there was a great delay in the fulfillment of this promise, right? And in delaying the promise, God seemed to have been testing Sarah and Abraham's faith. We realize that they introduce ways and means in which this promise could be fulfilled. What was Abraham and Sarah's first offer to fulfill God's promise? And was it unusual or even an illegal proposal?
4: All right, thank you. Good afternoon, everyone. First, I must point out that Abraham and Sarah believed the promise from God. They believed the promise from God, but they did not have clarity as to how it's going to be fulfilled. Now, as in the beginning when it was first given, Abraham and Sarah were comfortable that we're going to have a child. But then years start to roll on. Yes. And 1 turned to 2, and 2 turned to 10, and 10 turns to 20. And there is no child coming. And so now they start to reason the scripture. You know, that's what human tendency. They start to reason the word of God. Maybe God have another way in which he's going to fulfill this promise. So now they're introducing to God a way they think that God might want to fulfill the promise.
3: I wonder, Pastor, if they were saying God help those who help themselves.
4: Well. And so as time goes on, Sarah is now past the regular, normal childbearing age. There's no child coming forth. They now begin to look at another way in which to have this promise fulfilled. And so when we get to Genesis chapter 15, verses 2 and 3, we see where Abraham and Sarah now propose to God. Their proposal was to adopt their servant Eliezer as their heir. Now, this was not anything unusual at the time. In fact, the ancient Nuzi tablets, and those were discovered between 1925 to 1933, but they date back giving, information from the patriarchal age. And so these tablets that were found in the Nuzi area, now the Kirkuk area, these tablets, they shed light on the custom of a childless couple adopting a servant or his son to inherit their property. So whether it be the servant or the son of the servant who would be born in their house would become the inheritor of the property. And so this contract, however, stated that if the couple eventually have a child, then it would nullify the contract where this steward or this servant in the house would become the heir of the estate. And so Abraham and Sarah, not having a child, was well within legal rights and within the custom of the time to now look at a servant as the proposed heir of the estate. However, God was very clear. God said, listen, I understand your proposal, but a servant will not be your heir. And God was very clear on it. A servant will not be your heir, but one coming from your own lines, Abraham. And that now changed the picture.
1: You mentioned, Pastor Parks mentioned it, and you mentioned that Abraham and Sarah believed God and the promise, right? Mm-hmm. Their proposal for a heir, their servant, does it speak to any form of disbelief in the promise? Or was it that they believed the promise, but believed that God will work it out in various ways?
4: They believed the promise, but they did not see clearly how the promise would be fulfilled. Mm-hmm. And hence their proposals to God, ways in which it could be fulfilled. Because in their mind, Sarah could no longer have a child. But one thing is clear, is that God writes the laws of nature and he can defy them. And so when we look at it, they thought, well, this is outside of the natural realm for my wife to have a child anymore. They did not doubt, though, that the promise would be fulfilled. They just did not know how it would be fulfilled. And, but they trusted God that it would be fulfilled.
1: And the servant had been adopted as a son because of the custom. It would seem as if it is legitimate and it would be his heir.
4: In fact, Pastor, that custom is still legitimate today.
1: Right.
4: Because if a couple today has no children and adopt a child, that child can legally become heir of the couple's estate. So it's still just like today, an adopted child can be the heir of an estate.
1: All right. Elder Warren, I come to you now because we see a progression in the discussion, because God made a promise, one promise, in Genesis chapter 12. But there was a second promise, a third promise, and even a fourth promise.
4: Yes.
1: We let's walk together. So how does the second promise now in Genesis 15:4 eliminate Eliezer as the promise here? And what more does this promise to Abraham about his offspring?
3: I'm smiling because, Pastor Dyer made a very interesting point about them believing but didn't have clarity about how God would accomplish the promise that he made. And I can, many of us can relate to that in our present time. As I said earlier, there are many persons who believe God for something, but they say that God helped those who help themselves. So there will

0: came unto him, saying, that is to Abraham, this shall not be thine heir. If you read earlier on what Pastor discussed about the human solution that they put forward about Lazar. But God said to him, this shall not be thine heir. So Lazar, the steward of his house, neither Lazar or Lazar's son would be the heir, but he shall come forth out of thine own bowels, shall be thine heir. So here God is clearly making, can't work with Lazar or Lazar's son. It has to come out of your own bowels. No.
1: So the first promise did not say from your own bowels. It just said, I will make you
2: a great nation.
1: Right? Mm-hmm. And so they made this suggestion now, yes, of Eleazar. But this second promise says, no, it is from your own bowel. Wipe out Eleazar. Mm-hmm. It is now from your own bowel.
0: Yes, but interestingly now, from your own bowel, the second solution that Sarah suggested is in line with Abraham's own bowels.
1: All right. We're coming up to that. Right?
0: So, here again is another human solution which seems well in line with what God is saying, but we realize it is not so.
1: Right. But they're now keeping in line. Sarah's now solution now,
0: yes,
1: is going to keep in line with Abraham's, with the promise coming from your own bowel. Pastor Park, we come now to the third promise.
3: But Pastor, before we go to the third promise, yes, I want to also make it clear that what Sarah suggested was also in line with the custom of the time.
0: Yes, yes.
3: It was also in line with the custom of the time, mm-hmm, where a slave girl could be given to her master. And so it was not against the custom, though it was not in line with the principle.
1: Right.
3: It was not against the custom.
1: So Ella Warren,
0: yes,
1: we didn't talk about the second proposal that she made.
0: Right. So, you know, Sarah is now, you know, trying to, you know, get the promise going.
1: Okay.
0: So Sarah is, you know, saying, you know, after 10 years, we don't see the child. Mm-hmm. And therefore, she suggested that Abraham should marry her maidservant, Hagar. And as, okay, Pastor rightly says,
1: right,
0: the Nuzi tablets, again, which gives us insight to the customs of the times, again, they are the primary source of, you know, everyday life in northern Mesopotamia. And what it tells us, it shed lights on the customs of the time. And it tells us that that was also, could be done in the custom, that the maidservant of Sarah could be offered legitimately to Abraham to bear the heir. Again, Sarah, if maybe believed, but again trying to help God. God says from his bowels, and Sarah might be saying in her mind, well, when I give Hagar to Abraham, the heir will come from his bowels. So it is in line with the promise. But we know that, you know, that's was not God's way. And so that created, you know, sometimes when we try to help God, it create more problem than solve it.
3: So Hagar was supposed to be like a surrogate mother.
0: Right.
3: To bring forth the child to the couple.
0: Yes. Uh-huh. But it's Abraham's child.
3: But it'll be to be Abraham's child.
1: I like what Trevor online, the discussion is really strong. Trevor online is saying, Sarah is real, practical, and action-oriented. Her proposal is motivated by belief, but not produced by faith. And so he is saying that she is sticky, she's practical, she's a practical person, but it's not necessary produced by faith. So we see

0: We see, do you think that Sarah and Abraham were impatient? Do you see this as impatience?
1: You know, Pastor, when you are on your journey of life,
2: yes,
1: and you reach certain stages and some things don't happen, the natural human tendency mm-hmm. is that you start to lose hope that it might happen this way. When you get to a certain age and you don't have a spouse, you start to feel certain ways. When you get to a certain age and there are no children, okay, you start to feel certain ways. When you get to a certain age and didn't complete your first degree, you start to feel. You have some milestones in life that you want to achieve at a certain age. And though you will trust God's word that he will do stuff through you, you sometimes start to wonder about his method of accomplishing his will,
2: yes,
1: through you. And that was the case with them. They trusted God's promise, but they were wondering how God is going to fulfill his will through them, considering Sarah is way past the age of having children.
3: A number of us today, if probably we are living Sarah's time, would probably have the same kind of thoughts too,
2: yes,
3: because
2: yes,
3: we are looking at it from a human perspective, and we are seeing that no, this can't be realized. No,
1: except that in our context, we wouldn't offer a slave girl. We don't believe in slavery, but
0: yeah,
1: you know,
0: we would
1: consider adoption. A lot of couples consider mm-hmm. adoption because they can't bring forth a child, right? And so while we would not offer another woman or another man to our spouse, we would consider adoption as a viable route even today.
0: Mm. And we have to, our discussion must be viewed in light of the custom in those days and what was attached to the whole matter of childbearing and the lot thereof.
2: Mm-hmm.
0: Because there was a stigma in today's society. It is less pressuring. It is less a stigma on a couple that cannot produce offspring. But in Bible days, we have to discuss it in the context. This was something that was seen as a curse.
1: In fact,
2: right. In fact, sometimes it was seen as an act of God.
0: Right.
2: Because the Bible many times says God shut up the womb.
0: Right. You know, and in that way, and yes, Pastor.
1: You know, when we consider that the context of the Hebrew girl having a son,
0: yes,
1: was in the context of the proto-evangelium.
0: Yes, the Messiah.
1: Genesis 3:15.
0: Yes.
1: Every Hebrew girl, every Jewish girl subsequently lived with the hope and the desire that from their loins the Messiah would come.
3: Mm-hmm.
1: And so when you look at it, it was more than just how people feel about it. It was that they saw that the possibilities that a prophecy would be fulfilled through their loins. It was a significant and meaningful moment. In fact, the Jewish girl lived for the pride of bearing a son. And if a son was not the firstborn, they would feel disappointed with themselves. It was so serious. And so in this context now, where Sarah reached this age, and not even a daughter, much as a son, it was a serious thing. And you would understand the thoughts of trying to help God.
0: Abraham and Sarah are listed as individuals of faith. I believe that this promise has the whole embodiment of faith. We're coming up to that. I think that's where we want to lead to. Now, Pastor Parks, we come as time is fast moving. We come now to the third promise. The third promise, Genesis chapter 17. And I also ask you to look at the fourth promise too. Genesis chapter 18. So the second promise, the second counter proposal would now bring Ishmael into the picture. Now the third promise rule out Ishmael altogether. And it goes beyond what was earlier promised. So the third promise ruled out Ishmael. And how is the fourth promise even more specific than all the other promises?
3: All right, thank you. So we go to the Bible to get answers this afternoon. So we go to the 17th chapter of Genesis, where we can find the story alive. So we go to Genesis chapter 17, and we can take it from verse 16, Pastor. And I will bless her and give thee a son also of her. Yea, I will bless her, and she shall be a mother of nations. Kings of people shall be of her. Then Abraham fell upon his face, and he laughed, and said in his heart, shall a child be born unto him that is 100 years old? And shall Sarah, that is 99 years old, bear? So here we are seeing, and even in verse 18 and 19, and Abraham said unto God, oh, that Ishmael might live before thee. And God said, Sarah, thy wife, shall bear thee a son indeed, and thou shalt call his name Isaac, and I will establish my covenant with him for an everlasting covenant, and with his seed after him. So here we are recognizing that in the 16th verse, and even in the 19th verse, that it's ruling out the second proposal that was made, because God is now saying to Sarah that Sarah will have a son. Well, she thought that maybe because the Bible makes it clear, because God said that God will bless her, and her name shall be. So this blessing here could indicate probably to her that something will come forth from her. The child will come forth from her, and this child could possibly be the promise here. But when we go over to chapter 18, we are seeing now how the fourth promise is being realized, because in verse 19 of the 17th chapter, it starts to go on a specific road. So it's no more about the fact that it was prefaced that God will give Ishmael, but the fact that God is now making it specific as to which child will come, and this child now becomes the promised child.
2: Yes.
3: So we go over to chapter 18 and we look at verses 10 and 14, which says that, and he said, I will certainly return unto thee to the time of life, and lo, Sarah thy wife shall have a son. that's prophetic, because it's relating to something that will happen. Sarah, thy wife, will have a son. And Sarah heard it in the tent door, which was behind them. Because remember now that the 18th chapter deals with the three visitors that came. And in verse 14, let's go quickly through it. And Abraham and Sarah are old and well strong in age, and ceased to be with Sarah after the manner of women. Now Sarah laugh within herself, saying, after I am waxed old, shall I have pleasure, my Lord being also old? And the Lord said unto Abraham, wherefore did Sarah laugh? But in verse 14, here is the anchor. And it says here, is anything too hard for the Lord? So even at that specific age, when they had doubts as to how this promised child would come, God is now sending reassurance. is anything too hard for the Lord to do? You see, brethren, sometimes, Pastor Williams, when we run ahead of God, we run into problem. But God is saying here, is there anything too hard for the Lord? At the time appointed, I will return to thee according to the time of life, and Sarah shall have a son.
0: No, you know why I have to say tremendous. Yes. I have to say tremendous, tremendous, because this is what we're building up to. And hear me. And I'm coming back to you, Pastor Dion, because I believe that God delayed this promise so that Sarah and Abraham must know that this is not an ordinary child.
2: Right.
0: This is a child of faith. This is a miracle child. But I come to you, Pastor Dion. Abraham said, and any of you, Abraham said, even when God said, Sarah is going to have a son, and Abraham said, me at 100, and my wife at 90, and him kneel down and laugh. Then he said, let Ishmael.
2: So he was still telling God.
0: Let Ishmael live. In other words, let Ishmael survive. Is he saying to God, God, I know who you are, but at this moment, I believe it is beyond the realms of possibility.
2: I will settle. He's saying, I will settle with Ishmael.
0: I will settle with Ishmael. Mm-hmm. And then the Lord has to come in and said, is there anything
2: too hard
0: for the Lord to do? And I think, friends, if there's any lesson that we should take from this study, is that there's nothing in our lives, no matter what the situation is, that it's too difficult for our God to handle.
2: And you notice in that text too, it didn't just say that they couldn't bear at that age, but Sarah says, shall I have pleasure? It seems like intense fellowship was no longer something that they were capable of.
0: I hear. But here we know. Here we straight. This is tremendous stuff. But Pastor Dyer, coming back to you now.
1: Yes, sir.
0: Here is a couple that is the epitome of faith.
2: Yes.
0: But when you go to Genesis 12, 11 to 13, we find this strong couple on their way to Egypt. Famine, and they had to go to Egypt. When they went down to Egypt, even before they go to Egypt, the plot to tell a lie. Can you relate? What was the reason? What reason did Abraham give for asking Sarah to lie? How valid and logical were those reasons? And why do you think he showed such a lack of trust in God?
1: First of all, let me say, this is the first point at which I think Abraham's decision made no sense. No, and I will clarify my statement, Pastor. Noah, my wife is beautiful. Yes, and I could reflect on Abraham looking at Sarah when I look at my... Sarah was a beautiful girl, you know. Sarah was so beautiful that even though she was now adult in age, late 50s, 60s, she was still such a beauty to look upon that Abraham said to himself, boy, if I take her down to Egypt, no doubt they are going to want her and they will kill me to get her. So he said, all right, I will tell them that she's my sister. It's a half lie, but it's still a lie. Because she was his wife. Now, in my mind, I'm saying, okay, Abraham, you're going to tell them she's your sister. When you tell them that, what do you expect next? Because the only course of action next is that you're telling them they are free to come at her. But if I say, okay, she's my wife, at least, man, they might have some restraint. But Abraham thought that the Egyptians had no morality and that they would just kill him to get his wife. And so he was interested in saving his own flesh with no care that they were going to take Sarah. No, I thought that was not very smart.
0: But selfish. And a bit selfish.
1: Selfish. It was self-centered. It was not a valid reason to tell a lie. And it also showed that Abraham possibly, and notice I said possibly, looking at the fact that the first promise is not yet fulfilled, and though God said he would make of him a great nation, he doesn't know how. And Abraham is thinking, well, if I die in Egypt, God can't make a great nation through me. And maybe it won't.
2: Still, I try and help God.
1: You know, I still have to try and help God. So, in some way, I have to live. And it was selfish. So, it made no sense. His reasons were not valid. And he did not trust God. Because at the end of the day, he should have thought, I cannot die in Egypt because God's promise must be fulfilled through me. And so God will preserve me and will preserve Sarah. I just have to stand faithful to my God and trust that nothing is too hard for my God. Amen. But he never did that. And so he made the first stupid mistake in the journey that is recorded in the Bible. I'm not saying he didn't make any before, but the one recorded in the Bible. Abraham went ahead and tell a lie. And we know how this story went. In fact, the Pharaoh's servants, his princes, heard of this beauty that is in their land. That's how beautiful Sarah was. And when the Pharaoh heard how the princes spoke of her, Pharaoh had to see for himself. So Pharaoh sent and fetched the beauty that is visiting in his land. And Pharaoh took her, to himself. But then God had to intervene. And so God intervened and sent plagues upon Pharaoh. Pharaoh was innocent. And so God was merciful to Pharaoh in the midst of it, but needed to let Pharaoh know, don't touch her. Yeah. And so God sent plagues, and Pharaoh, realizing what was happening, called him and said, man, you want to kill me? What is this? I thought you respected and honored me. But how could you do this wicked thing to me? You want to kill me off? And Pharaoh said, listen, man, take your wife. I shall not lay a finger. Take your wife and all the gifts I give you before, take them and leave my land. So Abraham left with gold and silver and cattle and much wealth. But Pharaoh was more honorable than Abraham in this context. Abraham did a stupid thing, but God is merciful. Amen. I love Amen. The mercy of God, that even when we do silly stuff, God is still gracious and merciful, long-suffering toward us, and is faithful to his promise, because at the end, we will see that God will be true to his promise, that through Abraham, a great nation shall come forth.
0: Yes, we're looking at the couple, Abraham and Sarah, and even though they are epitome of faith, we are saying that in the best of us, there are some bad. In the best of us, there are some bad. There are some weaknesses. There are some flaws. I could ask you, Elder Warren, that when Sarah heard the response of God, she laughed, and even it, why was it such a natural reaction despite God's clear word of assurance to them?
2: You know,
0: Abraham, I'm gonna call.
2: Can you imagine the man who is called the father of the faithful was a man who laughed at God. He laughed at God. Now, why didn't the Bible characterize him as the man who laughed at God? Because you see, our mistakes does not define who we are in the eyes of God.
0: Beautiful.
2: It is our walk, our entire walk with God. I love when Jesus says, blessed is the man, you know, who hunger and thirst after righteousness. Abraham was a man who wanted to please God. His desire was to please God. And what we see in his life, there were times when he had moments of doubt.
0: Right.
2: And he made decisions based on his reason and his human tendency. But at the core of who he was, he really wanted to follow God. And that is what God, you know, we could look at David's life and say the same thing. Mm-hmm. David did some terrible thing. But when the Bible defined him, and when the Bible defines us and says we should be blameless before God, it's not that we would not have made any mistakes in our life. But when we made mistakes, we sought for the remedy to blot out those mistakes. And when God forgives us, he says, it's as if we had never sinned. So when God looks on us, we are blameless because he has what? Covered us. So even Abraham needed the grace of God. And it is the grace of God while it was accounted to him for righteousness.
0: And this man, you made a strong statement. You know, why wasn't he characterized as the man who laughed at God? And this man who laughed at God is listed among the genealogy of the faithful. I come to you, Pastor, even as we still look at the flaws of these two. Abraham, Sarah was listening. Mm-hmm. When God said to Abraham, your wife is going to have a son. And Sarah laughed. But the angel turned around and in talking to Sarah, to say, listen to me, you laugh when this was said. But what did Sarah say? Sarah said, I didn't laugh. That also was a lie. Talk to us about that.
3: Well, we go to Genesis chapter 18 and verse 11, where we pick up the story. And so in verse 11, it says that now Abraham and Sarah were old and well stricken in age, and it ceased to be with Sarah after the manner of women. And in verse 12, therefore Sarah laughed within herself, saying, after I am waxed old, shall I have pleasure?
2: And periods have stopped.
3: You know, everything. She has passed through the stage of her menstrual cycle.
2: Yes.
3: She has gone through menopause. She has gone through all the cycles.
2: Not only menopause, she no pause from men.
3: So she has no pause from men as well. And so the question is, after I am waxed old, shall I have pleasure, my Lord, being so old? And we can go to verse 13. And the Lord said unto Abraham, wherefore did Sarah laugh? So Sarah laughed. We see it here in verse 12, because she overheard the story.
0: Yes.
3: And she, when she overheard the story, she was like, listen, man. These guys outside, they must be crazy.
2: Yes.
3: So she was laughing because she was saying, this can't be possible, Pastor. There is no way that this can be realized. So her laugh was not, I don't think it was a disbelief, but her humanity was coming out. She could not see a way, oh, this is possible. And even Paul mentioned in Romans chapter 4 and verse 19, and I'll read it for you. It says that, and being not weak in faith, he considered not his own body now dead when he was about 100 years old, and neither yet the deadness of Sarah's womb. So even Paul would have described Sarah's womb as dead. You know, barren, dead, barren. Nothing can come forth. And indeed, she was from a purely physical standpoint, as we mentioned, past a childbearing age. And when questioned, she tried to cover, as Pastor Williams mentioned, her disbelief with a lie. And the lie did not do its work, and the matter closed on that uncomfortable note. Brethren, hear us carefully. When the promised child was born, as instructed by God, Abraham named him Isaac, which means he laughs. So this is what I gather from this, Pastor Williams, is that when Sarah laughed, Sarah did not understand even what she was doing. Because when she laughed, she never understood that the child that would come forth from her, the promised child, would bear a name that would have indicated what she was doing. And so she laughed, and the word Yitzhak means, it sounds like a loud, explosive laugh. And Sarah added, God has brought me laughter. And everyone who hears about this will laugh with me.
0: Oh, praise the Lord. And so it's from one laughter of dismay and disbelief to another laughter in the end of rejoicing. I wish I can just get a few more minutes, because there are two points that we have to make strongly, especially Pastor Dyer, coming to you. When Hagar realized she was pregnant, she belittled her mistress. How was this attitude emulated by her son Ishmael? And then, what does Paul use these women to symbolize in Galatians? And then I hope I will have time to ask Elder Warren to close off on a strong point of faith. Yes,
1: you
0: Pastor.
1: This is a very significant question, Pastor. If you recall, when they went down to Egypt, and when they were leaving Egypt, Pharaoh gave them gifts, including servants, right? Including servants. Now, Hagar, being an Egyptian, was possibly a gift from Pharaoh to the couple. And so here, Hagar was a personal maidservant of Sarah. And so when Hagar brought forth Ishmael, the Bible said that she despised her mistress. Her mistress was despised in her eyes. She looked at Sarah with a different lens now, because she's saying, hey, I am given as wife and I have a child and you can't have one. And she started to treat Sarah with contempt. Mm-hmm. And so Sarah now said, boy, I am at fault. I shouldn't have given her to my husband. And Abraham said, do whatever you feel like to her. And Sarah became hard on Hagar. And we can see in this the humanity of the couple. They were children of God, but they were humans. They were subject to like passions and feelings like we are subject to. And so Sarah felt the jealousy, and so she treated likewise. Now, eventually, as we know, Sarah got pregnant. Here is Isaac. And the Bible said on the day that Sarah weaned Isaac, Abraham had a great feast. And when he had this great feast, there was Ishmael. Ishmael at this time was about 16, 17 years old, a teenager. And Ishmael was mocking the little one. Now you would understand, he was just weaned, probably still drooling, and loved to laugh. You know, his name was Laughter. Also helped to describe who he was. He was this little boy laughing his head off, drooling down the place. And Ishmael, the bigger brother, was mocking the little brother. And Sarah saw it, and Sarah said to Abraham, listen, send them both out of this house. I can't deal with it. She wasn't happy with what was happening. And so we find that the attitude that the mother took,
0: the child emulates.
1: The child also emulates. And there's a significant lesson in this for us to learn. Parents, we must understand that the attitudes we manifest will rub off on our children. We have to be careful how we relate to others and how we speak to others and how we treat others, because it will be manifested in our children. If our children hear us use certain words, they will come up using those words. Now, at the fulcrum of it, I want to read for you what Paul writes in Galatians, and I know the time
0: half
1: is gone, but I have to read it. Listen to this now. Paul says in Galatians 4, verse 22, it says, "For it is written," that's Galatians 4, 22, "it is written that Abraham had two sons, the one by a bondmaid, that's Ishmael, the other by a free woman, that's Isaac. But he was after bondwoman was born after the flesh." It was after Abraham and Sarah's doing, not after the Lord's doing. But he after free woman was by promise. And so I'm happy what Pastor Williams highlighted earlier, that God allowed them to wait so that they could realize it is not of their doing. It is a son of promise. It is a miracle gift, the child Isaac. Then it says, "Which things are an allegory?" What does that mean? It's a symbol. It's to be interpreted.
2: Yes.
1: "For these are the two covenants, the one from the Mount Sinai, which gendereth to bondage, which is Agar. For this Agar, it's Hagar, is Mount Sinai in Arabia, and answereth to Jerusalem, which now is and is in bondage with her children." No, watch this. Watch this. When it says is in Mount Sinai, we understand this to be where the Samaritans eventually and the Canaanites they lived. And it says they now have in bondage Jerusalem. But watch this, it's not finished yet. It says, "But Jerusalem, which is above, is free." So no matter that Jerusalem now is in bondage with our children, Jerusalem is free. Might be in physical bondage, but free in the Lord. And it says, "Which is free is above." But Jerusalem which is above is free, which is the mother of us all. For it is written, "Rejoice, thou barren that bearest not. Break forth and cry, that thou travailest not. For the desolate hath many more children than she which hath an husband." Now we, brethren, as Isaac was, are the children of promise. But as that he that was born after the flesh persecuted him that was born after the spirit, even so it is now. Listen up, friends. God is saying, he that is born after the flesh will persecute he that is born after the promise. And so don't worry that you come forth through suffering and difficulty. Don't worry that the Advent Church was born out of persecution. Don't worry that we will be faced with persecution in the last days. We are the children of promise. And no matter what we face and what will come up against God's people, it is promised that we shall be free, because freedom comes through the
0: I wish I had
1: But freedom comes through the seed of the woman of promise, because Jesus is of the lineage of Isaac. And after Jesus, we shall all be made free, male and female, bond. We shall all be made free in Christ Jesus, because he is the true seed of promise. So Isaac was the type.
0: It's a strong message.
1: Isaac was the type. But Jesus is the antitypical fulfillment. And so true freedom, I feel like preaching, true freedom shall come through. Pastor William, say I must stop. Thank you so much. God bless you.
0: Friends, I'm saying to my producer, it is the old Pastor Dyer took up all the time with a tremendous, but there is a question. Give me 5 more minutes. There's a question that I have to ask Elder Warren, and well said, Pastor Dyer. And it is also the whole matter of righteousness by faith versus righteousness by works and what God accepts. Tremendous, tremendous. But let's just close it off. You'll have to just summarize it, because we now see this, the demonstration of faith to the highest level by Abraham. When he was in Genesis 22, he was asked now to offer his son Isaac as a sacrifice. Walk us through that in 2 minutes.
2: Well, yes, in 2 minutes. But quickly here, as we said earlier on, many of the practices that Abraham and Sarah adopted came from the heathen nations, the customs around them. Now, God was asking Abraham to do something that these same heathen nation practice around him.
1: And were abomination.
2: God was asking Abraham to sacrifice his son. You know, child sacrifice was something that human sacrifice was the thing that the heathen nations did around them. Now, my question was, when I read it, I was saying to myself, how did Abraham just get up and go like that? Didn't he question whether Satan asked him to do something devilish? How did he know that it was God who was asking to do this thing that seems, you know, unlike God? And I have to believe that based on my study of Abraham, that he had many conversations with God. And by now, Abraham came to know God's voice. He knew when God was speaking to him. And when God spoke to him, you know what? When he brought Isaac up, he stopped the servant and says, "And Isaac and I are going up further, but we will come back." He didn't say, "I will come back." You know, he says, "We will come back." Abraham knew that God would provide a sacrifice. How do I know that? Hebrews 11 verse 19. Accounting that God was able to raise him up, even from the dead, from whence also he received him in a figure. Talking that Abraham knew that God would raise up Isaac even if he had to sacrifice him. So here Abraham knew the voice of God, and Abraham was willing to follow God. In other words, Abraham was willing to give God everything, because God was everything to him.
0: And we can see, that's why Abraham is seen as a father of faith. And brothers and sisters, if Sarah and Abraham can trust and depend on God, in the end, we too can put our total trust and confidence in God. God bless you. Heavenly Father, give us quality faith like Abraham and Sarah that will allow us to trust and to depend on you.
4: In Jesus' name we pray. You can't unring a doorbell. That saying basically means that once you say something, you can't take it back. Many of us are victims of people who have said something that we can't unhear, no matter how much they've apologized. And if we're being real, some of us are perpetrators of saying something we wish we could take back. Solomon, in all of his wisdom, said this on the subject: "Words from the mouth of the wise are gracious, but fools are consumed by their own lips. At the beginning of their words are folly, at the end, they are wicked madness, and fools multiply words. No one knows what is coming. Who can tell someone else what will happen after them?" He starts out comparing the talk of the wise versus fools. He basically says, the more we talk without considering our words, our speech moves from folly to madness. Let me ask you plainly, do you talk too much? Do you take time to listen in a conversation, or do you just listen so that you can make a point? Today, my prayer for all of us is that we would be more restrained with the amount of words we use and take time to be intentional with every word before we speak. And if we all practice this, I believe we'd all have more gracious and God-honoring speech in our conversations. And here's what we can all be comforted by. The only one to perfectly use his words is the one who is called the Word, Jesus. And because of his words of life to us, we can speak uplifting, life-giving words to others as well.
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0: Good morning, Cornerstone Christian Radio family. Thank you so much for choosing our radio to start your day. This is indeed the day that the Lord has made. Let us rejoice and be glad in it. I just want to remind you with the words of the psalmist found in Psalm 113, verse 3. From the rising of the sun to its going down, the Lord's name is to be praised. Oh, friends, the best way to start each day is with praise for our Lord and Savior, because He is worthy to be praised. Open your hearts to be led by the Lord, and you will notice more opportunities to witness, help, inspire, encourage, and motivate all those you meet during the course of the day. May you always remember that praise is your instrument to play before God. Won't you pick it up and play it loudly today? Let us pray. Most gracious and loving Father, I praise you today with a grateful heart. Thank you for giving us another day to live and at the same time, another chance at life. Pick us up, hold us in your loving arms. Protect and give us strength to handle the pressures of the day. May we always remember to praise you no matter what circumstances we face today, because you are in control, and with you by our side, we can handle anything. This I pray in Jesus' name. Amen. Hey friends, it's a brand new day. Be open enough to see opportunities. Be wise enough to be grateful, and be courageous enough to be happy. We wish you a wonderful day today. May God continue to bless and keep you. And may He continue to give you peace. And thank you so much for choosing to spend the rest of the day in the company of your number one internet radio station, Cornerstone Christian Radio, where the cross and your life collide. 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
1: So what do you do when you come to the place when you feel like you're far away from God? Ever had that question or that thought, man, I feel so far away from God right now? Here's what you do. Number one, you remember that God is not far away from you. He's just not. He doesn't abandon you. He doesn't turn His back on you. He's not done with you. He doesn't storm off in the other direction. God is with you anyway. Then second, if you're honest, and I hope you are, be honest with God. How about this? God, I feel so far away from you right now. That's a prayer you ought to pray. And then you pray, but I believe you're not far from me. Number three, don't go by your feelings. You might just have low blood sugar. You might be really tired. You might be hangry. You might have had a terrible day. Don't trust the way you feel. Number four, commit yourself to God. Tell God, I'm yours. I choose Jesus. I thank you for accepting me and choosing me. You might feel far from God. We're not going to rely on our feelings. We're going to thank God that God is never far away from us.

Walking upon the open plains of the Masai Mara can be quite dangerous. This is the land where many dangerous animals roam freely. It is both the hunting ground and the home of the lion, the leopard, and the cheetah. But besides all the wild animals around us, there's something that is scattered all over the ground that can cause a lot of trouble. Kenya has some of the biggest thorns I've ever seen. Up to 4 inches long, they are sharp, strong, and very dangerous. The people of this land use these thorns as walls to protect their villages. These sharp-pointed thorns are like mini spears, enough to deter the hungry lions and even the gigantic elephants from coming near to the walls. In the beginning, God covered the ground with only beautiful plants, plants that were good for food and pleasing to the eye. It was only after sin came into the world that the ground was cursed with thorns, thistles, and poisonous plants. The Bible says that the ground was cursed for man's sake. But even in the curse, spiritual blessings would be found. For it was through the difficulties of cultivating a cursed ground that man would better appreciate the blessings of God's provision. The thorns and thistles are a perpetual reminder of the fallen state of our world. It reminds us that so long as we're separated from God by our sins, we are not completely safe. As the thorns have the power to pierce the flesh, so has sin penetrated the human experience. Here on the plains of the Masai Mara, it is the mighty acacia tree that dominates the landscape. This thorny tree was the one God instructed his people to use to build the holy ark in the sanctuary. The holy ark was a wooden chest overlaid with gold. It housed the holy law of God and was covered with the golden mercy seat. It was a symbol of the very throne of God, the throne of grace. This wooden chest, made from the thorny acacia and covered with pure gold, was also a symbol of sinful humanity being covered with perfect divinity. It was an object lesson teaching us of how God desires to cover our thorny wooden wretchedness with his glorious golden righteousness. The divine king wants to make us an ark to house his holy law as he writes those divine precepts upon the table of our heart. For it is upon the throne of our heart that Jesus desires to sit as the king of our lives. Now God could have chosen any tree, but he chose the thorny, crooked acacia to let us know that though we are suffering under the curse of sin, he still desires to live in our hearts, for he is the king of thorns. When Jesus came to the open plains of our world, he would also change the symbol of the thorn. From a symbol of the curse, he would change it into a symbol of salvation. He, the majesty of the heavens, the one whom angels bow down and call holy, the mighty maker of heaven and earth, condescended to this thorny world of sin in order to reverse the curse. He allowed himself to be coronated, not with a golden glittering diadem, but with a crown of piercing thorns. And as those tiny spears pierced his temple, the crimson blood for our redemption flowed out, providing healing and cleansing to all of us who are under the curse of sin. He took our pain that we might have his peace. He took our curse that we might receive his blessing. He took our death that we might live his life, for he is the king of thorns. So every time you see the thorn or get one stuck in your foot, let it be a reminder of the danger that we're in living in this world of sin. But let it also remind you of the one who wore the crown of thorns for you, the one that loves you and desires to cover you, cleanse you, change you, empower you, and live in you as the King and Lord of your life. Give to Jesus your painful thorns, and he will give you his abiding peace. Give to him your thorny heart, and he will make it into a holy ark, that in your chest, God's law will be written, and his will shall be accomplished. And then you will become his mercy seat, his throne of grace. And may it be that through your life, Jesus will ever be exalted and uplifted as upon a throne, not only as the golden king of Shekinah glory, but as the redeeming king of the acacia thorn.

0: Jeremiah chapter 15.
1: Then said the Lord unto me,
2: Though Moses and Samuel stood before me, yet my mind could not be toward this people. Cast them out of my sight and let them go forth. And it shall come to pass, if they say unto thee, Whither shall we go forth? Then thou shalt tell them,
1: Thus saith the Lord, Such as are for death, to death, and such as are for the sword, to the sword, and such as are for the famine, to the famine, and such as are for the captivity, to the captivity. And I will appoint over them four kinds, saith the Lord, the sword to slay, and the dogs to tear, and the fowls of the heaven, and the beasts of the earth, to devour and destroy. And I will cause them to be removed into all kingdoms of the earth, because of Manasseh the son of Hezekiah king of Judah, for that which he did in Jerusalem. For who shall have pity upon thee, O Jerusalem? Or who shall bemoan thee? Or who shall go aside to ask how thou doest? Thou hast forsaken me, saith the Lord. Thou art gone backward. Therefore will I stretch out my hand against thee and destroy thee. I am weary with repenting. And I will fan them with a fan in the gates of the land. I will bereave them of children. I will destroy my people, since they return not from their ways. Their widows are increased to me above the sand of the seas. I have brought upon them against the mother of the young men a spoiler at noonday. I have caused him to fall upon it suddenly, and terrors upon the city. She that hath borne seven languisheth. She hath given up the ghost. Her son is gone down while it was yet day. She hath been ashamed and confounded, and the residue of them will I deliver to the sword before their enemies, saith the Lord. Woe is me, my mother, that thou hast borne me, a man of strife and a man of contention to the whole earth. I have neither lent on usury, nor men have lent to me on usury, yet every one of them doth curse me. The Lord said,
2: Verily it shall be well with thy remnant. Verily I will cause the enemy to entreat thee well in the time of evil and in the time of affliction. Shall iron break the northern iron and the steel? Thy substance and thy treasures will I give to the spoil without price, and that for all thy sins, even in all thy borders. And I will make thee to pass with thine enemies into a land which thou knowest not, for a fire is kindled in mine anger, which shall burn upon you.
1: O Lord, thou knowest. Remember me and visit me, and revenge me of my persecutors. Take me not away in thy long suffering. Know that for thy sake I have suffered rebuke. Thy words were found, and I did eat them. And thy word was unto me the joy and rejoicing of mine heart, for I am called by thy name, O Lord God of hosts. I sat not in the assembly of the mockers, nor rejoiced. I sat alone because of thy hand, for thou hast filled me with indignation. Why is my pain perpetual and my wound incurable, which refuseth to be healed? Wilt thou be altogether unto me as a liar and as waters that fail? Therefore, thus saith the Lord,
2: If thou return, then will I bring thee again, and thou shalt stand before me. And if thou take forth the precious from the vial, thou shalt be as my mouth. Let them return unto thee, but return not thou unto them. And I will make thee unto this people a fenced brazen wall, and they shall fight against thee, but they shall not prevail against thee, for I am with thee to save thee and to deliver thee, saith the Lord. And I will deliver thee out of the hand of the wicked, and I will redeem thee out of the hand of the terrible.
3: 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A love that dispels tiredness, a love that overcomes difficulties, a love that builds relationships, a love that inspires diligence, a love that delivers excellence, a love that develops trust, a love that produces praise. Lord, may we live in the light of your love. Amen. 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

0: Welcome to My Story, where we highlight your testimonies encounter with our sweet Savior. In John 8:36, Jesus makes a wonderful statement of victory. He says, "So if the Son sets you free, you will be free indeed." When you understand what Christ has freed you from, it sets the stage for you to live in what Christ has freed you to. 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The Apostle Paul says in Galatians 5:1, "It is for freedom that Christ has set us free. 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
1: Raised in Greenbrier County is what they call it, White Sulphur Springs. I had my first drink at the age of 9 years old. My parents gave me my first drink. It was a daiquiri. You know, they would play cards and they would gather around and play bid whist or whatever. So I asked them one day, it looked good. It looked like ice cream to me, an ice cream drink, a slushy or something. So I asked them for a drink. So they gave me a drink. And I started liking it, you know. So that became the door that opened up for alcoholism. And I started drinking it to cope with what was going on with my parents as a means to escape. My mother was actually abused by my dad, both physically and mentally. That went on for a while. I was all through my sixth grade. I think it was about the sixth grade, I was drinking straight liquor. I was still in vodka, whatever, and going to school drunk. And during that time, I'm still using drugs. I'm smoking weed, using drugs, alcohol, and also selling weed. And I started using cocaine, and my dad, we were snorting cocaine together. And one day, I went in his house, and he had this torch in his pipe. And I'm like, "What are you doing? What is that?" And he's like, "This is what you call freebasing." So I'm like, "Let me try that." So he had this glass pipe and the torch, and I tried it, and that would begin another road to crack cocaine. I was selling cocaine, marijuana, just party. My house was like a party. People were coming in and out, you know. I thought I was slick doing what I did. You know, my auntie lived beside me, right? And auntie would always tell me, "Edna, the cop

they're going to jail. And I looked at the door and I looked at them and I watched them. I said, run, or you're going to go to jail. And I said, I'm not going to jail. All of a sudden, it was midnight too. I just, my pink robe, didn't have nothing on, no shoes. I leaped through the front door and look out. But as I ran down to the bottom of the street, there a car pulls up. And it was a guy that worked with my dad. And so I just jumped in this car. I didn't know who it was. I just jumped in this car. He said, are they after you? I'm like, yes. And he's like, Ed, are you, aren't you, Gucci's daughter? I'm like, yes. I said, just drive, get away, they're after me. So we drove through town and I got away. And when you get through town, just stop, take me up on the hill. So we went, got through the police, we got through town. You know, White Sulphur Springs, that's a very small town. Two red lights. So he dropped me off there, and then I walk in. My friends are sitting around partying. They're like, what happened to you? I'm like, I just got hit. Yeah, I moved to Roanoke, ended up getting an apartment there, got back on my feet, and I got back into the game again. I met some drug dealers, this Jamaican guy, and they had a cartel. They were involved with a cartel. Didn't know this until I was working at the Marriott and room service, got me a job. Working in Marriott and room service at this time. So I began to sell drugs on the side. I worked the room service. I'm going to make in one pocket was filled up with dope money. The other was tip money. So I'm connected with this cartel. And anyway, there was a guy I was messing with at the Marriott. And he told me, and if you, the feds are here and your name came up, I would encourage you to get out because they're going to, you're what we call hot. So, because they had busted this one guy, he was a Jamaican guy, and, you know, found out later that they were actually bringing in drugs and cans because they were involved in a cartel out of Texas. So I flee Roanoke and moved to Manassas, Virginia. There was a guy that I was running drugs with. I was taking his money, using it to when I was going to New York. He got hit. And so the feds called and said, you need to find a way. I'm like, for what? We got him and we're coming after you next. I encourage you to go find, we suggest you go find you a lawyer. So I checked around on lawyers and all the lawyers were wanting like 10 grand. I did not have a dime. I was at my lowest, no money. I ran through all the drug money that I had. So on October the 9th of 2002, on my way to work, I was surrounded by the marshals, feds. And I'll never forget this black van pulling up, all these black blue lights and blinking and said, you have the right to remain silent. So they took me away in the van. And from that point, so on my birthday of February the 11th, 2003, the feds ended up sentencing me to 10 years and 8 years of parole. Well, they get my lawyer. I had a court appointed lawyer. Jeremy said, you know, Ed, we can go to trial, but I'm afraid if you go to trial, because I'm like, we can beat this. Nobody, you know, they had no evidence, they had no drugs, and just word of mouth, because they went around and interrogated so many people that knew me and that were involved in my life at that time. So he said, but I think if you lose, you're going to be facing a horrendous amount of time. I'm like, what does that word mean? It sounds scary. You know, horrendous. I said, what does that mean? It doesn't sound good. I ended up just pleading guilty to conspiracy to distribute powder cocaine, like 500 grams. So they gave me 10 years and 8 years parole. While in prison on June 10th of 2010, I was taken out for a kidney stone to be removed in a local hospital. So they had me chained to the bed and shackled to the hospital bed. That's so embarrassing. But during that time, after they brought me back, I went on the hospital ward of the prison. And they kept me up there overnight, you know, to watch over me after I had the kidney stone removed. So on June the 10th of 2010, I'm in the room. They give me some Percocet, trying to see if I couldn't sleep. And earlier that day, a lady had ministered to me because this girl I was messing with was making plans about going home. And so this lady was like, Eddie, do you want to go see your mother? Get out here and go to be home with your mom, or do you want to go? She basically said, you want to go to hell.

0: I was like, no. I'm like, I want out of this lifestyle. I want to be delivered from this and set free. And I'm so unhappy and miserable. And so I'm like, no. So during that time, after I went out and had that kidney stone, the Lord came and spoke to me. I mean, I heard with the audible voice. I mean, it was just like, well, not audible. It was just like, I heard in my mind, I heard him say, and then you got to choose whom you're going to serve. And there was another lady, elderly lady, you know, that was really sick on, it was just me and her. And I looked up and I was like, Lord, if you give me the strength, I said, if you give me the strength to do it, I will serve you for the rest of my life. Because he said, you got to choose whom you go. I'm like, Lord, if you just give me one more chance and you give me the strength to do it, I said, I will serve you for the rest of my life. And on that night is when I surrendered my life to the Lord. The next day, I mean, it felt like I was just a new person. I went out on the campground and I began to, it's like I came back to life again. You could see the change. They even watched me just go from this sad person. You know, I thought maybe I'd be going home then, but the Lord still had yet had work to do in me, because there was still more, because the Lord wanted to make sure this time, when you leave, I was delivered and set free from some stuff. On April the 7th of 2011, I was released to go come back to, I was released to Charleston, West Virginia. I knew this time I had purpose. There's times I sit and cry. I'm like, God, you're so good. You know, who would ever think, you know, you would take that life, what was once my mess, and now use it as a message. I mean, God is good. He's faithful. And if we surrender, like I tell people, I said, I'll be celebrating almost 23 years of sobriety. How do I maintain my recovery? Prayer. Staying away from people, places, and things. I'm affiliated with the churches around, the pastors, studying the Bible every day, prayer, fasting. Grace and mercy is what saved me. And I did one thing, surrender. You know, once you truly surrender your life to the Lord, I mean, he can turn your life around. Because, you know, the Bible says, he that had begun a good work in us shall complete until the day of Christ. So guess what? He's still working on Edna. To God be all the glory, all the honor, and all the praise. Because without him, we are nothing. I don't want to do nothing without seeking first. Matthew 6:33, seek ye first the kingdom of God and his righteousness, and then all these things will be added unto you.
1: 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Listening friend, you will never cease to be the most amazed person on earth at what God has done in your lives. 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
3: Hello, it's Brian Crowe. 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We're heard coast to coast and around the world. Our encouraging verse is found in Job chapter 19, verse 25. As for me, I know that my Redeemer lives, and at the last, he will rise up over the dust of this world. Amen and amen. Coming up, we've got several new songs. They'll be first-time plays right here. And I'm glad that you're with us, excited to be a part of your day. Let's get it started. Here's a group called Weeks with a song called Breaking Loose. Hey, we're going to break loose. Turn it up. Fasten those seatbelts. It's time to praise the Lord right here on Gospel Radio Favorites.

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1: Gospel Radio favorites, as Mother's Day approaches, we're going to hear some thoughts on mom from some of your favorite artists. Here's Joseph Habedank. He tells us about his mother.
2: It can be difficult when you're raised in a single-parent household because I heard a song one time that said it's kind of like a love triangle because you love your dad and you love your mom, and yet you feel like you're somehow betraying one or the other by doing so, because honestly, to be real, they don't love each other. They don't like each other even all that much anymore. And so that can be very difficult, but I can say my mom has, she worked at the church and was the pastor's secretary, played piano at the church. We were in church every time the doors were open. And I actually just recently wrote a song about my parents' divorce that I've recorded, but it talks a lot about my mom and my dad and kind of the relationship that they have with Jesus, because at the end of the day, while my parents didn't necessarily agree on a whole lot of things, at least they both agreed on Jesus.
1: Well, here he is, Joseph Habedank, with a song called Letter to Mom.

0: tone, please record your message.
1: Hey, bud. I just had a few minutes alone in the car, and I'm going to call and say hi. Nothing wrong. Don't need anything. Just saying hey, because I missed you, but we can talk later, just whenever it works for you. All right. Love and miss you guys. Talk to you later.

Gospel Radio favorites, we are celebrating Mother's Day. And it's a holiday to honor moms out there. It's celebrated in countries throughout the world. In its modern form, the holiday originated in the United States, where it is observed on the second Sunday in May. Many other countries also celebrate the holiday on this date, while some mark the observance of other times of the year. Now, during the Middle Ages, the custom developed of allowing those who had moved away to visit their home parishes and their mothers on that particular Sunday. Now, this became Mothering Sunday in Britain, where it continued into modern times, although it has largely been replaced by Mother's Day. Now, Anna Jarvis of Philadelphia, whose mother had organized women's groups to promote friendship and health, originated Mother's Day. On May 12, 1907, she held a memorial service at her late mom's church in Grafton, West Virginia. Within 5 years, virtually every state was observing the day. And in 1914, U.S. President Woodrow Wilson made it a national holiday. Now, although Jarvis had promoted the wearing of a white carnation as a tribute to her mother, the custom developed of wearing a red or pink carnation to represent a living mother and a white carnation for a mother who was deceased. Now, over time, the day was expanded to include others, such as grandmothers and aunts who played mothering roles. What had originally been primarily a day of honor became associated with the sending of cards and the giving of gifts. However, and in protest against its commercialization, Jarvis spent the last years of her life trying to abolish the holiday that she had originally brought into being. That's a short history of Mother's Day. Happy Mother's Day to all moms out there. Well, let's continue with Mother's Day music. Here's Tim Green with a song called I Cry.

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Eternal Vision right there, all about love. It's Gospel Radio favorites heard coast to coast and around the world. Happy to be with you as we're paying tribute to moms out there. Mother's Day coming up. It's always the second Sunday of May. This year it's the 10th. And so we're sprinkling in a few special songs about mom throughout the program. Here's Derek Loudermilk, God of the Breakthrough, right here on Gospel Radio Favorites.

It's Gospel Radio Favorites. Well, this Mother's Day, as it approaches, we need to remember the beautiful truth that God gave us, one of His greatest gifts when He created mothers. From the very first moment a mother holds her child, she becomes a living picture of God's tender love and faithfulness. She is the one who rocks us through sleepless nights, prays over us with tears in her eyes, and sacrifices in ways that often go unseen. A mother's hand may cook meals, fold laundry, and wipe away tears, but her greatest work is shaping hearts and pointing her children toward Jesus. And her gentle strength and quiet devotion, we catch a glimpse of the unconditional love of our Heavenly Father. Mothers, today we honor you and thank God for you. Whether your children are young or maybe grown up, near or far, you carry a sacred calling that echoes through generations. Your love has planted seeds of faith, kindness, and hope that continue to grow long after your loved ones have left the nest. On this special program, as we're paying tribute to mothers, may you feel deeply cherished, deeply valued, and deeply loved, not just by your family, but by the one who created you to be exactly the mother your children needed. From all of us here at Gospel Radio Favorites, we want to say Happy Mother's Day. May the Lord bless you richly and fill your heart with His perfect peace and joy.

coming app do you like where God has put you, the place you're at right now? Or are you crying out, Lord, put me somewhere else? That's on the way. Here's Steve Ladd. Preach the word.

It's Gospel Radio, favorites. You know, sometimes we don't like where God has put us. We say, Lord, I don't like this situation I'm in. I want to do something great. I want to do something bigger for you. I want to make a difference in the world. But that may be because we're misreading our situation. We may mistake preparation time for downtime, or may not recognize the opportunities that surround us. Maybe the Lord wants you to be effective right where you are. Maybe He wants you to take advantage of the opportunities in front of you and be faithful in the little things. Who knows what God has in store for you? As we continue, here's New Road 2, I Just Want to Make a Mark.

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1: Well, up next, the Dub Brothers Quartet, founded by brothers McCray and Eric Dub, have blessed hearts across the country with their powerful harmonies and heartfelt Southern gospel music since 1998. 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

0: 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Without you, this work would not be possible. By the way, did you know on a previous job I worked as a shop window mannequin? That's right. That's when I was younger. I held that position for a really long time. That's my dad joke of the day. But, oh, by the way, speaking of mannequins, did you hear about the cargo ship that sank to the bottom of the ocean floor? It was 1,000 legs under the sea. That's going to do it for me, as always, my friends. Until next time, may God richly bless you. Take care.
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4: I shall never forget. I was in an African country away from any major towns where we had to drink boiled water, and it tasted awful. One day they gave me a cup of water to use while brushing my teeth. They warned me, it's not boiled, so don't drink it. Oh, it tasted so good. When I was brushing my teeth, there was just a little left, just a little. And I thought to myself, what harm could such a little unboiled water possibly do? Oh, I found out. The answer was a lot. I was ill. And sin is the same. It can taste good, but it leaves you sick. Hebrews 11:25 speaks of Moses, who chose rather to suffer affliction with the people of God than to enjoy the pleasures of sin for a season. Even when it tastes good, sin is deadly. If it seems pleasant, it isn't. Don't be fooled. Even a little can do great harm.
5: Commit yourselves. I'm John Bradshaw for God. It Is Written. God commits himself to take care of you. Amen. Let me say it again. When you and I commit ourselves to serve God, and that commitment must be total. Jesus said, love the Lord thy God with all thy heart, with all thy soul, with all thy mind, with all thy strength. This must be the commitment, because the Ellen White tells us Satan takes control of every mind that is not decidedly under the control of the Spirit of God. Let me say that again. There are some people 95% surrender to God. That doesn't work. Satan takes control of every mind that is not decidedly under the control of the Spirit of God. Mind, Character, and Personality, Volume 1, page 13, paragraph 3. It's a frightening statement. And so Jesus says, look, serve me with all your heart, with all your soul, with all your mind, with all your strength, with all your might, with all your understanding. In that scenario, there is not a square inch of room for Satan, because it has been given to God totally. When you do that, God steps in, provides, protects, blesses, sustains, and multiplies your influence to a degree that you could never.
6: Hi friends, it's your girl Melanie with another word of encouragement coming from 1 John 2 verse 6. The one who says he resides in God ought himself to walk just as Jesus walked. Friends, may you be reminded, smart men walked on the moon, daring men walked on the ocean floor, but wise men walk with God. Are you walking with God today? Message brought to you by Cornerstone Christian Radio, where the cross and your life.

As the summer of 1940 faded into autumn, the skies over southern England buzzed with the incessant drone of aircraft. The Battle of Britain raged. It was a desperate aerial duel that would determine the fate of not just an island nation, but potentially the entire war. Yet even as Royal Air Force pilots jousted with Luftwaffe squadrons high above the English Channel, a far more terrifying threat loomed on the horizon. Operation Sea Lion, Nazi Germany's audacious plan to invade and conquer the United Kingdom. The origin of Operation Sea Lion stretched back to the lightning-fast German conquest of France in May and June 1940, as French and Allied forces crumbled before the onslaught of the Wehrmacht's blitzkrieg tactics. Hitler and his generals began to turn their gaze across the English Channel. Britain was now standing alone against the Nazi war machine. Yet invading an island nation protected by the world's most powerful navy would be no simple task. It would require meticulous planning, perfect timing, and more than a little luck. So, what was Operation Sea Lion? And why did the British do everything to stop it? Well, join me here in England as we investigate Hitler's invasion plans and the British strategy to counter it.

The speed of France's collapse in the face of the German invasion in 1940 had shocked the world. In just 6 weeks, what was considered one of Europe's premier military powers had been utterly defeated. The British Expeditionary Force went to aid their French allies, but by the end of May 1940, they'd been forced into a desperate evacuation from the beaches of Dunkirk in France. More than 338,000 British and French soldiers were rescued. While hailed as a miraculous rescue, the Dunkirk evacuation had unfortunately left the bulk of Britain's heavy military equipment behind on French soil. As German troops marched down the Champs-Élysées in France, Hitler found himself in a position he had scarcely dared to imagine at the war's outset. Continental Europe lay at his feet, with only the English Channel standing between the Wehrmacht and an invasion of Britain. In the flush of victory, many in the German high command believed that Britain would soon sue for peace, unwilling to continue a seemingly hopeless struggle. Yet Britain, under the newly appointed Prime Minister Winston Churchill, showed no signs of capitulation. In stirring speeches, Churchill rallied the nation, vowing to fight on the beaches, in the streets and in the hills. It was becoming clear to Hitler that if he wanted to end the war in the West, he would have to force Britain to its knees. And so on July 16, 1940, Hitler issued Führer Directive No. 16, officially setting Operation Sea Lion in motion. The directive laid out an ambitious strategy. German forces would make amphibious landings on a broad front, stretching from Ramsgate to the west of the Isle of Wight. The logistical challenges were enormous. Unlike the Allied invasion of Normandy 4 years later, the Germans lacked specialized landing craft designed for amphibious assaults. Instead, they planned to use river barges, many of which were ill-suited to the choppy waters of the English Channel. There were also disagreements about the best location for the landings. The army favoured a broad front, arguing that this would prevent the British from concentrating their defences. The Navy, conscious of its limitations, pushed for a narrower landing zone that would be easier to protect. These debates would continue throughout the planning process, hampering German preparations. To address these concerns, Hitler turned to his esteemed air force, the Luftwaffe. Under the command of the bombastic Hermann Göring, German aircraft would be tasked with winning air superiority over southern England, then turning their attention to destroying the Royal Navy. Only then, with both the skies and seas cleared of British resistance, could the invasion proceed safely. Göring, ever confident, assured Hitler that his planes could deliver victory. The Luftwaffe had proven its worth in the campaigns in Poland and France, providing crucial support to advancing ground troops. Now, it would be asked to take center stage, dismantling Britain's defences from the air. And so began the Battle of Britain, a months-long aerial campaign that would test both sides to their limits. German bombers and fighters swarmed across the Channel day after day, clashing with RAF squadrons in swirling dogfights over the English countryside. The fate of nations hung in the balance, as young pilots on both sides pushed themselves and their machines to the breaking point. The battle unfolded in several phases. Initially, the Luftwaffe focused on coastal shipping and ports, seeking to disrupt British supply lines. Then, as August turned to September, attention shifted to RAF airfields and radar stations.
German raids intensified, targeting RAF airfields and radar stations in an attempt to knock out Britain's air defences. For a time, it seemed the Luftwaffe might succeed. RAF Fighter Command was stretched to breaking point, with pilots flying multiple sorties a day and ground crews working around the clock to keep battered aircraft flying. This was the most critical phase of the battle, as the Germans sought to destroy Britain's air defences on the ground. Yet, just as victory seemed within Germany's grasp, Hitler made a fateful decision. Enraged by a small British raid on Berlin, he ordered the Luftwaffe to shift its focus from military targets to London itself. The resulting blitz would bring untold suffering to British civilians, but it also gave the RAF a desperately needed respite. As German bombers pounded London night after night, British fighters regrouped and rearmed. This decision has been debated by historians ever since. Some argue that the shift to bombing London was a strategic necessity aimed at breaking British morale. Others view it as a colossal blunder, driven more by Hitler's fury than by sound military reasoning. However, whatever the rationale, its effect on the Battle of Britain was profound. The Blitz itself was a terrifying ordeal for London civilians. Night after night, German bombers rained destruction on the city. Fires raged, buildings crumbled, and thousands of lives were lost. Yet rather than breaking morale, the bombing seemed to strengthen British resolve. Londoners took pride in their ability to take it, carrying on their daily lives amidst the chaos of war. By mid-September, it was clear that the Luftwaffe had failed to achieve the total air superiority over the RAF necessary for Operation Sea Lion to proceed. The window of opportunity for an invasion in 1940 was rapidly closing. On the 17th of September 1940, Hitler reluctantly postponed Operation Sea Lion indefinitely. Though preparations would continue into 1941 to maintain the threat of invasion. While Hitler and his high command planners grappled with the logistical challenges of mounting a cross-channel invasion, their counterparts in Britain were working feverishly to ensure that such an attempt would be met with fierce resistance. Under the leadership of Prime Minister Winston Churchill, the entire nation was mobilised for what many saw as a fight for survival. The British Army, that had been forced to abandon much of its heavy equipment at Dunkirk, underwent a rapid rebuilding and rearmament programme. New divisions were raised and trained, while every available weapon was pressed into service. Coastal defences were strengthened, with miles of barbed wire, concrete pillboxes and anti-tank obstacles, transforming the beaches of southern England into a formidable fortress. These defences were not limited to the coastline. Across southern England, a network of defensive lines was established, designed to slow any German advance should they succeed in landing. Fields were obstructed with poles to prevent their use as landing grounds for enemy aircraft. Vital bridges and road junctions were rigged with explosives, ready to be destroyed at a moment's notice to hamper enemy movements. But perhaps the most iconic symbol of British determination was the Home Guard, composed largely of men too old or too young for regular military service. This volunteer force stood ready to act as a last line of defence against German invaders. Armed with whatever weapons could be scrounged up, including pitchforks and improvised explosives in some cases,
the Home Guard embodied the spirit of resistance that had gripped the nation. Initially derided as Dad's Army, the Home Guard quickly grew into a formidable force. By the end of 1940, it boasted nearly 1.5 million members. Whilst their military value against trained German troops might have been questionable, their presence was a powerful morale booster. They stood as a visible reminder that every inch of British soil would be contested. The Royal Navy, despite losses suffered earlier in the war, remained a powerful deterrent to any invasion attempt. Every available ship, from mighty battleships to humble fishing trawlers, were pressed into service as minesweepers and stood ready to contest any German crossing of the English Channel. Admiral Bertram Ramsay, charged with coordinating the naval defence of Britain, worked tirelessly to ensure that no German soldier would set foot on English soil without having to fight every inch of the way. As summer faded into autumn, a tense waiting game developed on both sides of the English Channel. In ports from Ostend to Brest, German invasion barges sat loaded and ready, their crews on constant alert for the order to sail. RAF reconnaissance flights brought back daily reports of this gathering threat, fueling speculation and anxiety in Britain about when the enemy might attack. Churchill's government walked a delicate line, working to maintain public morale while also preparing the population for the possibility of invasion. Posters appeared across the country, bearing slogans like, "If the invader comes, all men will fight on," and providing instructions on how to resist occupation. The message was clear. Britain would fight to the very last, no matter what the cost. In Germany too, tensions ran high. Many in the Wehrmacht were eager to launch the invasion, confident that they could replicate their success in France and bring Britain to its knees. Yet as weeks passed with no action, doubts began to grow. The weather in the Channel was deteriorating, making an already risky amphibious operation even more dangerous. And with each passing day, British defences grew stronger. But there was one disaster that was looming while Britain was mired in the battles of World War II. Its oil reserves were becoming dangerously low and had dropped to 2 million barrels below their minimum safety standards. Britain's future and the outcome of the war was dependent on sufficient oil supplies. So to cut off the oil supply chain coming from America, Nazi U-boats torpedoed the oil tankers and bombed dockside storage facilities. Within the first 7 months of 1941, the German U-boats had sunk 681 vessels carrying oil, and by the autumn of 1942, the U-boats were sinking an average of 700,000 tons a month. It was a dire situation, as oil was such a necessary commodity in the war effort. Although oil was leaving America, it simply was not getting through. Britain needed oil, and she needed it fast. At this time, England had only one small onshore oil field, and it was in Sherwood Forest, famous as the home of the legendary heroic outlaw Robin Hood. Now, this oil field had only a meagre output of 300 barrels a day, when the country needed 150,000 barrels a day for their war effort. The British teams didn't have the equipment or the expertise for large-scale projects to increase oil production, but the Americans did. So in 1943, the British government approached the United States with an urgent request. In response, an unlikely group of heroes called the Oil Patch Warriors was prepared to come to its aid.
They were a group of 42 experienced oil workers, known as Roughnecks, from Texas and Oklahoma, who volunteered for this top secret mission to boost Britain's oil production in its hour of need. These men brought with them not just expertise, but also shipped four state-of-the-art drilling rigs across the U-boat-infested Atlantic Ocean. Unfortunately, only three made it, as one was lost to a U-boat attack en route. The Oil Patch Warriors were housed in the Anglican monastery at Kelham, a village near the oil fields. They faced numerous challenges because the English oil fields were unlike anything they'd encountered in Texas or Oklahoma. The oil was deeper, the geology more complex, and the weather was changeable. And then they had to contend with occasional German air raids, forcing them to work under blackout conditions at night. Despite these obstacles, the Americans' impact was immediate and dramatic. Using their advanced equipment and techniques and working 12-hour shifts 7 days a week, they were able to drill wells in days rather than weeks. Production at the Jukeswood oil field in Sherwood Forest soon skyrocketed from 300 barrels a day to over 3,000 barrels a day. By the end of their year-long tour, the Oil Patch Warriors had drilled over 100 wells and dramatically increased Britain's oil production. By the end of 1943, a total of over 2 million barrels of high-grade oil had been pumped and sent to the oil refineries. This 7-foot bronze statue of an oil driller holding a 4-foot pipe wrench was erected to honour the American oilmen's assistance and sacrifice in the war. Although they were not directly involved in combat, these civilian volunteers played a crucial role in maintaining Britain's war machine. The contribution of the Oil Patch Warriors reminds us of the fine margins on which history often turns and of the profound consequences that can flow from the decisions made. And so the cancellation of Operation Sea Lion stands as one of the great what-ifs of World War II. Had the invasion been launched, what would have been the outcome? Today, the beaches where Hitler's troops might have landed are peaceful places, their wartime defences mostly crumbled away or buried beneath the sand. Yet in museums and in history books, Operation Sea Lion lives on as a chilling reminder of how close the world came to a very different outcome in the world's greatest war. People everywhere hoped that the end of this war would introduce lasting peace. But sadly, all hopes were dashed. War and violence continued to plague and ravage our planet, a reminder that there is still an invisible cosmic conflict going on all around us. And we're all in a battlefield situation. No matter who we are or where we are part of this eternal warfare, the battle between good and evil, the battle between God and Satan. The Bible tells us that we are fighting a war against Satan, who seeks to destroy us. So God has provided us with a divine armor to protect and empower us so that we are not left defenseless. Here's what the Bible says. Put on the whole armor of God, that you may be able to stand against the wiles of the devil. For we do not wrestle against flesh and blood, but against principalities, against powers, against the rulers of darkness in this age, against spiritual hosts of wickedness in the heavenly places. Stand firm then, with the belt of truth buckled around your waist, with the breastplate of righteousness in place, and with your feet fitted with the readiness that comes from the gospel of peace. In addition to all of this, take up the shield of faith, with which you can extinguish all the flaming arrows of the evil one. Take the helmet of salvation and the sword of the Spirit, which is the word of God, and pray in the Spirit on all occasions and with all kinds of requests. This armor
is made up of seven pieces. Some are to be used as defensive weapons, and others are given as weapons of offense, so that we are fully prepared for the battle. So let's consider those pieces of armor. One, the belt of truth. One of the devil's favorite weapons is lies. He often distorts the truth so that it can be hard to distinguish fact from fallacy. But if we ask, God can give us wisdom and discernment to know His truth. Two, the breastplate of righteousness. It's like a bulletproof vest, protecting us from the arrows of guilt, shame, and condemnation. Satan often tries to undermine our self-worth and question our place with God. Anyone who struggles with self-esteem can fall prey to these tactics. But when we listen, we'll hear our Heavenly Father remind us of His unconditional love for us and our position in Christ. Three, the gospel of peace. The enemy, Satan, wants to keep the people of God quiet. So he tries to plant seeds of doubt in us to stop the sharing of the good news of Jesus. But if we pray, God will provide the strength, the inner peace, and the confidence and assurance that we need. Four, the shield of faith. The devil's plan is to derail our faith with doubt, fear, discouragement, and wrong behavior. But faith in God and trust in His promises will see us through these trials and temptations. Five, the helmet of salvation. The struggle with Satan often starts in our minds. Any thoughts, ideas, anxieties, or fears we have, Satan can use against us. But we can be assured that God is always with us. Six, the sword of the Spirit. The enemy aims to confuse, intimidate, or scare us, hoping we'll forget God's word. But if we seek Him, God will fill us up with the confidence to claim His promises for our lives. And finally, number seven, prayer. Satan desires to cut off our prayer life. He knows that without it, we are less aligned with God and less alert or prepared for attacks against us. But if we set aside time for prayer and fellowship with God, He will supply all our needs and keep us close to Him. So there it is, God's seven-piece defense system, assured to defeat Satan's attacks, the belt of truth, the breastplate of righteousness, the gospel of peace, the shield of faith, the helmet of salvation, the sword of the Spirit, and finally, prayer. So the next time you are facing the challenges of life or feeling overwhelmed, remember that God is always with you. He is there to help us and has given us His armor. He has already won the final battle, so victory is assured, and He has promised to be with us in the battles we face every day. If you've enjoyed our journey to England to investigate Hitler's plans to invade Britain and our reflections on the armor of God, then be sure to join us again next week when we will share another of life's journeys together. Until then, let's pray to the great God of heaven who is always with us and gives us His armor to meet Satan's temptations and the challenges of life. Dear Heavenly Father, we all face challenges in life. We're in a battle because Satan wants to deceive and destroy us. Thank you for giving us your armor to protect us and give us the victory over our enemy. Please keep us close to you and bless us and our families. We pray in Jesus' name. Amen.

0: come here from Cornerstone Ministry to just to tell you about the goodness of God. We come to praise the Lord and lift him up. We know that a lot of you guys are going through some trials and tribulations, but what we want to do is ask you to keep on calling on God. Keep on praising him, because he is the way, he is the truth, he is the life. Keep your eyes on him. Whatever situation comes, just call out his name, Jesus, Jesus, Jesus. And he will hear and he will answer. Trust in him. So Father God, I come lifting up our listeners before you. I ask you to be with them. I ask you to help each and every one of us, oh God, to keep our eyes stayed on you. I pray, oh God, those that are down, that you will lift them up, oh God. Those that are sick, you will touch their bodies and heal them. And those that don't know which way to go, I pray that you would be with them. Bless us all in Jesus' name. Amen.
1: Okay. I'm about to

Hi, my friend. It's good to see you, and it's good to talk to you this moment. My name is Elder Amos Ombeke. I have this encouragement for you. Look at what God says in Genesis 18, verse 14. He asks the question, is there anything too hard for me to do? And that's the question Abraham has to think about and answer. One thing that is for sure is that our God is indeed the answer for all our struggles and all our burdens. Now, you know, he says in the book of John 15, verse 4, that you without me, you can do nothing. And I know that there where you are seated, my brother and my sister, where you are right now, you're thinking about the addictions you are struggling to pull out of, the things that are burdening you every day. And you are asking yourself, how will I come out of this? And I want to tell you that Christ remains the answer. If you remember the words of the mother of Jesus in the book of John 2, verse 5, where she says that whatever he says, you do. You know, they had run short of wine, and when Christ shows up in the ceremony, the mother of Jesus, who knows what Jesus is and what he can do, tells us, whatever he says, do it. You know, this is what I want to tell you, my brother, that when you talk about addictions and we tell you that Christ is the answer, it is so. It is so because it is so anchored in his word and is so found in his word that he has proven faithful, that those who have struggled with burdens and struggles, wherever these things have come to them, they have come out of them without any pain because Christ is with them. And I want to tell you, for example, that when Christ says, trust me, you need to trust him. When he tells you, come to me if you are heavy laden and I'll give you rest from all the burdens of addictions, be it, you know, drugs, be it and substance, be it alcohol, be it any sins that beset you, be it gadgets that you use, and be it even the type of food that you eat, anything that you're struggling to come out of, any addiction, I want to give you the encouragement with the sure word of Christ that he is the answer. And when he says, come, please come to him. He will never let you. He will never leave you alone. He will hold your hand and will walk you through and will be victorious. May you enjoy a victorious week, and may you come out with a testimony that you have won over this. The battle is but won because Christ is leading. Amen. Amen. Thank you.

0: commit yourselves to serve God. God commits himself to take care of you. Amen. Let me say it again. When you and I commit ourselves to serve God, and that commitment must be total. Jesus said, love the Lord thy God with all thy heart, with all thy soul, with all thy mind, with all thy strength. This must be the commitment. Because the Ellen White tells us, Satan takes control of every mind that is not decidedly under the control of the Spirit of God. Let me say that again. There are some people 95% surrender to God. That doesn't work. Satan takes control of every mind that is not decidedly under the control of the Spirit of God. Mind, Character, and Personality, Volume 1, page 13, paragraph 3. It's a frightening statement. And so Jesus says, look, serve me with all your heart, with all your soul, with all your mind, with all your strength, with all your might, with all your understanding. In that scenario, there is not a square inch of room for Satan. Because it has been given to God totally. When you do that, God steps in, provides, protects, blesses, sustains, and multiplies your influence to a degree that you could never.
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3: What you are about to hear is amazing. Something you won't hear anywhere else. That's because you're locked in to the number one radio station with the number one radio show. So no matter what you're doing, whether you're at work, at home, driving in the car, you'll be exposed to radio excellence. If you think you can find this kind of entertainment somewhere else, you're wrong. So get yourself ready for some fun, because it starts right now.

0: I've heard so many stories about how people have turned on the radio, they happen to come across that station, and they heard a truth about Jesus, about who God is, about how much he loves them, that it completely changed their life and brought them off the brink of suicide and brought them into a relationship with God Almighty. And it's just amazing. And it's been a blessing for me and my family, not just to receive, but also to give, knowing how impactful it is all over the world. And so if you'd like to step into that today, don't wait another second. Step into a partnership today.
1: Jeremiah chapter 15.
2: Then said the Lord unto me,
3: though Moses and Samuel stood before me, yet my mind could not be toward this people. Cast them out of my sight and let them go forth. And it shall come to pass, if they say unto thee, whither shall we go forth? Then thou shalt tell them,
2: thus saith the Lord, such as are for death, to death, and such as are for the sword, to the sword, and such as are for the famine, to the famine, and such as are for the captivity, to the captivity. And I will appoint over them four kinds, saith the Lord, the sword to slay, and the dogs to tear, and the fowls of the heaven and the beasts of the earth to devour and destroy. And I will cause them to be removed into all kingdoms of the earth because of Manasseh the son of Hezekiah, king of Judah, for that which he did in Jerusalem. For who shall have pity upon thee, O Jerusalem? Or who shall bemoan thee? Or who shall go aside to ask how thou doest? Thou hast forsaken me, saith the Lord. Thou art gone backward. Therefore will I stretch out my hand against thee and destroy thee. I am weary with repenting. And I will fan them with a fan in the gates of the land. I will bereave them of children. I will destroy my people, since they return not from their ways. Their widows are increased to me above the sand of the seas. I have brought upon them against the mother of the young men a spoiler at noonday. I have caused him to fall upon it suddenly, and terrors upon the city. She that hath borne seven languisheth. She hath given up the ghost. Her son is gone down while it was yet day. She hath been ashamed and confounded, and the residue of them will I deliver to the sword before their enemies, saith the Lord. Woe is me, my mother, that thou hast borne me, a man of strife and a man of contention to the whole earth. I have neither lent on usury, nor men have lent to me on usury, yet every one of them doth curse me. The Lord said,
3: verily it shall be well with thy remnant. Verily I will cause the enemy to entreat thee well in the time of evil and in the time of affliction. Shall iron break the northern iron and the steel? Thy substance and thy treasures will I give to the spoil without price, and that for all thy sins, even in all thy borders. And I will make thee to pass with thine enemies into a land which thou knowest not, for a fire is kindled in mine anger, which shall burn upon you.
2: O Lord, thou knowest. Remember me and visit me, and revenge me of my persecutors. Take me not away in thy long suffering. Know that for thy sake I have suffered rebuke. Thy words were found, and I did eat them. And thy word was unto me the joy and rejoicing of mine heart, for I am called by thy name, O Lord God of hosts. I sat not in the assembly of the mockers, nor rejoiced. I sat alone because of thy hand, for thou hast filled me with indignation. Why is my pain perpetual and my wound incurable, which refuseth to be healed? Wilt thou be altogether unto me as a liar, and as waters that fail? Therefore, thus saith the Lord,
3: if thou return, then will I bring thee again, and thou shalt stand before me. And if thou take forth the precious from the vial, thou shalt be as my mouth. Let them return unto thee, but return not thou unto them. And I will make thee unto this people a fenced brazen wall, and they shall fight against thee, but they shall not prevail against thee, for I am with thee to save thee and to deliver thee, saith the Lord. And I will deliver thee out of the hand of the wicked, and I will redeem thee out of the hand of the terrible.
4: Friends, the second coming of Christ will bring God's kingdom to its pinnacle of victory and splendor. It will be personal, universally visible, audible, and full of power and glory. He will return to reclaim those who have been redeemed. The righteous dead will be resurrected, and the righteous living will be converted and become incorruptible, receiving the promise of salvation. The Bible tells us in Matthew 24, verse 30, "Then the sign of the Son of Man will appear in heaven, and then all the tribes of the earth will mourn, and they will see the Son of Man coming on the clouds of heaven with power and great glory." Oh, friends, when Jesus returns, we who are faithful will see him face to face and receive our reward. Oh, what a day that will be. Wherever you are, whatever you may be doing, thank you so very much for choosing your number one hit music station, Cornerstone Christian Radio, where the cross and your life collide.

I shall never forget. I was in an African country away from any major towns where we had to drink boiled water, and it tasted awful. One day they gave me a cup of water to use while brushing my teeth. They warned me, it's not boiled, so don't drink it. Oh, it tasted so good. When I was brushing my teeth, there was just a little left, just a little, and I thought to myself, what harm could such a little unboiled water possibly do? Oh, I found out. The answer was a lot. I was ill. And sin is the same. It can taste good, but it leaves you sick. Hebrews 11:25 speaks of Moses, who chose rather to suffer affliction with the people of God than to enjoy the pleasures of sin for a season. Even when it tastes good, sin is deadly. If it seems pleasant, it isn't. Don't be fooled. Even a little can do great harm. I'm John Bradshaw for It Is.

0: Good evening, friends, and welcome again to this very special prophecy series called The Last Day of Prophecy. This is a 7-part series, and we've been working our way through this series dealing with some very important Bible truths. I'd like to welcome those here in Charlotte, North Carolina. Thank you again for coming out and joining us this evening. And also our friends who are watching around the country and across the world, thank you for being a part of this extended Bible study. I'd like to greet some of those who are watching as far away as China and Africa and all over the place. I know there's folks in Australia that's participating, New Zealand. We're delighted that you're part of this series. For more information about the study resources, take a look at our website. It's called lastdayofprophecy.com. You can download the sermon outlines. Also, you can upload a photo of your group where you're gathering together, and we'll try and share some of those pictures as we go through the series. Now, we have a theme song that we have been singing through this program. I hope you're learning it by now. A song that, it's got a catchy tune. You'll be singing it all day long. But it's the words that really carry a message, and that's the message that we really want to leave with you. Jesus will come on time. I'd like to invite Charles to come join me here. And friends, let's stand as we sing this beautiful song, Jesus Will Come on Time.
1: Okay, you're at your voices, and our own evangelist wrote these words to the song, even Doug Batchelor. Now, you ready to sing? Let's see what you got.

0: Please remain standing.
1: Amen. Thank you. Thank you. Our opening prayer this evening is going to be brought to us by Pastor Ryan Ashlock.
2: Let's pray. Our Father in heaven, mighty God, Lord, you are so good. We thank you for your mercy to us. We thank you for Jesus, our Savior. We thank you for the Bible and the truths that you have revealed to us. We've been learning some wonderful things here each night. And once again, we are grateful to be here. We ask a blessing upon Pastor Doug as he preaches. And be with each person here and in all of the locations around the world that are joining us, that we would be attentive listeners, that we would understand the truth that you have for us. And may you receive all the honor and glory. In Jesus' name, amen.
1: Amen. Thank you so much, Pastor Ryan. Please be seated, friends. I'd like to invite Pastor Doug to come join me here on stage, and we'd like, in a special way, to just greet our friends who are joining us all over the world, participating in this series. You know, Pastor Doug, we got an email from somebody who is watching. I guess there's more, but we have one person in particular watching in China, participating Amen. In the program.
3: Yeah, just today, got an email from someone. They said, and we can't tell you what their name is because of some of the issues there.
1: It's not Mr. Wee, is it?
3: It's Mr. Who. Okay. I can't tell you the name. And they said, watching in China, signals coming through very clear from North Carolina. So that's always exciting.
1: Okay. We do have some pictures of folks that have sent in. Yes. They're little pictures of groups. We have some meeting. Looks like Kernsville, North Carolina. It's a good-sized group.
3: Amen. And then another one in Shelbyville, Indiana. We actually had several that came in, and we just didn't give our truck enough time to put these programs into the presentation. But we know there are groups all over the country.
1: That's right. We've got groups. They send in pictures from just a living room, and they have it packed with people, and they're participating. Some are in churches, some are in halls and auditoriums. So, friends, keep sending in those pictures, and we'll try to get a few more of them up tomorrow evening.
3: Amen. Thank you so much,
1: all Pastor Ross. Doug. Thank you.
3: Well, we're so glad to see each of you here this evening, and we've just been having such a blessed time here in North Carolina, and looking forward to the next few days together. We have some very important subjects. Tomorrow, we're going to be talking about history's holy hoax, and you won't want to miss that. We're going to be talking about Satan's mark and God's seal Sabbath morning, and then a war over worship on Saturday evening, and we'd invite you who are watching at home and others. We know entire churches are going to be coming together. We look forward to seeing you. Tonight's presentation is actually a new one for me to be doing in this way, and it's called The Restoration of Life. The Restoration of Life. Now, we've been learning a lot about the Sabbath truth and how this very prominent subject through Scripture has been neglected by much of Christianity. I know a pastor friend who said, Brother Doug, you're making a big deal about the Sabbath day. And he said, you worship God on the Sabbath day. He said, but I worship God every day. I said, well, no, I worship God every day also. It's not just about worship. He said, you're supposed to rest. I said, if you rest every day, you're not holy, you're lazy. And so it's a different thing we're talking about here. Yes, we believe we should worship God every day. Amen? So what does it mean to keep the Sabbath holy? You know, some of you know the incredible story of a missionary Christian Olympic athlete, Eric Little. And they made a movie about a big event in his life. He was a dedicated Christian, but he's also a very fast runner. And he was chosen by his native country to run in the Olympics in Paris in 1924. He was supposed to run the 100-meter event. But then after he got there and the training began, he realized that there was going to be some final time trials that would be conducted on Sunday. He said, well, I can't participate. They said, well, why not? He said, that's the Sabbath. And they said, well, this is just once and it's the Olympics. He said, I'm sorry, it's God and I can't do it. And it sent their country and their team into great consternation and overdrive to persuade him just this one time to violate his convictions and to run on what he understood to be the Sabbath, Sunday. He said, I can't do it. He said, what profit is it if I gain the whole world, I lose my soul? He said, it's a commandment of God. Not even once. I won't do it. And they even got church leaders to go to him and say, oh, God will understand. And he said, well, that's what you say, but the Bible says it's a holy day and I'm not going to compromise. What if Shadrach, Meshach, and Abednego had said, we're just going to bow down once for political peace? What if Daniel said, I'm just going to shut my windows now. I'm not going to pray with my windows open and create a spectacle. God's looking for people in the last days that will not compromise their faith. Well, that Sunday he went to church while they were doing the time trials, and someone got an idea. They said, well, Eric, we hate to waste your talent. Maybe you can run the 400-meter event. I said, well, I'm not a distance runner. It's a sprint. It's the 100-meter. And they said, we have an opening, and none of the trials and the race are not on Sunday. Will you try it? I said, well, perhaps God's opening a door. He didn't do very well in the trials, in the time trials, but when the day of the actual race came, and he said, this is all in God's hands, they fired the gun, and he took off and he ran, and it said it looked like he was possessed by the Holy Spirit. He went flying around the track, and he ran with this very unique style with his head back, and it's like he wasn't even looking at the track. And he finished several lengths ahead of everybody else, and he broke the world record. Someone later showed him that quote, they that wait upon the Lord will renew their strength. They will mount up with wings like eagles. They'll run and they'll not be weary. And they'll walk and they'll not faint. About 20 years later, he was serving as a missionary in Japan when World War II broke out. And he died of typhoid in a prison of war camp. I expect to see him in the kingdom because he lived up to his convictions. And God needs more people today that will stand up for that commandment. Now, while I would respectfully disagree with Eric about which day it is, the principle about keeping the Sabbath holy has been lost sight of. And it's just as important as those other commandments that say, do not lie, do not commit adultery, do not steal. It must be important to God. He wrote it. So what does it mean, and how do we keep the Sabbath holy? It's the restoration of life that we're talking about. Let's look at this study, friends, and I think you'll be pleased and learn a lot as we study together. First question tonight, how has God asked us to honor the Sabbath day? Now, I know some of us have reviewed this verse, but we're going to go over it again here. It says in Exodus 20, this is in the Ten Commandments, verse 8 through 10, remember, for one thing, remember. You don't start remembering on Friday afternoon, you start remembering all through the week. Remember the Sabbath day to keep it holy. 6 days you should labor and do all of your work, but the seventh day is the Sabbath of the Lord your God. In it you shall do no work. You or your son or your daughter or your male servant or your female servant or your cattle or the stranger who is within your gates. And it says that that's because in 6 days God made the heaven and the earth and the sea and all that is in them. So why did God ask us, and this is our next question, why does God ask us to honor the Sabbath day? It's to be a blessing. It's a day he blessed. The Sabbath was made for man. Those blessings are to be for you. He wants you to be blessed. It's a blessed rest. We sure need it. It says, therefore the Lord blessed the Sabbath day, and he hallowed it. When he hallowed it, that means he made it holy. And we'll talk more about that in a moment. But I want you to just understand it's for our good. Look at Deuteronomy 5:29. This is a verse you don't hear people repeat very often, but it's great. The Lord is speaking here, speaking to Moses. And he says, oh, you ever heard God say, oh? Oh, that there was such a heart in them that they would fear me and always keep all of my, how many commandments? All of my commandments, always, that it might be well with them and their children forever. God wants it to be well with us and our children. And so it's meant to be a blessing. He wants it to be well with us, and he wants it to be well with us forever. That's called everlasting life. So what are some of the particular blessings and reasons that it's a good idea to remember the Sabbath day and to keep it holy? First of all, we need physical rest and refreshment. I think everybody knows the Sabbath command, but here's another one in Exodus 23. It says here, 6 days you shall work and do your work, and on the seventh day you will rest, that your ox and your donkey may rest, and that your female servant and the stranger may be refreshed. Now that word isn't in Exodus chapter 20, or in Genesis chapter 2, but it's the idea of it's a time of refreshing. You've probably heard the expression before, if you keep the bow strung all the time, it loses its power. And, you know, I read some facts about sleep. Do you know 17 hours of sustained wakefulness leads to a decrease in performance equivalent to a blood alcohol level of 0.05%. It's estimated that fatigue is involved in 1 out of 6 fatal road accidents. It's almost, alcohol is the number one killer on the road. One of the others right near it is fatigue. People are tired, and they're working hard. I think my dear wife got pulled over once for erratic driving, and she said, I was just tired. She had to work on persuading the policeman. She was coming from wine country. They thought she had stopped at a tasting booth, but I can promise you she doesn't drink. And the policeman's worried. He said, well, if you're tired, pull over and get some rest, because they know that it can be just as dangerous. Just a little amazing fact. You know what the record is for the longest a person has stayed awake without sleep? 18 days, 21 hours, 40 minutes during a rocking chair marathon. The record holder reported they drank a lot of coffee, and they did give them breaks every now and then for the bathroom. The record holder reported hallucinations, paranoia, blurred vision, slurred speech, and memory and concentration lapse. Well, what do you think? 18 days. But some people are experiencing those effects in a smaller degree every week because they're never resting. You know, I understand years ago the military was trying to find out what would be the best system for soldiers to work on. Because when you're in the military, they just say, go, go, go. You know, they want to extract the maximum amount of productivity from the soldiers. And they tried to put them on a 10-day week. And they all just began to unravel. And then they thought, well, maybe if we have 2 half-days every 5 days. And that didn't work. And after a number of tests with different groups that they chose, they said, you know, it seems like the body has a rhythm, like you've got the circadian rhythm, but it's a weekly rhythm every 7 days. They say every 7 months, all the cells in your body are renewed. That's interesting. So God maybe knew what he was doing in saying the 7th day is the Sabbath. So one reason is so you can have refreshment. Another reason is spiritual regeneration. Now, this next verse, we're going to read a couple times tonight because I'm going to draw different things out of it. So there's a spiritual refreshment that happens. Isaiah 58, verse 13 and 14. If you turn away your foot from the Sabbath. When you turn away your foot, that means when you trample something, it's a sign of disrespect. If you turn away your foot from the Sabbath, from doing your pleasure on my holy day, and call the Sabbath a delight, the holy day of the Lord, honorable, and you'll honor him, not doing your own ways or finding your own pleasure or speaking your own words. Here's what happens. Then you will delight yourself in the Lord. God wants you to have that delight. And I'll cause you to ride upon the high places of the earth. There is actually a spiritual refreshment. You know, God promises, he says, I bless the day. He didn't bless it because he was exhausted from creation, because God never slumbers or sleeps. He blessed it for us. Amen? So there's a spiritual renewal that happens, something you can't explain. And in our family, when the Sabbath approaches and we pray together, we say, Lord, help us to receive the blessing that you promised in this day. How do you get any biblical blessing? By faith. You point to his word and you claim it, and it becomes real. There are people all around the world every Sabbath that miss a blessing. Why? They don't know it's there. And they just pass it up. God wants you to claim it. See, obedience is an expression of our love for God. It's about a relationship. Now, maybe I should have put this at the beginning. Because the whole purpose behind the Sabbath is a love relationship. See, God made man on the 6th day, and he made woman on the 6th day, and everything was created. You know, first he made the environment, and then he made the creatures, and then he made a day for relationships. And God would come and walk and talk in the garden. The Lord planted the garden. with Adam and Eve, and it was the greatest rejoicing for him. And this love relationship between the creation and the Creator was to be nourished, and between family. So the Sabbath is a time where we're supposed to come together and worship. It's love relationships horizontally. It's our love relationship vertically that is refreshed and restored. And so that's a principle that we'll explain. Jesus said, if you love me, do what? Keep my commandments. The reason to do it is because you love God. A few more verses on that. 1 John 2, verse 4 and 5. He who says, I know him, and does not keep his commandments, is a liar, and the truth is not in him. And the truth is not in him, but whoever keeps his word, truly the love of God is perfected in him. And again, you can see where it... this is our next question, rather. Did God intend for only Jews to observe the Sabbath? Well, how many of you are related to Adam and Eve? Not only that, all of us are related to Noah, too, if you want to get down to it. The Bible says the Sabbath was made for man. Mark chapter 2, verse 27. It doesn't say the Sabbath was made for Jews. It means made for humanity is the word there in Greek. It's talking about everybody. And so it's something God made after the 6 days of creation for the human race. And there you have it in Genesis chapter 2, right at the beginning of the Bible. Thus the heavens and the earth and all the hosts of them were finished. And on the seventh day, God ended his work which he had done. And the Lord blessed the seventh day. He rested on the seventh day from all his work which he had done. He blessed the seventh day and he sanctified it. He made it holy. And what God did in creating that day, in sanctifying that day, he does in us, in recreating us and sanctifying us. God can make things holy, can't he? Can he make us holy? He can. Because in it, he rested from his work which God created and made. God didn't rest because he was tired. He rested as an example for humanity. Why was Jesus baptized? Because he needed his sin washed away, or as an example for you and me? An example. And this is also why God rested, because we were made in his image as an example for us. And the Bible says, one more verse that shows this is not just for Jews. It says, and from one Sabbath to another shall how many? All flesh come and worship before me, says the Lord. It's a time when not just Jews, I've heard a lot of, that was the Sabbath of the Jews, and then we have the Sabbath of the Gentiles. You don't find that teaching anywhere in the Bible, that it's just for one people. Why would Jews need to rest differently than everybody else? Or why would it be that they need the Sabbath rest and no one else does? That wouldn't make any sense. You know, in a document from early Christian antiquity, it says, the ancient Christians were very careful in the observation of Saturday, or what we call the seventh day of the week. It is plain in all the Oriental churches, and the greatest part of the world observed the Sabbath as a festival. Athanasius likewise tells us that they held religious assemblies on the Sabbath, not because they were infected with Judaism, but to worship Jesus, the Lord of the Sabbath, Athanasius says at the same time. This is written in the book Antiquity of the Christian Church, and it goes way back to the time of the early church fathers. So the idea that the early Christians were not keeping the Sabbath, that's not supported historically. They all kept the same day. So what does it mean to keep something holy? Remember the Sabbath day to do what? Keep it holy. You know, not everything is holy. We call this, what's it say? What does that mean? Holy. Holy means to honor and to dedicate to righteous use, to keep something sacred and deserving of reverence, not to profane it. It means it's set aside. And Karen and I took vows. They call that holy matrimony. It's holy matrimony, yes. I just remember hearing a kid say he called it holy monotony. But because he didn't know what matrimony went. Honest, that wasn't in my notes. It just came to me. Why is it called holy? Because while before you're married, you might have other boyfriends and girlfriends. But when you get married, there is a special setting aside. It's for a special relationship. And there's something special about the Sabbath. It's set aside as holy. It means to honor and to dedicate. 1 Peter chapter 1, verse 15 and 16. Here he says, "But as he who called you is holy, you also be holy in all of your conduct." That would be partly remembering that which is holy. "In all of your conduct, because it's written, 'Be holy, for I am holy.'" And he's quoting there from the book of Leviticus. God is holy. He made us in his image. All have sinned. He wants, the whole purpose of the plan of salvation is to restore us to that holiness. And again, now this is, you know, if you forget everything in the message, this is important. God is calling us to holiness. People think the supreme purpose of life is our happiness. Actually, the purpose of our life is holiness. In holiness, you find happiness. In surrendering to God's will and living as you are his property is where you're going to find the greatest fulfillment. Hebrews 12:14, "Pursue peace with all people and holiness," notice this, "without which no one will see the Lord." Do you want to see the Lord? Who is going to see the Lord? Without holiness. Jesus said, "Blessed are the what? The pure in heart. They will see God." And so is this an important subject? And so when God says, "You're holy people, and I've got a holy day," and we say, if you're serious about being holy, then you shouldn't kick aside something God tells us to remember. Amen? Amen? And again, another verse, 2 Timothy 1:8-9. "By the power of God, he has saved us and called us to a holy life." Jesus doesn't save us in our sin. He saves us from our sin. Now, we come to him with our sin, but then he washes us. And he teaches us a new way of living. It's called sanctification. Now, this is one that some people are interested to know. I meet people all the time. I have a lot of friends that go to church Sunday every week. And they've seen my TV broadcasts. And they come to me and they say, "Brother Doug," it's almost like they're afraid their friends are going to find out. "I want you to know I agree with you on the Sabbath. I keep the Sabbath at home. So I go to church on Sunday because that's where my family is and that's where I grew up. But I know you're right and I keep the Sabbath at home." I said, "Well, that's wonderful. I'm glad you're persuaded, but I'm thinking to myself, part of Sabbath keeping is convening. Look at what it says here. Is it necessary to go to church on the Sabbath?" I use the word church. They didn't use that word in the Old Testament, but you can read here in Leviticus 23:3. It says, "6 days work shall be done, but the seventh day is a Sabbath of solemn rest, a holy convocation." Now, what's a convocation? Yes, in the Hebrew, it means the same thing as the translation. It means an assembly, a coming together. You ever gone to a convention? That's a convocation. It means people convene. They come together. I actually heard a pastor point one time to a verse where it said, "Let everyone abide in his tent on the Sabbath." It says you're supposed to stay at home in your tent. I said, that's not what it's talking about. Moses said that because someone was going out gathering wood on the Sabbath day to build a fire. He said, "Do not go out of the camp looking for firewood." That's all he was talking about. It's called a holy convocation. Let me give you a few more verses. How about Jesus for an example? "Then they went to Capernaum, and immediately on the Sabbath day, he entered the synagogue and he taught. As his custom was," the Bible says, "he went to the synagogue on the Sabbath day and he stood up to read the scriptures." I'm going to give you that verse again in a moment. They gathered together. Here's one I just found this year. I've read this for years and it never occurred to me. Some of you know the story where there was this godly Shunammite woman. Doesn't tell us her name. Calls her the Shunammite woman. She was a friend of Elisha the prophet. And Elisha blessed her. She was barren. She had a miracle baby boy. But her boy was out in the field one day and he had sunstroke or something, but he died. Husband didn't know, and she said to her husband, "I'm going to go see Elisha." And the husband didn't know why she was going to ask Elisha to do a miracle for her son. And he said, "Why are you going to him today? It is neither the new moon or the Sabbath." Now, what's implied in that verse? He wouldn't have been surprised if she went to hear Elisha preach on the Sabbath, but why are you going to him today? It's not the Sabbath. So they used to come together on the Sabbath and read the Word and study the Scriptures. And that brings us to our next thought. What are some good things to do on the Sabbath day? Now, if people say, "Oh, Pastor Doug, it says don't do any work. What am I supposed to do? Just sit on my hands all day long?" And people struggle. The Sabbath is meant to be a blessing. And Jesus said it's for doing good. What are some good things? Well, first of all, worship God. You worship God every day, but especially on the Sabbath. Some of you remember when it says in Deuteronomy chapter 6, verse 6 and 7, after Deuteronomy 5, he gives the Ten Commandments again. You know that? Moses then says in Deuteronomy 6, and these words that I command you this day shall be in your heart. You shall teach them diligently to your children when you lay down and when you rise up. It says you'll talk of them when you sit in your house, when you walk by the way, when you lay down and when you rise up. When you lie down is the evening. When you rise up is the morning. And in our family, all our kids now are going off to college or grown up. But we always had morning and evening worship. If Dad was out working or if I was at a board meeting, Mom would lead. In the morning, we have our own individual prayer time, but we have family prayer. We'd read a devotional or something, but especially Sabbath, when the sun goes down. What a great time to pray and sing together and welcome the Sabbath. So it's a good time for family worship. What else do you do? Read good books. Here's a scripture, Luke 4:16. Jesus went to the synagogue on the Sabbath, and he stood up to read. And what do you think he was reading? Well, that day he was reading Isaiah 61. It tells us what he was reading. He's reading the Bible. And so that's a great time to get together and study the Word. And again, you can read where it says in Acts 13:27, the prophets which are read every Sabbath. And so reading the Word of God, reading good Christian material will inspire you. You are the sum total today of what you've taken into your mind over the course of your life. If you want to be strong spiritually, you need to feed your soul. If we are surrounded in a culture right now where we are constantly hearing about sin and compromise and wickedness, that is going to have an effect on you spiritually. You are what you eat, physically and spiritually. Man doesn't live by bread alone, but by what? Every word that proceeds from the mouth of God. And if we are feeding more on the provender of the devil in the world with our culture, which is, let's face it, friends, our culture is pretty corrupt today. If that's the food that we're taking in, it is going to affect us spiritually. In the computer world, they say garbage in, garbage out. And so it depends on what you're programming. That's what you're going to get. We need to be feeding our minds with spiritual truths, and it has a transforming effect on our lives. Amen? So read. Read to your family and your kids. Another good thing to do on the Sabbath is giving in a special way. And you can read there, it says in 1 Chronicles 16:29, give to the Lord the glory due his name. Bring an offering and come before him. Oh, worship the Lord in the beauty of holiness. And so if we come together to worship God in a special way and hear the proclamation of the word and have a Bible study together, it's a good idea when you come before a king to bring a gift. And if there's a good time to bring offerings and tithes, the Sabbath would be that time. Now, some people say, well, but, you know, we shouldn't be doing anything with money. And of course, you can read where he blessed this woman who brought her meager offering to the temple that day. It's not how much you give. It's just you give your heart. He blessed her for 2 cents. So because it's what she had. So we ought to come and honor him in that way. Another wonderful thing to do on the Sabbath, rest. It's a day for some physical rest. Do you know that your body does not heal unless it's resting? Strength doesn't happen during activity. It happens during rest. When you exercise, you're actually wearing your muscles. When you stop and you rest, the muscles then grow. They're growing during the rest time. It's during the time of rest when your brain... Have you ever noticed you take a 15-minute nap and your IQ goes up right after that? It's incredible. Thomas Edison, he thought sleep was a waste of time. He lived on 15-minute naps. He actually had this habit where when he was working on an experiment, he would lay on a board just about that wide, very uncomfortable. It was only about, you know, 2x12 between two sawhorses, about 3 feet off the ground, and he held ball bearings in each hand. And underneath his hand, he had pie pans, metal pie pans. And he found that when he got tired enough to lose his grip on the ball bearings, they would fall and hit the pans, and he'd wake up. And he said, somewhere between the time those ball bearings left his hands and they hit the pie pan, he got rested. Your brain is something like a computer. It does something when you fall asleep where it reboots and things get clear. Now, of course, there's some of you, you say, I take a short nap and I'm fuzzy the rest of the day. I'm not that bad. If I take my nap, I'm a lot sharper. It makes a big difference. Even if you just lay down and close your eyes for a little while. He said, come aside. Jesus said this to the disciples. Come aside by yourselves to a deserted place in the wilderness, and rest a while. Notice it was nice to get out in nature on the Sabbath day. And again, Acts chapter 16, verse 13. And on the Sabbath day, we went out of the city, get out into the country, to a riverside where prayer was commonly made. You know what that tells us about the Sabbath? A time to go out in country and to pray. And it says, we sat down and we spoke to the women who met there. Paul said we gave them a Bible study. One of them had the name Lydia. She was converted by that Bible study there by the river on the Sabbath day, and she became one of the leaders to a home church, there in that town. So just as a quick summary, and I'm not covering everything here, what are some things you could do that are wonderful on the Sabbath that would be within the realm of holy? Well, you can listen to or play inspirational music. Sing. Do you know God sings? The Bible says in Zephaniah, he will rejoice over you with singing. The reason you sing is because God sings, because we're made in his image. There's one of the Psalms. I think it's Psalm 92. It says a psalm for the Sabbath. That means singing is a good thing to do, right? Visit the sick or the elderly or prisoners. We have some friends that have a prison ministry. The only day they can really get in is on Saturday, and they take some of their time and they go visit and they give Bible studies. Invite some visitor over to your home for a meal. Get to know people. Share literature. You might go out in your neighborhood and just knock on doors and give them some books or some literature. Memorize scripture. And you might play scripture games with the kids, because you fortify your mind with the truth of God's word. It'll help you stand through the final conflict. Give a Bible study. Take a Bible study. Get out in nature. Take a nap. But you don't want to sleep the whole day away. Now, there's two extremes when we talk about the Sabbath, and I always pray that God will help me to stay in the middle of the road. You know, the Bible talks about the boy that was brought to Jesus by his father, and the boy was demon-possessed. And he said, the devil is trying to destroy my son by throwing him in the fire and in the water. Two opposites. The devil doesn't care if you fall off the left side of the road or the right side of the road. And when it comes to the Sabbath truth, you've got people who you would call legalistic. They had them in Jesus' day. And then you have people that would maybe be on the other side. I don't mean to point to this group and call them liberals. And so you got two extremes. Some people that just disregard, they profane the Sabbath, and others are so stringent that they make it a burden. And Jesus had to deal with this. Christ had a number of Sabbath conflicts that are written in the Gospels, but you'll notice he never said they shouldn't keep it. He told them how to keep it. They had put a bunch of man-made rules on the Sabbath. For instance, the Bible talks about a Sabbath day's journey. How long can you hike before it turns from a pleasant walk into work? And so the Pharisees went through all their calculations, and they came up with what they thought that distance would be, and they got a ball of yarn, and they said, if you're going to go somewhere on Sabbath, you better measure it off first. And they'd unroll this kite string between houses and say, oh, you get to, I'm only 10 feet away, but it's beyond a Sabbath journey. Sorry, I can't make it. And they'd go back. Or they said, what becomes a burden? You're not supposed to carry a burden. What's a burden? And so they said, well, if you carry a handkerchief, technically it's a burden. But if you sew it to your collar and you just blow your nose in it, then it's part of your clothes. So it's just, you know, kind of fanatical lunacy, legalistic lunacy. And so there's that side of it. But, you know, if you don't have some guidelines, you end up falling on the other side of the road where nothing matters anymore. And no one has any idea how to keep it holy. Because as soon as you talk about the particulars of how to keep a day holy, you'll be accused of legalism. And you can just count on that. So there's two extremes. I'll do my best to try and give you scripture. Am I giving you Bible for these different principles, friends? What activities should be avoided on the Sabbath? Well, there's no particular order here, but I started with what you call unnecessary cooking. Now, this comes from when God would rain manna down from heaven for them. 6 days a week, he gave them manna. He said, if you try to keep the manna overnight every other day, it's going to breed worms and stink, except Friday or the sixth day, gather twice as much, because I'll work a miracle on your manna, and it will be fresh Sabbath morning, so you don't have to go out and gather it. And God said in Exodus 16:23, this is what the Lord has said, tomorrow is a solemn Sabbath rest. Therefore, bake what you will bake today, and boil what you will boil, so that they wouldn't have to do it. Now, what does that mean? Does God want us to eat just, you know, microwave food? No, just the idea of the Sabbath is to get everything done in advance so you can have quality time with God. Does that make sense? And so any heavy cooking or baking, you can get that done. Praise God for time bake ovens. Karen will make something Friday afternoon. She'll stick it in the oven. She'll put it on time bake, and the oven stays in a dormant phase. And then it comes on sometime 9 o'clock or whatever the casserole might be, whatever the setting is, and we get home and it goes ding and it's done. Or the smoke alarm is going off, but something's happening. She almost made the smoke alarm go off last night with popcorn in our room. So, but do you understand the principle? That doesn't mean that you need to eat a soggy salad. There's some things that obviously are more practical where you might want to, you know, put your salad dressing on and do things like that. But the idea, it's a principle. Once you know the principle, you'll know what to do. Get everything done that you can in advance so that you have as much relaxed, rested time. You might think I'm a fanatic, but on Sabbath, or on Friday, as I'm getting ready for the Sabbath, I look in the closet and say, what am I going to wear tomorrow? Do I have a shirt? Are my shoes shined? I shine my shoes, learned in military school. And so I shine my shoes, I get them all ready, I say, okay, you know, got it ready. So I don't have to, I'm not scrambling around before I go to church saying, oh, what am I going to wear? You know, it just creates stress. You want to have peace in the home, amen? And so you prepare. And if you're only going to see someone you love in a special way once a week, if you're going to have quality time with them once a week and you get this date, you would invest some time in planning so it's special. Try it sometime. If you're dating your girlfriend, and when you go out to dinner, you're taking all, or your wife, coming from the front gallery, and you're taking phone calls, and you're surfing the internet, and you're doing all these things while you're out at a nice restaurant, how is that received? That doesn't go over very well. Talk to me, communicate with me, quality time. Oh, but I got this work to do. You should have got it done first. It's all about love. Does that make sense? This is what the Lord's telling us. What about shopping? Well, you can read in the Bible, Nehemiah 10:31. If the peoples of the land brought wares or any grain to sell on the Sabbath day, we would not buy it from them on the Sabbath. It's not a day for buying and selling. In our family, we get the groceries. I fill the cars with gas Thursday or Friday. We get it all out of the way. We don't go to stores. You know one reason? It says you're supposed to rest your manservant and your maidservant. I'm not going to hire other people to work for me. Now, someone's going to say, Pastor Doug, do you use your phone on Sabbath? Yeah. Do you know there's people working in the phone company? I said, I can't control that. But I don't have to go to the gas station. I don't have to go to a restaurant and hire someone to cook my food for me. If I would remember the Sabbath and plan, I'll cook my own food so I'm not responsible. The hotel where I'm staying, I usually put out the do not disturb sign and let that maid take my day off for my room. And I usually got everything I need. And so just let people rest. Plan ahead. No, you're not going to the mall and you're looking at all those specials and thinking about Jesus. Probably not. So the idea is, you know, you're doing things that are not holy. What about entertainment? People watching American Idol on Sabbath. Now, that doesn't just even Idol and Sabbath don't go together, do they? Watching The Bachelor. The only bachelor you should be watching is Pastor Bachelor on Sabbath. Amen? Now, we have Christian television. We praise the Lord. 3ABN is working with us on this program 24 hours a day. They're broadcasting. So if you've got Christian programming on, and that's like reading the Bible, it's spiritual information, that's a good thing. Your eyes need a Sabbath. And some, you know, even in Wall Street, they're talking about taking a technology Sabbath because they see that the people are getting burnt out, being constantly accessible through their email and their laptops, and it's just draining and it's affecting families. If you turn away your foot from the Sabbath, from doing your pleasure on my holy day, and you call the Sabbath a delight, notice what he says, the holy of the Lord, honorable, and you'll honor him. Why are we doing it? Honoring God. Not doing your own ways or finding your own pleasure or speaking your own words. I even try to control what I'm thinking about. And it's not always easy because if you're a workaholic like me, you know, I walk around the house and I'm thinking, oh, I got to fix that. And it's Sabbath. Don't think about that now. And you'll see people will be in the church, you know, and they're saying, oh, yeah, I've got to put this new addition on my garage and I got to fix it. You shouldn't be talking about that kind of stuff on Sabbath. Talk about spiritual things. It's almost like you wish the Sabbath was over so you could fix your garage. And so the Lord says, it's a day that's sacred. And you know what? It's something you need to invest time in thinking about it, but I believe God is worth it. I think God is worth honoring that way. Thus says the Lord, take heed to yourselves and bear no burden, Jeremiah 17:21, on the Sabbath day, nor bring it by the

About one man years ago that he had a banana plantation in Central America. He was a Sabbath keeper. And they have seasons when they bring all their bananas down to the dock and they put them on what we call banana boats. They really are banana boats. Because they got to get, bananas have a short lifespan, you know that. They got to get them directly to port. And it turns out that a storm was coming in and all the ships were coming in Friday to get loaded. But in order for this man to do it, they're coming in Saturday, he was going to have to work not only Friday but on the Sabbath. And he said, I can't do that. His neighbor said, you're going to miss the season. Your crop is going to fail. You're going to go broke. Says, you're going to, God will understand. You've got to work. Said, I can't do it. I'm not going to do it. It's the Sabbath. God said, no harvesting, no reaping. And so they all his neighbors that were not Sabbath keepers, they harvested their bananas and they took them down to the dock and all the ships left port trying to beat this storm. Well, after the storm came and went out, this other ship came limping in because its engine had died en route. And they said, we're here to buy bananas. And all the other farmers said, well, we sold. There's no bananas left. He said, I'll pay 20% more. Does anyone have any bananas left? Didn't want to go back empty. So this guy ended up getting doubly blessed by honoring. God will bless you. You may get tested. Some people say, if I keep the Sabbath, I'll lose my job. Some people have lost their lives for keeping God's commandments. Is there any type of work permitted on the Sabbath? Yes, of course. Jesus answered and he said to them, my Father's been working until now, and I've been working. God is constantly sustaining life on the Sabbath. He said, what man is there among you who has an ox or a sheep, and if it should fall into the pit or the ditch on the Sabbath, will not lay hold of it and lift it out? You're driving back from the meetings tonight. And of course, this isn't the Sabbath, but if it was on the Sabbath, and you see a car broken down, they need a jump, and you can say, I would jump your battery, but, you know, it's the Sabbath, I can't. Oh, of course, that's the ox in the ditch illustration. But if you've got an ox that keeps falling in the ditch every week, you got to get rid of that ox or fill the ditch. You know what I'm saying? Some people have got the ox in the ditch excuse all the time. There's usually something wrong. Of how much more value then is a man than a sheep? Therefore, it's lawful to do good on the Sabbath day. Now, I've just got a few minutes, but I'm going to talk about something briefly. What about the Sabbath and marriage? I'm talking about marital intimacy. I'm telling you this, Pastor Ross and I do a live Bible radio program every Sunday. We get this question a lot. So I thought we'll just deal with it very simply. First of all, there is a time when you might want to fast from food, which it's good to eat. Is it okay to eat food on the Sabbath? Did God intend for you to enjoy food? Everything pleasant to the eyes was in the garden. God made these things a pleasure. But you might fast physically from food, and there's a time to fast maybe from intimacy by agreement. When the Ten Commandments were given, Moses said in Exodus 19:14, he went down from the mountain to the people and sanctified the people, and they washed their clothes. And he said to the people, be ready for the third day. Do not come near your wives. Now you understand what that means. Now, this was 3 days of fasting in preparation for God meeting with them. But that didn't mean that you can't have relationships on the Sabbath. For instance, you can read in 1 Corinthians 7, verse 5, do not deprive one another except with consent for a time that you may give yourselves to fasting and prayer, and then come together again so that Satan does not tempt you because of your lack of self-control. What day of the week did God make Adam? What day of the week did he make Eve? After Adam, right? Do you know God made things in order of their complexity? It's true. And then what was the last thing that God says after he makes man and woman? He says, be fruitful and multiply. So what day was their honeymoon? Can you imagine God saying, Adam and Eve, it's a Sabbath. Now don't touch each other. You know, the Bible says the married bed is undefiled. And so this is the way I understand it. Now, if people feel differently, if a couple says we want to give ourselves to prayer and fasting and they agree together, the Bible says that's fine too. But some people think because of our culture, maybe the way they've been taught, in the Jewish mind, intimacy within marriage was a blessing. There was nothing to fight. It was holy and it was honorable. Anyway, just wanted to mention that.
Have you not read in the law that on the Sabbath day the priests in the temple profane the Sabbath, and this is the words of Jesus, and are blameless? That means there is good work that is done in a church. Are deacons sometimes busy on

the Sabbath. They got to carry the offering. Sometimes they count the offering and they store it. Sometimes chairs are being moved. You do as much as you can in advance, but sometimes there's necessary things that the group may worship. The priests in the temple would keep the fire burning. There were sacrifices, and they kept the oil in the lamp, and they kept the lamp. There's things to do. And Jesus said, they're holy, even though they need to break the Sabbath technically. Jesus said, if a boy on the eighth day lands on the Sabbath and he needs to be circumcised, he's circumcised. And you see, so the Lord was very practical about this. Are there practical benefits to Sabbath keeping? Yes. Stress relief. We talked about that already. Here's a National Geographic study. Did you hear about this? The Secrets of Living Longer. They had this Blue Zone study. In the end, the study reached a stunning conclusion. The average Seventh-day Adventist lived 4 to 10 years longer than the average Californian. That makes the Adventist one of the nation's most convincing cultures of longevity. And they say that's due to some lifestyle differences, including Sabbath keeping, that reduces their stress, which is one of the biggest killers. I think I shared with you earlier that the Golden Gate Bridge, my mother-in-law's got a cross-section of the cable. They wanted to get the strongest geometric formation for that cable. It's 6 cables that surround a central one, making 7. And this, if our days surround a Sabbath, it gives you a strength. We're talking, friends, about a blessing to give you a long life, a higher IQ, that you'll be blessed, that you'll feel better, better for your families. Stress is linked to 6 of the leading causes of death in the United States. Heart disease, cancer, lung ailments, accidents, cirrhosis of the liver, and suicide. So much is stress-related. Does one commandment matter? I'm just going to have to rush through this. It does. You know, in Numbers chapter 15, it talks about a man that was gathering sticks on the Sabbath. And they brought him to Moses and said, what do we do? Moses said, take him out of the camp and stone him. Now, by the way, the same thing for adultery and some other offenses. So it was important to God. I'm not recommending we do that today. We're in a theocracy. I'm just saying that we're in a democracy. That was a theocracy. So, you know, I'd like to just hasten to the end here real quick. I want to tell you a story about a friend. Some of you maybe have heard of Desmond Doss. Desmond Doss was the only conscientious objector to win the Congressional Medal of Honor. He was actually a friend of mine because he married a gal that attended a church where I pastored. He was ridiculed by his friends because he said he didn't want to carry a rifle, and he would not work on Sabbath unless it was an emergency. He was made a medic. They gave him such a hard time for years in the military. But finally, during one of the fiercest battles of the war in Okinawa, 12,000 Americans died in that battle. Desmond Doss, as a medic, he single-handedly brought 75 men down where they had been wounded up on this escarpment. He brought them down, and every time he went up, he was under a hail of bullets. Another time, he jumped on a hand grenade to save some buddies that were in a hole, and he lost several toes. He somehow survived the war. I understand Mel Gibson is making a movie about his life called Hacksaw Ridge. It's coming out later this year. But Desmond Doss was a real hero. But he would not work on the Sabbath unless it was an emergency, and God honored him. And everybody during the war, they thought that he was bulletproof because they all wanted to be with him because he had been shot at so many times and somehow he managed to survive because he had a daily relationship with the Lord. He read his Bible every day and he loved the Lord and the Lord blessed him. And you know what, friends? He wants you to have that blessing. He wants you to have that experience. Now, some people say, well, Pastor Doug, I'm not sure about the Sabbath because my spirit is telling me that it's not important. My spirit is telling me it's another day. The Spirit of God is never going to tell you something different than the Word of God. And you might question what spirit is talking to you. The Word of God and the Spirit of God go together. And God's Word is extremely clear that He's blessed a day for you to receive this blessing, friends. He wants you to enjoy it. He says, you keep it holy. Honor it, and He'll make you ride upon the high places of the earth, and He will bless you. Would you like to experience that blessing, friends? Amen. Seek, taste, and see.
that the Lord is God. Father in heaven, please bless all of these people, Lord. Help us to experience that recreation in our hearts and get a new beginning. Bless us, Lord. Help us make whatever practical changes we need to honor your holy day, that we might be renewed in your image. In Jesus' name we pray. Amen.

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If you got-

Walking upon the open plains of the Masai Mara can be quite dangerous. This is the land where many dangerous animals roam freely. It is both the hunting ground and the home of the lion, the leopard, and the cheetah. But besides all the wild animals around us, there's something that is scattered all over the ground that can cause a lot of trouble. Kenya has some of the biggest thorns I've ever seen. Up to 4 inches long, they are sharp, strong, and very dangerous. The people of this land use these thorns as walls to protect their villages. These sharp-pointed thorns are like mini spears, enough to deter the hungry lions and even the gigantic elephants from coming near to the walls. In the beginning, God covered the ground with only beautiful plants, plants that were good for food and pleasing to the eye. It was only after sin came into the world that the ground was cursed with thorns, thistles, and poisonous plants. The Bible says that the ground was cursed for man's sake. But even in the curse, spiritual blessings would be found. For it was through the difficulties of cultivating a cursed ground that man would better appreciate the blessings of God's provision. The thorns and thistles are a perpetual reminder of the fallen state of our world. It reminds us that so long as we're separated from God by our sins, we are not completely safe. As the thorns have the power to pierce the flesh, so has sin penetrated the human experience. Here on the plains of the Masai Mara, it is the mighty acacia tree that dominates the landscape. This thorny tree was the one God instructed his people to use to build the holy ark in the sanctuary. The holy ark was a wooden chest overlaid with gold. It housed the holy law of God and was covered with the golden mercy seat. It was a symbol of the very throne of God, the throne of grace. This wooden chest, made from the thorny acacia and covered with pure gold, was also a symbol of sinful humanity being covered with perfect divinity. It was an object lesson teaching us of how God desires to cover our thorny wooden wretchedness with his glorious golden righteousness. The divine king wants to make us an ark to house his holy law as he writes those divine precepts upon the table of our heart. For it is upon the throne of our heart that Jesus desires to sit as the king of our lives. Now God could have chosen any tree, but he chose the thorny, crooked acacia to let us know that though we are suffering under the curse of sin, he still desires to live in our hearts, for he is the king of thorns. When Jesus came to the open plains of our world, he would also change the symbol of the thorn. From a symbol of the curse, he would change it into a symbol of salvation. He, the majesty of the heavens, the one whom angels bow down and call holy, the mighty maker of heaven and earth, condescended to this thorny world of sin in order to reverse the curse. He allowed himself to be coronated, not with a golden glittering diadem, but with a crown of piercing thorns. And as those tiny spears pierced his temple, the crimson blood for our redemption flowed out, providing healing and cleansing to all of us who are under the curse of sin. He took our pain that we might have his peace. He took our curse that we might receive his blessing. He took our death that we might live his life, for he is the king of thorns. So every time you see the thorn or get one stuck in your foot, let it be a reminder of the danger that we're in living in this world of sin. But let it also remind you of the one who wore the crown of thorns for you, the one that loves you and desires to cover you, cleanse you, change you, empower you, and live in you as the King and Lord of your life. Give to Jesus your painful thorns, and he will give you his abiding peace. Give to him your thorny heart, and he will make it into a holy ark, that in your chest, God's law will be written, and his will shall be accomplished. And then you will become his mercy seat, his throne of grace. And may it be that through your life, Jesus will ever be exalted and uplifted as upon a throne, not only as the golden king of Shekinah glory, but as the redeeming king of the acacia thorn.

0: welcome to My Story, where we highlight your testimonies encounter with our sweet Savior. In John 8:36, Jesus makes a wonderful statement of victory. He says, "So if the Son sets you free, you will be free indeed." When you understand what Christ has freed you from, it sets the stage for you to live in what Christ has freed you to. 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The Apostle Paul says in Galatians 5:1, "It is for freedom that Christ has set us free. 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
1: Raised in Greenbrier County, is what they call it, White Sulphur Springs. I had my first drink at the age of 9 years old. My parents gave me my first drink. It was a daiquiri. You know, they would play cards and they would gather around and play bid whist or whatever. So I asked them one day, it looked good. It looked like ice cream to me, an ice cream drink, a slushy or something. So I asked them for a drink. So they gave me a drink. And I started liking it, you know. So that became the door that opened up for alcoholism. And I started drinking it to cope with what was going on with my parents as a means to escape. My mother was actually abused by my dad, both physically and mentally. That went on for a while. I was about the sixth grade, I was drinking straight liquor. I was still in vodka, whatever, and going to school drunk. And during that time, I'm still using drugs. I'm smoking weed, using drugs, alcohol, and also selling weed. And I started using cocaine, and my dad, we were snorting cocaine together. And one day, I went in his house, and he had this torch in his pipe. And I'm like, "What are you doing? What is that?" And he's like, "This is what you call freebasing." So I'm like, "Let me try that." So he had this glass pipe and the torch, and I tried it, and that would begin another road to crack cocaine. I was selling cocaine, marijuana, just party. My house was like a party. People were coming in and out, you know. I thought I was slick doing what I did. You know, my auntie lived beside me, right? And auntie would always tell me, "Edna, the cops are sitting up there on the interstate. The 64 ran across. You could see my house from 64 going east. I mean, you could see, so the cops would be sitting up there." And my Aunt Lucille would say, "You know, you better quit selling those drugs. They're watching you." I'm like, "Oh, no, auntie, I'm good. I got this, you know." We were sitting around playing cards and drinking beer. So after everybody left my house, I had a gram of cocaine that I cut the cocaine with and kept it for myself. So I had almost fallen into a deep sleep, and I hear this noise. You know, they had busted it. I had a back door and a front door. State troopers came in and were like, "Anybody in the house, come out with your hands up." So I had that gram of cocaine, and I'm like, "Oh my goodness." I ended up just throwing it in the trash. So when they came in, there's like, "Anybody out coming down?" So I come out laughing. And I'm like, "Can I go put some clothes on?" And they was like, "Yeah, okay." So one officer, state trooper, follows me back with a gun to my bedroom. And I had a pink terry cloth robe hanging on my door. So I put the terry cloth robe on. And while they're all over my house, I had a back door and a front door. They leave the front door open. And so this is my first time I got busted. So I'm like, something said, "Run, you're going to jail." And I looked at the door, and I looked at them, and I watched them. I said, "Run, or you're going to go to jail." And I said, "I'm not going to jail. all of a sudden, it was midnight too. I just, my pink robe, didn't have nothing on, no shoes. I leaped through the front door and look out. But as I ran down to the bottom of the street, there, a car pulls up. And it was a guy that worked with my dad. And so I just jumped in this car. I didn't know who it was. I just jumped in this car. He said, "Are they after you?" I'm like, "Yes." And he's like, "Ed, are you, aren't you, what Gucci's story?" I'm like, "Yes." I said, "Just drive, get away, they're after me." So we drove through town and I got away. And when you get through town, just stop, take me up on the hill. And, so we went, got through the police, we got through town. You know, White Sulphur Springs, that's a very small town, two red lights. So he dropped me off there and then I walk in, my friends are sitting around partying. They're like, "What happened to you?" I'm like, "I just got hit." Yeah, I moved to Roanoke, ended up getting an apartment there, got back on my feet. And I got back into the game again. I met some drug dealers, this Jamaican guy, and they had a cartel. They were involved with a cartel. Didn't know this until and I was working at the Marriott and room service. Got me a job working in Marriott and room service at this time. So I began to sell drugs on the side. I worked the room service. I'm going to making one pocket was filled up with dope money. The other was tip money. So I'm connected with this cartel. And anyway, there was a guy I was messing with at the Marriott. And he told me, "And if you, the feds are here and your name came up, I would encourage you to get out because they're going to, you're what we call hot." So because they were, they had busted this one guy. He was a Jamaican guy. And, you know, found out later that they were actually bringing in drugs and cans because they were involved in a cartel out of Texas. So I flee Roanoke and moved to Manassas, Virginia. There was a guy that I was running drugs with. I was taking his money, using it to, when I was going to New York.

And I'll never forget this black van pulling up, all these black blue lights and blinking, and said, "You have the right to remain silent." So they took me away in the van, and from that point, so on my birthday of February 11, 2003, the feds ended up sentencing me to 10 years and 8 years parole. Well, they get my lawyer, I had a court-appointed lawyer, Jeremy, said, "You know, Eden, we can go to trial, but I'm afraid if you go to trial," because I'm like, "We can beat this." Nobody, you know, they had no evidence, they had no drugs. It just word of mouth, because they went around and interrogated so many people that knew me and that were involved in my life at that time. So he said, "But I think if you lose, you're going to be facing a horrendous amount of time." I'm like, "What does that word mean? It sounds scary." You know, horrendous. I was, "What does that mean? It doesn't sound good." I ended up just pleading guilty to conspiracy to distribute powder cocaine, like 500 grams. So they gave me 10 years and 8 years parole. While in prison on June 10th of 2010, I was taken out for a kidney stone to be removed in a local hospital. So they had me chained to the bed and shackled to the hospital bed. That's so embarrassing. But during that time, after they brought me back, I went on the hospital ward of the prison, and they kept me up there overnight, you know, to watch over me after I had the kidney stone removed. So on June the 10th of 2010, I'm in the room, they give me some Percocet, trying to see if I couldn't sleep. And earlier that day, a lady that ministered to me, because this girl I was messing with was making plans about going home. And so this lady was like, "Eddie, do you want to go see your mother? Get out here and go to be home with your mom, or do you want to go?" She basically said, "You want to go to hell?" And I was like, "No." I'm like, "I want out of this lifestyle. I want to be delivered from this and set free. And I'm so unhappy and miserable." And so I'm like, "No." So during that time, after I went out and had that kidney stone, the Lord came and spoke to me. I mean, I heard with the audible voice. I mean, it was just like, well, not audible, it was just like, I heard in my mind, I heard him say, "And then you got to choose whom you're going to serve." And there was another lady, elderly lady, you know, that was really sick on, it was just me and her. And I looked up and I was like, "Lord, if you give me the strength," I said, "if you give me the strength to do it, I will serve you for the rest of my life." Because he said, "You got to choose on me." I'm like, "Lord, if you just give me one more chance and you give me the strength to do it," I said, "I will serve you for the rest of my life." And on that night is when I surrendered my life to the Lord. The next day, I mean, it felt like I was just a new person. I went out on the campground and I began to, it's like I came back to life again. You could see the change. They even watched me just go from this sad person. You know, I thought maybe I'd be going home then, but the Lord still had yet had work to do in me, because there was still more, because the Lord wanted to make sure this time when you leave, I was delivered and set free from some stuff. On April the 7th of 2011, I was released to go come back to, I was released to Charleston, West Virginia. I knew this time I had purpose. There's times I sit and cry. I'm like, "God, you're so good. You know, who would ever think, you know, you would take that life, what was once my mess, and now use it as a message." I mean, God is good. He's faithful. And we surrender, like I tell people, I said, I'll be celebrating almost 23 years of sobriety. How do I maintain my recovery? Prayer. Staying away from people, places, and things. I'm affiliated with the churches around, the pastors, studying the Bible every day, prayer, fasting. Grace and mercy is what saved me. And I did one thing, surrender. You know, once you truly surrender your life to the Lord, I mean, he can turn your life around. Because, you know, the Bible says, he that

0: and begun a good work in us shall complete until the day of Christ. So guess what? He's still working on Edna. To God be all the glory, all the honor, and all the praise. Because without him, we are nothing. I don't want to do nothing without seeking first. Matthew 6:33. Seek ye first the kingdom of God and his righteousness, and then all these things will be added unto you.
1: 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Listening friend, you will never cease to be the most amazed person on earth at what God has done in your lives. Psalms 66 verse 16 says, "Come and hear, all you who fear God, and I will tell what he has done for my soul." Never underestimate the power of your testimony, your encounter with God, and what role he has played throughout your life. 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
2: 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Parents are cautioned that some material may be too candid for younger children.

0: Hi, I'm Mike Carducci with Coming Out Ministries, your host for today's program, Pure Choices. I have with me my friend and colleague, Wayne Blakely from Coming Out Ministries, and we want to talk about Jesus being our reparative therapist. That may not sound very clear to a lot of people out there that may be watching this program. Wayne, give me an idea. What is reparative therapy?
1: How long do we have?
0: Half an hour.
1: Okay. Well, you know, we want to take a look at the recent law that was passed here in California about reparative therapy not actually being allowed anymore in the state of California.
0: Can you give me just an idea, though, for our viewers who don't understand, what is reparative therapy?
1: That would be, in most reparative therapy circles, the idea that you can take somebody who is gay and make them straight.
0: What would that be? What would that type of therapy be?
1: You know, there's all kinds of different therapies involved in the promise is that we can rewire you and get you connected to your appropriate gender. And in doing so, one of the things I recently saw a film, a Christian-based film, where one of the partners in the film said, you know, I went through 5 years of reparative therapy. And so he opens up and shows a book of a guy laying in his father's arms. And the idea is that if you're rocked in your father's arms over a period of time, of therapy time, that you'll no longer want to engage in intimacy with a male, a sexual intimacy with a male. Mm-hmm. And so that really kind of ruined him. He went through 5 years of this. And, you know, I was at the film where this where he was, actually, and I went to him afterwards and I said, you know, I'm really sorry that you went through that, because that's not the kind of therapy that would engage you with Jesus Christ. That's mm-hmm. just trying to set you right in some kind of idea about the appropriate sexual function that you're supposed to have. And to me, it's kind of ridiculous that going things from that angle, as opposed to going through therapy and getting my life back in right standing with Jesus Christ in what my gender is through him.
0: I see. Is it true that some reparative therapy includes men that are homosexual to watch heterosexual pornography?
1: Yes, that's one of the therapies involved, and they believe that if they immerse you in this, that you'll finally get it. You know, your mind will get things wired so that you will want to engage in heterosexual sex. Mm-hmm. But if this is being used as a therapy for someone who's coming out of a gay life into engaging into a relationship with Jesus Christ now, my question is still, why are we putting the cart before the horse? Isn't it true that Jesus says that we only need to fall in love with one person for our life, one person of the opposite sex? We don't need to fall in love with the entire population of the opposite sex, and that God will go about putting that person in front of us when it's according to his plan, and not that we should go about this from a therapy standpoint, that we're trying to wire somebody so that they want to engage in sexual relationships with the opposite sex. Because if you do that and you accomplish that, who's to say that I'm not going to now want to start chasing every woman that I see instead of just being suited for one woman? Mm-hmm. And the damage in this that has been caused over time is phenomenal, and that's why it's been turned into a law now that in the state of California that this kind of therapy is not being allowed. There's been a lot of people who've ended up committing suicide because of these approaches and techniques.
0: All right, so there's definitely a difference between the Christian approach to restoration, right, and the reparative therapy. So why would the law in California have anything to do with Christianity?
1: You know, I don't know. Well, because there have been people under the guise of Christianity that have maybe been using some of these techniques and thinking that they're doing the right thing. Again, not understanding what it is that Jesus is calling us to and the healing that is promised through Jesus Christ. There are various ways that we can help people reconnect with Jesus and with their own masculinity. or femininity, if you're a woman who's wanting to come back and get rewired according to God's plan for you. Mm-hmm. But by the application of some of these bizarre techniques, a lot of them aren't done under Christianity at all. That, I guess that's one of the main points here, is that there's so much therapy out there that is just saying, as a society, we can go and change somebody's sexual preference and let's just put it into the role of what is more accepted so that this person has a more natural life. But I'm looking at it, I guess, from the standpoint of from Christianity, it seems odd and awkward to me to put sex out there as trying to fix the sex problem rather than trying to bring the person back into an intimate relationship with Jesus Christ, where he's in charge. He's my reparative therapist. Mm-hmm. He's the one that's showing me by engaging in living life according to his will. He's been able to show me along the way in my relationships now, as they have developed with men inside my church, with men that he's now putting me in touch with as friends, who are mentors to me now. And through this mentorship, I'm finding out about life, not from a sexual relationship with another man, but from a relationship in which I become a friend of his and have a morally beautiful relationship with this person instead of the way my life was mapped under the deception of my feelings that were brought on by Satan.
0: Okay. So, Wayne, being, you know, members of Coming Out Ministries, we both have been redeemed from homosexuality. Mm-hmm. What's been incredible is I didn't even know that, you know, God could take away the wrong impulses and the wrong desires and to give me healthy ones. And you know, we've both been submitted to the process of Jesus doing that work that he needs to do. And while we didn't have an instantaneous, you know, magic wand over the head, if you would, experience, and, you know, we didn't come up out of the water and ready to date and mate and all of that. But as we've been in that process, it's been more than just behavior modification, which some of reparative therapy seems to mimic, is about, you know, one of the things that I did in high school is, you know, I promptly got a girlfriend, you know, to make sure I looked right. And I thought that, you know, even if I engaged in, you know, some petting with my girlfriend and, you know, and it aroused me to a point, I thought, well, maybe if I got married that all of these feelings would go away. And I know that many people who struggle with homosexual tendencies do that hoping that that would be the cure. When in actuality, it keeps it latent, and what happens is it ends up just kind of busting out of the seams at a later time. And so reparative therapy, by what I'm hearing you say, is really not dealing with the root cause, which is, you know, allowing Jesus Christ to do the rewiring, letting behavior modification or certain therapies to tap into some of the reasons why we seek male love. But yet what you're saying is that there's a different connection that's vital. And so, Wayne, why is it that you say Jesus is your reparative therapist?
1: Well, because God offers healing for any of our inadequacies. And as I trust in him and I seek his word and I begin to walk with him daily, I see him beginning to reshape my life. Mm-hmm. And people ask me today, oh, so do you think you'll get married? You know, I mean, it's like everybody wants the proof, you know, and then they'll know for sure that if you get married, that the healing has taken place. Mm-hmm. And so today, I'm not so sure that my right wiring is such that God, that his design for me is to, you know, immediately get married and then say, ah, you're fixed now. You're justified.
0: Right.
1: And I think that what God has been saying to me is that, Wayne, I want for you to come back into a relationship with me, one in which your focus is on me, your daily living is centered in me. And don't be surprised if I actually put in front of you the one woman as a gift to you.
0: How many women?
1: The one woman.
0: Okay. Yeah. Just want to make sure that we understand that.
1: As we, you know, as a world, as a society today, we have this whole sex agenda out there that it's like we're all going to be having sex with multiple partners, and it's just flashing at you all over the place. Whereas God is saying, you know, this is a gift of intimacy, that I will engage you with the person that I want you to fall in love with. And if I want you to fall in love with this person, and I have, and your focus is on me, then I have a relationship with you in which has now become pure, and you have a right wiring to be able to see the person that I want you to fall in love with. And these feelings are going to follow. They're not going to have to be something that's programmed by a psychologist or a psychiatrist, for which is that's the goal for many of these therapies today. And the person entering it may have also just come back to Jesus Christ. And so, because it's out there now, I mean, this has been a topic, big topic today through some of the larger organizations that are dealing with the return of the homosexual coming back into a relationship with Jesus Christ. And some of them are ditching the reparative therapy books because they're beginning to see this also has been something that has been causing harm and danger to people, that they think that they need to satisfy the heterosexual type of look, the heterosexual behavior. If we can get people engaged in that, then that can again be proof that the conversion is complete. And so I still say it today, as many people are saying, that the opposite of homosexuality is not heterosexuality, but holiness. And I trust God because I know that God, if He wants me to have a beautiful woman for me to love, and He is now trusting that I have engaged in the right relationship with Him, that very well could be a gift, a fruit of my recovery with Jesus Christ, but not one that is orchestrated by mankind, but that's actually been orchestrated by God.
0: The beauty of God is He is the great physician. He's our creator and our maker. And so Jesus is intimate with every nuance of your life, from the moment that you were born, even conceived, until now. So as the great physician, He knows the exact therapy that you're in and that you're under. And so until the time that you are to the point where you could be in a healthy relationship with one woman, He knows when that timing is. And so as we submit to that process, you know, it's about Him getting us ready, and then when the time is right, it'll be fruitful. It'll be everything that it was meant to be. Our brother said something yesterday that I thought was profound, who's been married. It was Elder Raymond King, and he said, isn't it interesting that it took Solomon 1,000 women to get what he gets with just one woman? And that was the satisfaction, the intimacy that he was craving. He thought by going to other women, and we know that he had beautiful women at his disposal, but we also know that he had men in his life as well. He said, everything that my eye saw, I touched. So we know that Solomon was very degraded sexually by the things that he had beheld. But I love the contrast that our brother said yesterday about the fact that he chased around all of these situations and never found satisfaction, never found the satisfaction that our brother gets with one wife.
1: That's right.
0: So, you know, it's interesting to note that Jesus offers a different type of therapy than reparative therapy. And so I believe that what we're really trying to differentiate is that reparative therapy isn't like Christianity in the sense that Jesus wants to do the work on the inside. And one of the things that we get a lot, Wayne, is when we do our presentations, people look at us and they go, are you sure that you're healed? You know, and some of the residue, which is what we call, you know, that ability to still have effeminate mannerisms or to still have a flair for color or whatever that is, you know, we understand that there are scars to healing, that when you have a wound, that wound is really a sign that there's been healing taking place. And so the beauty is that Jesus doesn't look on the outside. Jesus looks on the heart. And so I think one of the things that we have to turn around for people who may be, you know, watching us and saying that you call that a redeemed homosexual. Yes, because Jesus didn't do the work on the outside. Some of those things are residual from the way that we were born. I accepted femininity as my identity at an early age when my cement was wet, if you would. And so, you know, my identity became stamped in the feminine. Some of those traits will be with me until Jesus comes. But the fact remains that the work that Jesus has done on the inside far exceeds anything that I believe reparative therapy would do.
1: Right. You know, some of our cultural wiring has been so hardwired that we are not open to looking at some of this fluctuation. Society has put us in a box, you know, that masculinity has to look a certain way, and that if we don't look like that, then we're not who we were meant to be. We're not normal. But you know, we just came back from Africa, and what was normal here was quite different in Africa, because in Africa, when you go and you pat a man on the back, he's going to get pretty annoyed with you pretty soon, because when you do the masculine pat on the back that we do here in the United States, that's a pickup line in Africa saying that you want to involve yourself intimately with that man in Africa.
0: That's right.
1: Whereas the reverse is happening in Africa, whereas two men will hold hands together and walk down the street together and has nothing to do with wanting to have some kind of sexual intimacy between the two of them.
0: Right. Right.
1: And so it says something to me about how we need to maybe be a little bit more humble in our church environments about how we look at the returning homosexual.
0: Mm-hmm.
1: That we begin to develop relationships that aren't so much based on their feminine or their masculine characteristics, but what is on the inside, about what Jesus is doing in this person's heart.
0: Yeah.
1: I think it's important that we look at what King David said, which is that we are fearfully and wonderfully made. There are many feminine type men that are married today that their wives would say, my husband's a great lover. And so we have this thing in society that we've just had this conditioning to think that masculinity means this and femininity means that. And so as a church community, if we could come together and allow some of this cultural environment that has hardwired us to drop off a bit and just go to the Word of God and look at who we are in Jesus Christ, not place judgments on one another, and allow ourselves to engage with one another without, you know, making these prejudgments. It would just be amazing to see what's possible.
0: You know, Wayne, I think of two contrasting stories or situations that I had. When I first came back at 40 years old, there was this very humble Spanish couple, and they had a 10-year-old daughter. And they let three of us homosexuals into their house, and we were having a Sunday evening Bible study. What was amazing is this humble couple, they didn't even have much in the way, you know, of where they lived. It was in a low-income housing area, whatever. But I'm telling you, they gave us everything that they had. They loved us. And I think it finally dawned on them that I think we're entertaining three homosexuals in our home. And now they've shared with me, they're very good friends of mine still, but they shared with me that they were talking about, what should we do? We have three homosexuals in our home and a 10-year-old daughter. And the husband looked at his wife and he said, nothing. Nothing. They're children of God just like we are, you know, and they're here for a legitimate reason, and we're studying the Word of God, and God loves them just as He loves us. So in spite of what they were seeing in mannerisms, they recognize us as children of God and worthy of, you know, the grace and the gospel. But then I'm remembering, you know, back when, you know, many years later, and you and I were at a conference, and we were talking to someone about our ministry, and the comment was made not to us, but to somebody else that got back to us, that, you know, I don't know about those guys. I'm seeing, you know, they still have feminine mannerisms, and I'm thinking that they may still be struggling. Yeah. And how sad, because, again, we tend to look at people on the outside and we make judgments, which isn't right, you know, and we're trying to assess and to think, you know, where people are at or whatever in their experience. And yet we're called as Christians to love each other and to not make those kind of judgments. And so, you know, the word residue again comes up, that some of those mannerisms we can't change. We're not in charge of that. that. And even if we could, that would not be a total sign of the healing that comes from within, isn't it?
1: Yeah, you know, it hangs on me a little bit when I hear things like that. That instantly had made my heart sink a bit. And I went, oh,
0: well,
1: really?
0: Well, where does it take you,
1: Come
0: Wayne?
1: Oh, it takes me back to my childhood.
0: That's
1: it
0: right.
1: takes me back to the rejection, to the being beat up, to not fitting the mold. And I thought, wow, that's really interesting that a Christian, a man of God, would make this observation. And I said to the person who shared this with me, I said, oh, I said, he needs to come to one of our seminars.
0: That's right.
1: You know, because it's not necessarily the outward appearance that changes when someone returns to Jesus. It's not that I went under the water gay and I came up straight and all masculine and buff and ready to meet the world, you know, or that I need to be married off as though that were the solution to the problem.
0: Well, we know that many men that are married struggle with homosexuality.
1: That's
0: so
1: right.
0: We know on the outside that's not a cure,
1: right?
0: So Wayne, let's bring it around now. What is the cure?
1: Well, the cure comes through Jesus Christ.
0: Amen. And, that's right.
1: You know, it's not the behaviors, you know, are things that I think people can look at. If you have a desire and you want to, you know, learn to how to go butch it up, you know, you feel free, but don't let, if it's not successful, you know, to your image, you know, that doesn't mean that God loves you any less or that
0: the work isn't being done.
1: Absolutely.
0: Right.
1: Your genuine relationship in Jesus Christ is not so much through the characteristic. And I think of the one person who has a major testimony about this is Si Rogers, you know, and he's really great about joking about his femininity and helping people see that the genuineness of Jesus Christ flows through him, not necessarily through some characteristic that's supposed to be reshaped.
0: Right. I love to tell that story, and I'll tell people who've never seen him. Si Rogers is a person who actually was about to have a sex change. He lived as a woman for a couple of years, and just before he was about, I think he was just a few months from having his sex change, he'd given his heart to the Lord, dressed as a woman, and the Lord still saw his potential. He saved him and redeemed him, and so he said, Lord, I give you permission to work in my life. If you don't want me to have a sex change, let me know. And 2 days, 2 weeks later, his whole program was shut down. They were no longer doing the sex change operations at his hospital. And he said, wow, the Lord shut down the whole program just for me. But his mannerisms still were incredibly feminine from living that way for so long. And then after he's been in ministry, and he's been in ministry for 20 some years, married with a daughter, and I think he's a grandfather now, but people will actually come up to him and they look at him and they go, you're the example of a redeemed homosexual. And he goes, yes. And they go, well, why aren't you more butch? And he goes, I am, which is hysterically funny to me. But what that did is that helped me to recognize that even as a hairdresser, and I know, Wayne, that you even love doing floral arrangements, mm-hmm. which to me are probably the two most high-profile gay occupations
1: femininity.
0: That you could possibly have. That's right. But God gave us those attributes. Yeah. We have that talent. And that's not, to me, a definition of femininity. It's still a talent of God because Jesus decorated the fields with flowers. He's the ultimate florist, if you ask me. And then, look, he gave our heads, you know, he covered some of our heads with hair. And so, to me, I have to recognize that even those attributes, they're not defined by who I am. But I believe that they're still gifts of God, and I think that we have to move past and outside of those stereotypes that we have to recognize that everyone, no matter what their talents are, we're still children of God, and that's no indication of the work that He's doing within us.
1: Yeah, you know, I have a friend that I talk to you about now who is a new friend, heterosexual friend, that is kind of... I'm getting the rewiring right about this same gendered friendship today. And he said something about my talents and that I should be you know, very open and out there with my talents and live there for people to see, you know, my ability to design and do various things. And I said, well, I don't know. I kind of played that down a little bit because I don't want to be judged, you know. And he says, oh, come on. You know, he says, and he's very masculine and he does photography and designs his own sets. guts and gets into some creativity and stuff. And he says, I wouldn't let what anybody thinks of you stop you. You know, you need to find out who you are in Jesus Christ and use the gifts that God has given you and not let the world, you know, bring this oppression on you or try to make you feel bad.
0: Mm, beautiful. So, Wayne, if you would, what has been the result of your personal research on this topic, and how successful is reparative therapy?
1: Well, you know, I did look up statistics on this for quite a while and found that I found a study, one of the major studies that was done showed that 35% of the people before going into reparative therapy had tried suicide. And then I think it was 20-some percent during the therapy that tried to commit suicide. And again, the number elevated again after the therapy. And so that said to me that the therapy wasn't too terribly successful and that the focus was probably, again, in the wrong place. Instead of being on behavior, the focus should really be on Jesus Christ, because Jesus loves you. Jesus is going to reaffirm your importance to him regardless of your masculine or feminine characteristics. And so I'm not a big proponent of reparative therapy today, and I feel really bad for a lot of people who have a bad picture of Christianity because of reparative therapy, and think that we want people to fit a certain mold. And so it's given a bad name, you know, to Christianity. A lot of gay people will associate reparative therapy with Christianity, even if it's not administered from a Christian. So the synopsis the result actually that I have come up with is that Jesus is my reparative therapist, and I believe that the healing that's taking place through him is more complete than what it would be if I went into a secular psychology therapy.
0: I agree. You know, having worked in the psych department at a hospital for over 10 years, you know, I saw this revolving door of how, you know, many of the therapies that weren't complete or weren't totally successful, I believe we're missing that component of what Jesus can restore and redeem in our lives. I know that when I accepted Jesus as my Savior, I never chose to be straight. I just chose Jesus Christ. That's all I could do. I couldn't change my attractions. I didn't even want to. But as I walked legitimately with Jesus, he started to address it. He started to work on it. And he's given me that freedom now that I never even thought was possible. So Wayne, thank you for sharing your thoughts about reparative therapy and a lot of the information. We hope that you've enjoyed our program today here on Pure Choices, and we invite you to come back to hear more of Coming Out Ministries in the future.

0: 15.
1: Then said the Lord unto me,
2: Though Moses and Samuel stood before me, yet my mind could not be toward this people. Cast them out of my sight and let them go forth. And it shall come to pass, if they say unto thee, Whither shall we go forth? Then thou shalt tell them,
1: Thus saith the Lord, Such as are for death, to death, and such as are for the sword, to the sword, and such as are for the famine, to the famine, and such as are for the captivity, to the captivity. And I will appoint over them four kinds, saith the Lord, the sword to slay, and the dogs to tear, and the fowls of the heaven and the beasts of the earth to devour and destroy. And I will cause them to be removed into all kingdoms of the earth, because of Manasseh the son of Hezekiah, king of Judah, for that which he did in Jerusalem. For who shall have pity upon thee, O Jerusalem? Or who shall bemoan thee? Or who shall go aside to ask how thou doest? Thou hast forsaken me, saith the Lord. Thou art gone backward. Therefore will I stretch out my hand against thee and destroy thee. I am weary with repenting. And I will fan them with a fan in the gates of the land. I will bereave them of children. I will destroy my people, since they return not from their ways. Their widows are increased to me above the sand of the seas. I have brought upon them against the mother of the young men a spoiler at noonday. I have caused him to fall upon it suddenly, and terrors upon the city. She that hath borne seven languisheth. She hath given up the ghost. Her son is gone down while it was yet day. She hath been ashamed and confounded, and the residue of them will I deliver to the sword before their enemies, saith the Lord.
3: Woe is me, my mother, that thou hast borne me, a man of strife and a man of contention to the whole earth. I have neither lent on usury, nor men have lent to me on usury, yet every one of them doth curse me. The Lord said,
2: Verily it shall be well with thy remnant. Verily I will cause the enemy to entreat thee well in the time of evil and in the time of affliction. Shall iron break the northern iron and the steel? Thy substance and thy treasures will I give to the spoil without price, and that for all thy sins, even in all thy borders. And I will make thee to pass with thine enemies into a land which thou knowest not, for a fire is kindled in mine anger, which shall burn upon you.
3: O Lord, thou knowest. Remember me and visit me, and revenge me of my persecutors. Take me not away in thy long suffering. Know that for thy sake I have suffered rebuke. Thy words were found, and I did eat them. And thy word was unto me the joy and rejoicing of mine heart, for I am called by thy name, O Lord God of hosts. I sat not in the assembly of the mockers, nor rejoiced. I sat alone because of thy hand, for thou hast filled me with indignation. Why is my pain perpetual and my wound incurable, which refuseth to be healed? Wilt thou be altogether unto me as a liar and as waters that fail? Therefore, thus saith the Lord,
2: If thou return, then will I bring thee again, and thou shalt stand before me. And if thou take forth the precious from the vial, thou shalt be as my mouth. Let them return unto thee, but return not thou unto them. And I will make thee unto this people a fenced brazen wall, and they shall fight against thee, but they shall not prevail against thee, for I am with thee to save thee and to deliver thee, saith the Lord. And I will deliver thee out of the hand of the wicked, and I will redeem thee out of the hand of the terrible.
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0: I'm sure we all have goals we're pursuing right now. One of the things that I find crucial is to embrace the struggle and shift your focus from the when, as in when will it happen, to the win, the final goal or prize you're striving towards. In Psalm 27, David says, "Wait for the Lord, be strong and take heart, and wait for the Lord." In David's story, he often had to wait on God for deliverance. In our stories too, we have to surrender to God's timing and learn to wait, even for the goals we work hard to pursue. The path to success is rarely smooth. Instead of allowing obstacles to take over your mind, try viewing the struggle as an opportunity for personal development, deepening our reliance on God. Trusting God's perfect timing is paramount. That's because He knows what's best for our lives. He knows your heart's desire and has plans for you. Focus on the when, the goal, rather than the when, the timing. Embrace the process and learn from every experience and find joy in the growth that comes with pursuing your goals. Listen, God's got you. He who did not spare His own Son, but gave Him up for us all, how will He not also, along with Him, graciously give us all things? Trust in God's timing because He's shaping you into the person you need to be to fully grasp the victory that awaits.
1: Looking for a friend to talk to? Someone to listen and understand your struggles? There's God. Prayer is key to opening your heart to God. He will never turn His back on you. He will always listen, and He is consistent. Prayer is the opening of the heart to God as to a friend. The Bible tells us in John 16:24, "Until now you have asked nothing in My name. Ask and you will receive, that your joy may be full." Friends, I want to encourage you today to go to your quiet place and pray to your best friend. A message from Cornerstone Christian Radio, where the cross and your life collide.

Welcome back. This is our last session today, number 5. I know that probably we're kind of worn out. Information.

0: An overload, but the good news is that you have the study notes. That is the good news, because now you can go home and you can take the study notes and you can work through them and look up all of the verses that are in parentheses. It's going to take you a while, but dedicate the time. And you know, if you do that, things are going to really click and everything is going to come together. So let's pray. And we're going to begin at the bottom of page 532. Father in heaven, we ask that you'll be with us now as we open your word, as we conclude our study this day. We ask for the presence of your Spirit, the permanent presence of your Spirit with us. In Jesus' name we pray, amen. There was a second reason why Daniel was agonizing in prayer and fasting. As we previously noticed, the events of Daniel 10 occurred in 536 BC. Cyrus had just given his decree authorizing the rebuilding of the temple and had even provided materials to carry forward the work. At first, the Samaritans, who had remained in the land during the captivity, feigned to have a great interest in this rebuilding of the temple and offered to help. However, when they were rebuffed by Zerubbabel, the opposition began. Notice the words of Ezra in Ezra 4 verses 4 and 5. Then the people of the land weakened the hands of the people of Judah and troubled them in building and hired counselors against them to frustrate their purpose all the days of Cyrus, king of Persia, even until the reign of Darius, king of Persia. During the reign of Cambyses, the work of rebuilding advanced slowly. And during the reign of false Smerdis, called Artaxerxes, as we already studied in Ezra 4 verse 7, but not the Artaxerxes that gave the decree in 457, the opposition became at that time so intense that for a time false Smerdis commanded the rebuilders of the temple to suspend their work. The opposition seemed to have frustrated the fulfillment of God's plan. During the reign of Darius Hystaspes, by the way, that's the same Darius the First or Darius the Persian, the governors of the land who opposed the rebuilding came to the workers and demanded to know who had given them permission to rebuild the temple, to which the people responded, "Cyrus gave a royal decree that gave us permission, and he gave it in the year 536. The governors of the land then sent a letter to King Darius to find out if Cyrus had truly given the Jews royal permission to rebuild the temple. Ezra 6:1-3 tells us that Darius then searched the archives in order to ascertain if any previous decree had been given authorizing the Jews to rebuild the temple. When Darius found Cyrus's original decree in the archives, he sent a letter renewing Cyrus's original decree. With this confirmatory letter renewing the decree, and with the help of Zerubbabel, Joshua, Zechariah, and Haggai, the temple was finally finished." This gives you a little bit more of the history that we looked at briefly before. Ellen White wrote, Review and Herald, January 16, 1908, "The promise, the hands of Zerubbabel have laid the foundation of this house, his hands shall also finish it, was literally fulfilled. The elders of the Jews builded, and they prospered throughout the reign, the prophesying of Haggai the prophet and Zechariah the son of Iddo. And they builded and finished it according to the commandment of the God of Israel, and according to the commandment of Cyrus and Darius and Artaxerxes, king of Persia." That's not the Artaxerxes that gave the decree in 457, by the way. "And this house was finished on the third day of the month of Adar," that's the 12th month, "which is the sixth year of the reign of Darius the king." It is in the context of this opposition that we must understand the mourning and fasting of Daniel in chapter 10. Daniel knew that the rebuilding of the temple was imperative for the fulfillment of the prophecy of the 70 weeks and the 2300 days. Yet the historical circumstances seem to indicate the building of the temple would not take place to the prophetic in harmony with the prediction of prophecy. Therefore, Daniel poured out his heart in prayer to God, fasting for 3 weeks, pleading for the Lord to fulfill his purpose of the rebuilding of the temple. So, two reasons. One, Daniel wanted further explanation of the prophecy of Daniel 8, and he wanted further explanation, Daniel 8 and 9, and he wanted a further explanation of the prophecy of Daniel 9 besides the prophecy of Daniel 8. Verses 4 through 6 describe a magnificent Christophany. That's a theological word that means a revelation of Christ's glory. Daniel was given a vision of the glorified Christ, and the description is virtually identical to the one of the ascended Christ in Revelation 1 verses 13 through 16, and of the mighty angel that descended from heaven in Revelation 10, 1 and 2. The appearance of Jesus with the garb of the high priest indicates that Daniel did not see Jesus as he was clothed at that particular moment, because he had not yet been installed as high priest. He was being carried to the future, in other words. But rather he was seeing Jesus prophetically as he would be clothed upon his inauguration as high priest after his ascension to heaven. Now let's notice verses 7 to 9. I, Daniel, alone saw the vision, for the men who were with me did not see the vision, but a great terror fell upon them, so that they fled to hide themselves. Therefore I was left alone when I saw this great vision, and no strength remained in me, for my vigor was turned to frailty in me, and I retained no strength. Yet I heard the sound of his words, and while I heard the sound of his words, I was in a deep sleep on my face, with my face to the ground. So these verses describe the impact of the vision of the glorified Christ on those who were present there. Although they did not actually see the glorified Christ, they sensed the solemnity, the intense solemnity of the occasion. The text tells us that they fled and hid themselves, and Daniel remained alone. The text also tells us that Daniel had Christ speak to him, but the words of Christ are not recorded. Verses 10 to 13. As Daniel lay on the ground, a hand touched him and set him upon his knees and the palms of his hands. The text identifies Gabriel as the person who touched the prophet. And this is how it reads in verse 10. Suddenly a hand touched me. This is not necessarily the hand of the person he saw in vision, which made me tremble on my knees and on the palms of my hands. Some have erroneously concluded that the person whom Daniel saw in his vision is the same as the one that touched him. However, there is no reason to reach this conclusion. Verse 10 marks a clear break between the personage Daniel saw in vision and the person who lifted him up. The words are clear. The same person who touched Daniel told him that he was sent to help him understand more fully the vision of Daniel 8, because he was beloved and humbled himself before God. And then verses 11 to 13, and he, that is Gabriel, the person who touched him, said to me, O Daniel, man greatly beloved, understand the words that I speak to you, and stand upright, for I have now been sent to you. So does Gabriel come back to explain further the vision of Daniel 8 and the vision of Daniel chapter 9? Absolutely. While he was speaking this word to me, I stood trembling. Then he said to me, Do not fear, Daniel, For, now listen to the connection with the prayer of Daniel. Do not fear, Daniel, for from the first day that you set your heart to understand, and I've added in parentheses or in brackets, more fully understand, because it fits the context, and to humble yourself before your God, for how long? 21 days, your words were heard, and I have come because of your words. So does Gabriel come to help Daniel understand? What is he going to help him understand? The vision of Daniel 7? No. Which vision? The vision of Daniel 8. Once again, some things that had not been explained, primarily the end time events, because already he has received the explanation of the 70 weeks that applied to the Jews. So it's especially concerning the end time. This scene is virtually identical to when Gabriel came to explain the prophecy of the 70 weeks to Daniel in chapter 9. Notice once again the similarities. Now while I was speaking, praying and confessing my sin and the sin of my people Israel, and presenting my supplication before the Lord my God for the holy mountain of my God, yes, while I was speaking in prayer, the man Gabriel, whom I had seen in the vision at the beginning, this is the vision of Daniel 8, being caused to fly swiftly, reached me about the time of the evening offering. And he informed me and talked with me and said, O Daniel, I have now come forth to give you skill to what? So is Daniel chapter 10 a further explanation as Daniel 9 was a further explanation? Yes. I have now come forth to give you skill to understand. At the beginning of your supplications, the command went out, and I have come to tell you, for you are greatly beloved. Did we find that in chapter 10, greatly beloved? Yes. And I have come to tell you, for you are greatly beloved, therefore consider the matter and understand the Mareh, the vision. Now, Daniel 10 verse 13. Gabriel did not come to comfort Daniel the first day that he began to fast and pray, because he and Michael were in a battle with the prince of Persia for those 21 days. Now we know why Gabriel did not come instantly. Notice what it says there in Daniel 10:13. But the prince of the kingdom of Persia withstood me. He withstood Gabriel. How long? How long did Daniel pray? 21 days. And behold, Michael, one of the chief princes, came to help me. Who is Michael? It seems like Gabriel needed the help of Michael. So the prince of Persia must have been a pretty powerful force. So it says, Michael, one of the chief princes, came to help me, for I have been left alone there with the kings of Persia. As we previously noted from the book of Ezra, the people of the land assiduously opposed the rebuilding of the temple, even to the point of sending letters of complaint to the Persian kings. In fact, during the reigns of Cambyses and Darius I, the work of rebuilding the temple was put on hold for a time. Now, if the book of Ezra were our only source of information about the opposition to the building project, we might conclude that it was due to mere human factors. However, Daniel 10 removes the veil and gives us a glimpse of the battle behind the veil. In the shadows, behind visible history, we discern two invisible cosmic powers doing their utmost to influence earthly events. Verse 13 describes this battle between the prince of Persia and Gabriel, a battle so intense that it was finally necessary for Michael to come to Gabriel's aid. And so he says, but the prince of the kingdom of Persia withstood me 21 days, and behold, Michael, one of the chief princes, came to help me, for I had been left alone there with the kings of Persia. So the question is, who is the prince of the kingdom of Persia that was so powerful that Gabriel had to call for the aid of Michael? And who is Michael? And what was the reason for the conflict between these two beings. From the start, we have to recognize that the prince of the kingdom of Persia is not the same as the king of Persia. The word prince appears 420 times in the Old Testament, and it describes military commandments, commanders, but not once does it describe a king. The word prince is not used for a king. Daniel 10:13 indicates that Gabriel and Michael were working on two fronts. First, they were contending with the prince of the kingdom of Persia, and secondly, they were working upon the minds of the kings of Persia. Thus, there is a clear distinction between the prince of Persia and the kings of Persia upon whom the prince of Persia was working. Who is this prince of the kingdom of Persia? Who is Michael who stands watch over Daniel's people? Ancient cultures believed that every kingdom had its own particular guardian angel who looked out for the interests and welfare of the nation. That being the case, the prince of the kingdom of Persia would be Persia's guardian angel, and Michael would be Israel's guardian angel. Michael is a fascinating person. The specific name appears five times in the Bible. Four of those times refer to events that are already past. Only one of those events describes a future event that has not taken place yet. The word, the name Michael, is composed of three Hebrew words: who is like God. Michael is the commander of the angels, and the prince of Persia also has his angels. Notice Revelation chapter 12 verses 7 through 9. It tells us there that Michael and his angels fought with the serpent or the dragon and his angels. So there's two groups of angels, and each of those groups has a commanding angel, which in the case of God's armies, it is Jesus. In the case of Persia, and then we're going to notice also Greece, we find that Satan is the prince of Persia. He's the one that is ruling those kingdoms. Jude 9 tells us that Michael was contending with Satan over the body of Moses. Scripture elsewhere strongly suggests that Michael had come on this occasion to resurrect Moses from the dead. Thus, Michael has resurrecting power. When Jesus comes to resurrect the dead at the second coming, he will descend from heaven with a shout and with the voice of the what? Of the archangel, and with the trump of God. In this verse, shout, voice of the archangel, and trumpet of God are synonymous. The book of Daniel contains three references to Michael, besides the one in Revelation 12 that we already noticed, the one also from Jude 9, but the book of Daniel has three references to Michael. Two of them are in the chapter we are presently studying, verses 13 and 21, and the other is in Daniel 12 verse 1. That's the only reference to Michael that is yet future, by the way. This last verse is of particular importance for two reasons. First, the text describes Michael as the great prince who stands watch over Israel. That is to say, Michael is Israel's guardian angel. Second, Michael is Israel's deliverer and the one who resurrects those who sleep in the dust of the earth, according to Daniel 12 verses 1 and 2. The Old Testament also refers to Michael as the angel of the Lord. It also refers to him as the one who appeared before the high priest Joshua. It also, the name angel of the Lord also applies to him. He's the one who had the struggle with Jacob in Genesis chapter 32, I'm jumping quickly over some of these. We're on page 539. It's the same angel that led Israel in the pillar of cloud and then the pillar of fire. It's the same angel that appeared to Moses in the burning bush, the angel of the Lord. And so Michael is none other than Jesus Christ himself. So if Michael is Jesus, who would the prince of Persia be whom Jesus comes to fight with along with Gabriel? Well, Jesus called Satan the prince of this world. So who would the prince of Persia be? The prince of Persia would be symbolized as the devil. Now that we have identified the contending parties, we can discuss the reason for the battle. As we saw in our study of Daniel 9, God had promised that Israel would spend 70 years in Babylonian captivity, and after that they would return to their land to rebuild the temple, the city, the walls, and their religious system. However, this is important, the restoration and building of the city and walls, as well as the temple, could not take place until the temple was rebuilt. The decree of Cyrus in 536 was a great victory for God. When everything seemed to be going according to schedule, the Samaritans arose to oppose the temple's rebuilding. Daniel 10 explains that this opposition did not originate with the Samaritans. The prince of the kingdom of Persia, Satan, was working upon the minds of the Persian kings to halt the work. Do we see that in history? Yeah, we already looked at it, right? The turmoil after the captivity when the people returned to their land. At the same time, Gabriel was doing his utmost to influence the minds of the kings to authorize the continuation of the work. For 3 weeks, while Daniel was mourning, praying and fasting, Gabriel was struggling with the prince of Persia and the minds of the Persian kings. At the end of this period, Michael himself came to the aid of Gabriel in the struggle. Clearly, the 21 days are literal. However, I throw this in. It's interesting that the period that it took to rebuild the temple was exactly 21 years, the period in which there was this turmoil. I'm not applying the year-day principle to this, but I'm just throwing this out as something very, very interesting. Now, let's notice on the next page, in summary, it was as if Gabriel was telling Daniel. Now we're going to summarize these verses that we just discussed. Gabriel is telling Daniel, "I know you have been mourning, fasting, and praying for 3 full weeks, because you wanted a clearer understanding of end time events of the vision of Daniel 8. The very moment you started to pray, I had every intention of coming immediately to answer your plea, as I had done the previous time that you prayed. However, this time I was delayed. You see, I was involved in this conflict with the prince and the kings of the kingdom of Persia. The prince was influencing the minds of the Persian kings so that they would halt the rebuilding of the temple. However, at the end of the 21 days, Michael came to help me and we prevailed. The opposition of the Samaritans is really the visible manifestation of this invisible conflict. Nevertheless, I have finally been able to break away and help you understand what shall befall thy people in the latter days, for yet the vision is for many days." Does that help clarify a little bit, putting it all together? Daniel 10 verse 14 says, "Now I have come to make you understand what will happen to your people in the latter days. For the vision, the chazon, refers to many days yet to come." So you say, "Now wait a minute. I thought it was the marae that's for many days. Why does it say the chazon is for many days?" For the simple reason that when he comes back in Daniel 11, as we noticed before, where is he going to begin the explanation? He's not going to begin at the marae. He's going to begin with the Medo-Persian kingdom. So when he says the vision refers to many days yet to come, the entire vision, Medo-Persia, Greece, the divisions of Greece, pagan Rome, papal Rome, and what he showed him also in the prophecy of the 70 weeks, as well as end time events are all included in the chazon. Now Ellen White described this battle. Notice what we find at the bottom of page 541. This is Prophets and Kings 571 and 572. Untiring in their opposition, the Samaritans weakened the hands of the people of Judah and troubled them in building, and hired counselors against them to frustrate their purpose. All the days of Cyrus, king of Persia, even until the reign of Darius. By false reports, they aroused suspicion in minds easily led to suspect. However, for many years, the powers of evil were held in check. Why were they held in check? Because of the work of whom? Gabriel and Michael. And the people of Judea had liberty to continue their work. Now notice this. While Satan was striving to influence the highest powers in the kingdom of Medo-Persia, who is the prince of Persia? Satan. To show disfavor to God's people, angels worked in behalf of the exiles. The controversy was one in which all heaven was interested. Through the prophet Daniel, we are given a glimpse of this mighty struggle between the forces of good and the forces of evil. For 3 weeks, Gabriel wrestled with the powers of darkness, seeking to counteract the influences at work on the minds of Cyrus. And before the contest closed, Christ himself, see this is Michael, Christ himself came to Gabriel's aid. All that heaven could do in behalf of the people of God was done. The victory was finally gained. The forces of the enemy were held in check. All the days of Cyrus, all the days of his son Cambyses, who reigned about 7.5 years. An additional quotation in volume 4 of the Seventh-day Adventist Bible Commentary, page 1173, Ellen White wrote, "The king of Persia was controlled by the highest of all evil angels. He refused, as did Pharaoh, to obey the word of the Lord. Gabriel declared, 'He withstood me 21 days by his representations against the Jews.' But Michael came to his help, and then he remained with the kings of Persia, holding the powers in check, giving right counsel against evil counsel." So, you know, I wrote an article titled "History's Hidden Conspiracies: Reflections on History's Hidden Conspiracies." The history that we see is not really the real history. The real history is transpiring behind the scenes in the world that we can't see. Why do you suppose Ellen White wrote the book "The Great Controversy Between Christ and Satan"? That's the name of the book, "The Great Controversy Between Christ and Satan." If you read "The Great Controversy," you're going to find that Ellen White time and again speaks about historical events and how Satan was orchestrating in the background to bring about those historical events, and how Jesus was trying to counteract the work of Satan. That's what makes Ellen White's book, "The Great Controversy," unique. You know, Ellen White's accused, oh, she was a plagiarist because she quoted, you know, other writers, historians, and so on. Yeah, but the difference is that Ellen White actually drew the curtain aside and she showed what was occurring behind history, because the historical events were simply the outworking of what was happening behind the scenes. In response to Gabriel's words, Daniel bowed to the ground and found himself speechless. The vision, the mare, filled him with sorrow, and his physical strength was gone. Furthermore, his breath left him. Gabriel remedied the situation by restoring Daniel's speech and by strengthening him. Notice, his breath left and his strength left. And Gabriel comes and he strengthens Daniel and he restores his speech. Notice Daniel 10, 15 through 19. "When he had spoken such words to me, I turned my face toward the ground and became speechless. And suddenly one having the likeness of the sons of men touched my lips. Then I opened my mouth and spoke, saying to him, this is happening in vision, right? He's speaking to this person. My Lord, because of the vision, my sorrows have overwhelmed me, and I have retained no strength. So he didn't have any strength. For how can this servant of my Lord talk with you, my Lord? As for me, no strength remains in me now, nor is any breath left in me. Then again, the one having the likeness of man touched me and strengthened me. And he said, O man greatly beloved, fear not, peace be to you. Be strong, yes, be strong. So does he strengthen him when he's in the midst of this vision? Of course. He said, O man greatly beloved, fear not, peace be to you. Be strong, yes, be strong. So when he spoke to me, I was strengthened and said, let my Lord speak, for you have strengthened me. You know, the phenomena that are mentioned here are exactly what happened when Ellen White was in vision. You can read these two quotations. We don't have the time to read these two quotations because there's other material that I want us to cover within the time. But there's a testimony by J.N. Loughborough, one of the pioneers of the Adventist Church. And there's a testimony here by James White, the very husband of Ellen White, about what happened when Ellen White entered into vision. She would lose all strength. She would be limp. And then suddenly she would become supernaturally strong while she was in vision. And she didn't breathe when she was in vision. Multiple witnesses testified that she never breathed when she was in vision. And sometimes she talked while she was in vision. So the visionary experience of Ellen White was not any different than the visionary experience of Daniel and also of Revelation. You read Revelation chapter 1, it says that John fell to the ground as if he were dead. Ellen White says in one of her early visions, she said, the people thought that I was dead because she wasn't breathing. And so the Adventist Church has the benefit of having a prophet that went through the same experience as what the biblical prophets did. Now let's comment on verses 20 and 21 on page 544. Before further explaining the vision to Daniel in chapter 11, Gabriel informed the prophet that the battle with Satan was not over. What do you mean it wasn't over? It was over with the Medes and Persians. But notice what it says. Then he said, do you know why I have come to you? And now I must return to fight with the prince of Persia. So he says, you know, the battle has been won, but the war still continues. I must return to fight with the prince of Persia, and when I have gone forth, indeed the prince of Greece will come. And although it doesn't say, then it will be the priest of Rome and the prince of papal Rome, the devil who is behind all these systems. But I will tell you what is noted in the scripture of truth. No one upholds me against these except Michael, your prince. So this is what Gabriel was telling Daniel. I've synthesized it. I must now return to continue my struggle with the prince of Persia. There is still work to do. I must still make sure that Artaxerxes gives the decree on schedule to mark the beginning of the 70 weeks and the 2300 days. Furthermore, when the kingdom of Persia has fallen, I must continue to do battle with the prince of Greece. In other words, Satan in control of the Grecian kingdom. However, before I continue this battle, I will take the time to show you the events that will transpire from this point on. What was the kingdom that was ruling at this moment? Medo-Persia. From this point on, from Medo-Persia on. These events have already been written in the scripture of truth, that is, in God's calendar, and therefore their fulfillment is absolutely certain. Is Daniel 10 an important chapter? You better believe it's an extremely important chapter. So let's put it all together now. Let's put Daniel 8, 9, 10, and 11, and the first part of chapter 12 together so we get the complete picture. As we close our study in Daniel 10, let's see how the prophecies of Daniel 8 through 12 fit together. We will begin with chapter 8 and show how each succeeding chapter builds upon the previous one. So this is what you would call the layered approach that we've been talking about. Chapter 8 provides the broad sweep of the entire chazon, right? From the kingdom of Persia to the cleansing of the sanctuary in 1844. Agreed? We already studied that. It speaks of Persia, Greece, the four divisions of Greece, pagan Rome, papal Rome, and the cleansing of the sanctuary in 1844 at the end of the 2300 days or years. Daniel 8 takes us only to the beginning. This is important. Daniel 8 only takes us to the beginning of the investigative judgment in 1844, correct? It doesn't take us to the end. It only takes us 2300 days and the sanctuary shall be cleansed, the beginning of the cleansing of the sanctuary. But it tells us nothing of when it will end. In Daniel 8, Gabriel made just a few remarks about events that would transpire after 1844. A voice told Gabriel to make Daniel understand the vision, the Mareh, the aspect of the 2300 days. And he told the prophet that the vision was for the time of the end. When Daniel 8 concluded, the prophet was astonished at the Mareh and did not understand it. So had Gabriel fulfilled his commission? No, because Daniel says, I don't get it. Well, we can't be too hard on Daniel, right? Because he needed to have more information. Now, what about Daniel 9? Is Daniel 9 connected to Daniel 8? Is it the central theme? Absolutely. When chapter 8 ended, Daniel was confused about the Mareh. So he reviewed Jeremiah's prophecy of the 70 years and prayed for understanding. In response to Daniel's prayer, what happened? From the beginning of his supplications, God sent Gabriel to give him understanding of the Mareh of Daniel 8. Gabriel explained that God sent him to answer Daniel's prayer because he was a man greatly beloved. Next, Gabriel explained that the prophecy of the 70 weeks was the first part of the 2300 days and that it applied to Daniel's literal city and people. So is Daniel 9 related to the prophecy of the 2300 days? Of course it is. There is no reference to the time of the end in Daniel 9 because the prophecy of the 70 weeks has nothing to do with end time events but rather with the probationary period of the Jewish theocracy. Gabriel explained that the 70 weeks begin during the kingdom of Persia and end during the rule of which empire? Of pagan Rome. Thus the 70 weeks begin with the same kingdom as Daniel 8 but takes us only to the reign of pagan Rome when Jesus was anointed, crucified, and Stephen stoned. So how far does Daniel chapter 9 take us? It takes us only to the Roman Empire, to when Jesus was anointed, crucified, and Stephen stoned. But what about the period beyond pagan Rome? We certainly would expect Gabriel to return at some point to explain the events beyond that period. Yeah? You think? Of course. So let's go to Daniel 10. Is Daniel 10 related to the prophecy of the 2300 days? Do you see why this is a book within the book? All of these chapters are intertwined. 8, 9, 10, 11, and also the first part of Daniel 12. Daniel 10 begins with a statement that Daniel understood the Mareh. He now understood the relationship between the 70 weeks and the 2300 days. However, he wanted further light, so he prayed to God and fasted. In response to Daniel's prayer, nay, at the beginning of Daniel's supplication, God sent Gabriel, the same angel of Daniel 9 and Daniel 8, to give the prophet understanding, because he was greatly beloved. The understanding that Gabriel gave to Daniel included the totality of the chazon in order to provide the context for what will occur in the latter days. Is that clear why chazon is used? And now we come to Daniel 11. Gabriel began his explanation of Daniel 11 in the same place that he began his explanation of Daniel 8, the kingdom of Persia. Why would he begin there? Because he wants to provide, he says, Daniel, now I'm going to tell you some more about what I showed you in Daniel 8. So he's going to begin at the same point that he began in Daniel chapter 8. And so Daniel 11 greatly expands the details of Daniel chapter 8. Where does he begin? He begins with Persia. He continues with Greece. He mentions the first king of Greece in Daniel 11. He mentions the four divisions of Greece. And then he talks about pagan Rome, and you can find this on the in the notes on Daniel 11. And then he speaks of papal Rome during the 1260 years of its dominion. But Daniel 11 has far more detail than what you find in Daniel chapter 8. The little horn is described in verse after verse after verse. Only he's not called the little horn now, he's called the king with a fierce countenance in Daniel chapter 8. Gabriel had already revealed this much, right? Persia, Greece, first king of Greece, four divisions of Greece, pagan Rome, and papal Rome. He'd already shown this to Daniel in chapter 8. However, as Gabriel very briefly hinted in Daniel 8, there was more to papal Rome than its 1260-year career. Therefore, in Daniel 11, Gabriel takes Daniel far beyond 1798 and 1844. He explained that the papacy would receive a mortal wound. This is what we're going to study tomorrow when we deal with Daniel 11 and Ellen White. He said that the papacy would receive a deadly wound from France, from the King of the South, that the deadly wound would be healed, and that the papacy would exercise world dominion once more. Additionally, he explained, and you say, really, all these things are in those last verses of Daniel 11? You better believe it. We're going to see it tomorrow. He explained the shaking, the loud cry, the death decree, the close of probation, the time of trouble, the deliverance of God's people, the special resurrection, and the everlasting kingdom. Do you understand now what Gabriel is doing here? Does this go far beyond Daniel 8? It goes far beyond Daniel 8. What did Daniel 8 say? I'm going to show you what's going to happen at the end of time. Did he show him in Daniel 8 what's going to happen at the end of time in detail? No. But in Daniel 11 he says, now I'm going to give you the whole scoop. And you know what's interesting? In Daniel chapter 8 we have the date for the beginning of the investigative judgment. Daniel 12 verse 1 doesn't give us a date, but it tells us when probation closes, when Michael stands up. So in between Daniel 8 and Daniel 12, you have the date for the beginning of the judgment and the event that closes the judgment. It is a book within a book. The central theme of all of these chapters is the same. Ellen White wrote in Testimonies to Ministers 1:14 and 1:15, the things revealed to Daniel were afterward complemented by the revelation made to John on the Isle of Patmos. These books should be carefully studied. The book of Daniel is what? Does Revelation add some details to the end time events? How about the drying up of the Euphrates? How about the kings that come from the east? How about the seven last plagues? How about the deadly wound? How about the healing of the deadly wound? Does Revelation greatly expand the prophecies of Daniel? Yes, it is the approach that we began with. You remember we talked about the layered approach to the study of prophecy? Don't ever study one prophecy independently of the others. Because, you know, some people interpret Revelation 17 isolated from all of the other prophecies. And they try to, they guess, you know, that this head is this, and the seven heads are that, and the harlot is, you know, some people say the harlot is the papacy in the past, the papacy is the harlot in the future, the harlot is the papacy in the future. There's all kinds of theories, and the reason why is because Revelation 17 is not looked at within the framework of these previous prophecies. It's not an independent prophecy. It is a prophecy related to all of these other prophecies. And by the way, I don't agree with the idea of beginning with Assyria and Egypt, because they're not in any of the prophetic chains. Are they in any of the prophetic chains? No. So those cannot be heads of this beast that we find in Revelation 12, Revelation 13, and also in Daniel chapter 7. So let's go to the last section here, literal and spiritual. As we look at the relationship between Daniel 10 and Daniel 11 and 12, we discern that in chapter 10, Michael stood watch over Daniel's literal people to save them from their literal enemies as they returned from their literal captivity in literal Babylon to rebuild the literal temple, city, and wall. Correct? However, in the end time, Michael stands up to watch over God's spiritual people who have returned from spiritual captivity in spiritual Babylon to rebuild the spiritual temple, which is the church, by the way, and the spiritual wall, which you know to be the breach that was made in the wall, the Sabbath commandment, and their fight will be against spiritual enemies. Are you understanding the principle? What was literal and local now becomes spiritual and global. It is an extremely important principle in the study of Bible prophecy. The end of the 70 weeks marks the transition point from literal to spiritual. That is to say, at the center of Daniel 9 is Messiah's work for literal Israel, while at the center of Daniel 10 and 11 is Messiah's work for spiritual Israel. Now, you might not be processing this fully right now, but as you go back to the study notes and you go page by page, you restudy, you look up all of the quotations in the parentheses, you are going to marvel at the unity of Daniel 8, 9, 10, 11, and 12. Daniel 8, 14 and Daniel 12, verse 1 mark the beginning and ending points of the investigative judgment. In Daniel 8, 14, Jesus went into the Father to receive the kingdom, and in Daniel 12, verse 1, Jesus will stand up and receive the kingdom. Thus, the literary structure of Daniel 8 through 12 shows that these chapters constitute a unified whole. They are, so to speak, a book within a book. Yes or no?
1: Yes.
0: No doubt whatsoever about it. When we look at the internal evidence, clearly Daniel 8 is expanded in Daniel 9, is expanded in Daniel 10, is expanded in Daniel 11, and then what happens? After Daniel 12 verse 3, where it says that the righteous will shine as stars forever, that's the final event in the chain, the next verse says, God says to Daniel, put a seal on the book until the time of the end. So when would the Mare be fully understood? If the Mare has to do with the sealing of the book, that's the aspect that's being sealed, would anybody be able to understand the Mare before the time of the end? Nobody would be able to understand the Mare. Is it surprising that the Millerites suddenly discovered that the 2300 days ended in 1844, October 22? That shouldn't surprise us, because that's the very date that the 2300 days come to an end. But their mistake was that they believed that the cleansing of the sanctuary was that Jesus was going to come and he was going to cleanse the earth with fire and he was going to save his own people. They were wrong about the timing of the event, but they were not wrong about the timing of the event. And by the way, around 1844, all kinds of movements arose. Christian Science, Jehovah's Witnesses, Mormons, Spiritualism, the Baha'i, I could name others, Marxism, Evolutionism, all came into existence around that time, around 1844. Why do you suppose? Because Satan wanted to confuse people. He didn't want them to know where to look. If they understood the prophecy of Daniel, they would know exactly what to look for and where to look for it. Let's read these last two statements from Ellen White. She understood that Daniel 8 and Daniel 11 are related. She understood that Daniel 11 is an expansion of Daniel 8. Notice this statement from Bible Commentary, Volume 4, page 1166. The light that Daniel received direct from God was given especially for Daniel's time. Was given especially for these last days. So then why does he mention Medo-Persia and Greece and Rome, papal Rome and pagan Rome? Why does he mention all those? To give us a reference point, right? She continues, the visions he saw by the banks of the Ulai, that's Daniel 8, and the Hiddekel, Daniel 10 and 11, the great rivers of Shinar, are now in the process of fulfillment. Where are we in the process? Tomorrow, don't miss tomorrow. We're going to talk about where we are in the process. We're at the very end of the process. She says, are now in the process of fulfillment, and all the events foretold will soon have come to pass. So the question is, should we not be dedicating our time to the comprehension of these extremely important chapters? Ellen White wrote, actually this is scripture, Daniel 12 verse 10, many shall be purified and made white and tried. What does tried mean? It's talking about judgment. When something is tried or tested, it has to do with the judgment. Many shall be purified and made white and tried, but the wicked shall do wickedly, and none of the wicked shall understand, but the wise shall understand. What are the wise going to understand that the wicked don't understand? Daniel 8 through 12. So let's make sure that we're on the side of the righteous who understand. But in order to understand, we have to study it, don't we? You know, God doesn't just plug it in like he would a Rosetta Stone. I'm going to infuse it. God doesn't infuse it. Some people say, why does God make it so complicated in Daniel? There's so many symbols. It appears to be so complicated. It's so that we exercise our mind. Right? So we study. If everything is easy, everything today is pretty easy. You know, people love the scenes that change just like this. They love movies and exciting stuff like that. People don't think anymore. Don't reason anymore. And so God is saying, sit down, study, try and figure it out, and you will be tremendously blessed if you dedicate the time and the effort to do it. So, tomorrow, worship service, we will study the historical portions of Daniel, and then in the afternoon, some aspects about Daniel chapter 11.

0: get to seek the same freedom as our brothers and sisters in Christ. The Apostle Paul says in Galatians 5:1, it is for freedom that Christ has set us free. Stand firm and do not let yourselves be burdened again by the yoke of slavery. Seek Jesus and enjoy your newfound freedom today. 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
1: Raised in Greenbrier County is what they call it, White Sulphur Springs. I had my first drink at the age of 9 years old. My parents gave me my first drink. It was a daiquiri. You know, they would play cards and they would gather around and play bid whist or whatever. So I asked them one day, it looked good. It looked like ice cream to me, an ice cream drink, a slushy or something. So I asked them for a drink. So they gave me a drink. And I started liking it, you know. So that became the door that opened up for alcoholism. And I started drinking it to cope with what was going on with my parents as a means to escape. My mother was actually abused by my dad, both physically and mentally. That went on for a while. I was all through like my sixth grade. I think it was about the sixth grade I was drinking straight liquor. I was still in vodka, whatever, and going to school drunk. And during that time, I'm still using drugs. I'm smoking weed, using drugs, alcohol, and also selling weed. I started using cocaine, and my dad, we were snorting cocaine together. And one day, I went in his house, and he had this torch in his pipe. And I'm like, what are you doing? What is that? And he's like, this is what you call freebasing. So I'm like, let me try that. So he had this glass pipe and the torch, and I tried it, and that would begin another road to crack cocaine. I was selling cocaine, marijuana, just party. My house was like a party. People were coming in and out, you know. I thought I was slick doing what I did. You know, my auntie lived beside me, right? And auntie would always tell me, Edna, the cops are sitting up there on the interstate. The 64 ran across. You could see my house from 64 going east. I mean, you could see. So the cops would be sitting up there. And my Aunt Lucille would say, you know, you better quit selling those drugs. They're watching you. I'm like, oh, no, auntie, I'm good. I got this, you know. We were sitting around playing cards and drinking beer. So after everybody left my house, I had a gram of cocaine that I cut the cocaine with and kept it for myself. So I had almost fallen into a deep sleep, and I hear this noise. You know, they had busted it. I had a back door and a front door. State troopers came in and were like, anybody in the house, come out with your hands up. So I had that gram of cocaine, and I'm like, oh my goodness. I ended up just throwing it in the trash. So when they came in, there's like, anybody out coming down? So I come out laughing, and I'm like, can I go put some clothes on? And they was like, yeah, okay. So one officer, state trooper, follows me back with a gun to my bedroom, and I had a pink terry cloth robe hanging on my door. So I put the terry cloth robe on, and while they're all over my house, I had a back door and a front door. They leave the front door open. And so this is my first time I got busted, so I'm like, something said, run, you're going to jail. And I looked at the door, and I looked at them, and I watched them. I said, run, or are you going to go to jail? And I said, I'm not going to go to jail. All of a sudden, it was midnight, too. I just, in my pink robe, didn't have nothing on, no shoes. I leaped through the front door and look out. But as I ran down to the bottom of the street, a car pulls up, and it was a guy that worked with my dad. And so I just jumped in this car. I didn't know who it was. I just jumped in this car. He said, are they after you? I'm like, yes. And he's like, Ed, aren't you at Gucci's store? I'm like, yes. I said, just drive, get away, they're after me. So we drove through town and I got away. And when you get through town, just stop, take me up on the hill. So we went, got through the police, we got through town, you know, White Surface.

0: It's just a very small town, two red lights. So he dropped me off there, and then I walk in, my friends are sitting around partying. They're like, what happened to you? I'm like, I just got hit. Yeah, I moved to Roanoke, ended up getting an apartment there, got back on my feet, and I got back into the game again. I met some drug dealers, this Jamaican guy, and they had a cartel. They were involved with a cartel. Didn't know this until and I was working at the Marriott and room service. Got me a job working in Marriott and room service at this time. So I began to sell drugs on the side. I worked the room service. I'm going to making one pocket was filled up with dope money. The other was tip money. So I'm connected with this cartel. And anyway, there was a guy I was messing with at the Marriott, and he told me, and if you, the feds are here, and your name came up, I would encourage you to get out, because they're going to, you're what we call hot. So, because they had busted this one guy, he was a Jamaican guy, and, you know, found out later that they were actually bringing in drugs and cans, because they were involved in a cartel out of Texas. So I flee Roanoke and moved to Manassas, Virginia. There was a guy that I was running drugs with. I was taking his money, using it to when I was going to New York. He got hit. And so the feds called and said, you need to find a way. I'm like, for what? We got him, and we're coming after you next. I encourage you to go find, we suggest you go find you a lawyer. So I checked around on lawyers, and all the lawyers were wanting like 10 grand. I did not have a dime. I was at my lowest, no money. I ran through all the drug money that I had. So on October the 9th in 2002, on my way to work, I was surrounded by the marshals, feds. And I'll never forget this black van pulling up, all these black blue lights and blinking, and said, you have the right to remain silent. So they took me away in the van, and from that point, so on my birthday of February the 11th, 2003, the feds ended up sentencing me to 10 years and 8 years parole. Well, they get my lawyer, I had a court-appointed lawyer, Jeremy, said, you know, Edna, we can go to trial, but I'm afraid if you go to trial, because I'm like, we can beat this. Nobody, you know, they had no evidence, they had no drugs, it just word of mouth, because they went around and interrogated so many people that knew me and that were involved in my life at that time. So, he said, but I think if you lose, you're going to be facing a horrendous amount of time. I'm like, what does that word mean? It sounds scary. You know, horrendous. I was like, what does that mean? It doesn't sound good. I ended up just pleading guilty to conspiracy to distribute powder cocaine, like 500 grams. So they gave me 10 years and 8 years parole. While in prison on June 10th of 2010, I was taken out for a kidney stone to be removed in a local hospital. So they had me chained to the bed and shackled to the hospital bed. That's so embarrassing. But during that time, after they brought me back, I went on the hospital ward of the prison. And they kept me up there overnight, you know, to watch over me after I had that the kidney stone removed. So on June the 10th of 2010, I'm in the room, they give me some Percocet, trying to see if I couldn't sleep. And earlier that day, a lady had ministered to me, because this girl I was messing with was making plans about going home. And so this lady was like, Eddie, do you want to go see your mother, get out here and go to be home with your mom, or do you want to go? She basically said, you want to go to hell? And I was like, no. I'm like, I want out of this lifestyle. I want to be delivered from this and set free. And I'm so unhappy and miserable. And so I'm like, no. So during that time, after I went out and had that kidney stone, the Lord came and spoke to me. I mean, I heard with an audible voice. I mean, it was just like, well, not audible. It was just like, I heard in my mind, I heard him say, and then you got to choose whom you're going to serve. And there was another lady, elderly lady, you know, that was really sick on, it was just me and her. And I looked up and I was like, Lord, if you give me the strength, I said, if you give me the strength to do it, I will serve you for the rest of my life. Because he said, you got to choose one. I'm like, Lord, if you just give me one more chance and you give me the strength to do it, I said, I will serve you for the rest of my life. And on that night is when I surrendered my life to the Lord. The next day, I mean, it felt like I was just a new person. I went out on the campground and I began to, it's like I came back to life again. You could see the change. They even watched me just go from this sad person. You know, I thought maybe I'd be going home then, but the Lord still had yet had work to do in me, because there was still more, because the Lord wanted to make sure this time, when you leave, I was delivered and set free from some stuff. On April the 7th of 2011, I was released to go come back to, I was released to Charleston, West Virginia. I knew this time I had purpose. There's times I sit and cry. I'm like, God, you're so good. You know, who would ever think, you know, you would take that life, what was once my mess, and now use it as a message. I mean, God is good. He's faithful. And if we surrender, like I tell people, I said, I'll be celebrating almost 23 years of sobriety. How do I maintain my recovery? Prayer. Staying away from people, places, and things. I'm affiliated with the churches around, the pastors, studying the Bible every day, prayer, fasting. Grace and mercy is what saved me. And I did one thing, surrender. You know, once you truly surrender your life to the Lord, I mean, he can turn your life around. Because, you know, the Bible says, he that had begun a good work in us shall complete it until the day of Christ. So guess what? He's still working on Edna. To God be all the glory, all the honor, and all the praise. Because without him, we are nothing. I don't want to do nothing without seeking first. Matthew 6:33, seek ye first the kingdom of God and his righteousness, and then all these things will be added unto you.
1: 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Listening friend, you will never cease to be the most amazed person on earth at what God has done in your lives. Psalms 66 verse 16 says, come and hear, all you who fear God, and I will tell what he has done for my soul. 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

0: Jesus said, "Let the little children come to me, and do not hinder them, for the kingdom of heaven belongs to such as these." Matthew 19 verse 14. 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
1: Our Father, who art in heaven, hallowed be thy name. Thy kingdom come, thy will be done on earth as it is in heaven. Give us this day our daily bread. And forgive us our trespasses, as we forgive those who trespass against us. And lead us not into temptation, but deliver us from evil. For thine is the kingdom, and the power, and the glory, forever and ever. Amen.

0: Let's repeat God's word 10 times a day together. Today's memory verse is
1: Psalm 14:3. They have all turned aside. They have together become corrupt. There is none who does good. No, not one.
2: They have all turned aside. They have together become corrupt. There is none who does good. No, not one.
3: They have all turned aside. They have together become corrupt. There is none who does good. No, not one.
1: They have all turned aside. They have together become corrupt. There is none who does good. No, not one.
2: They have all turned aside. They have together become corrupt. There is none who does good. No, not one.
3: They have all turned aside. They have together become corrupt. There is none who does good. No, not one.
1: They have all turned aside. They have together become corrupt. There is none who does good. No, not one.
2: They have all turned aside. They have together become corrupt. There is none who does good. No, not one.
3: They have all turned aside. They have together become corrupt. There is none who does good. No, not one.
1: They have all turned aside. They have together become corrupt. There is none who does good. No, not one.
0: Good job.

0: Yours is as far as I can take you.
1: Oh, thanks for the lift. We're very grateful.
2: We are.
0: I see a caravan coming down the other road. They might take you with them, but be careful. When they get to Egypt, they might also try to sell you.
1: Huh?
0: Away!
3: Joseph! Joseph! Joseph!

0: I'll be right there.
1: Having another one of your famous dreams, were you, Joseph?
0: Well, yes.
2: Ah, and who bowed down to you this time, little brother? The King of the Nile, the Queen of the Night?
1: It's funny how someone's always bowing down to you, of all people.
2: Ah, but it's only in his dreams.
3: Did someone bow to you again? Who? What? Tell your father.
0: It was the moon and 11 stars. And the sun.
3: Even the sun. You know how I favor you, Joseph, because you're the first son from my beautiful Rachel. You and your baby brother Benjamin are all I have left of her. But you worry me.
4: He thinks he's our king.
3: Shall all your brothers, even I, come and bow down to you? I think not.
0: I'm sorry, Father. I wasn't going to tell my dreams anymore. I don't know what they mean.
3: Nor do I, but dreams are significant, and yours give me worry. I puzzle over them often. Yes, you worry me, but not enough to deny you a special present.
0: A present? For me?
5: We work. He gets presents.
0: Oh!
3: Come, try it on.
5: First he thinks he's our king, then our father dresses him like one.
6: He probably got it for spying on us out in the fields and tattling to father.
3: Well, do you like it?
0: Like it? Why, it's the most wonderful coat I've ever seen. Brothers, look at this!
1: We are.
2: What's the occasion?
3: A proud father needs no occasion to show love for a son.
6: Well, I wouldn't wear that masterpiece when you ride across the plains to spy on us common shepherds tending our flocks.
0: Spy? I don't spy. I just visit you and come back and tell Father how everything's going.
3: Don't be like that, my sons. The boy keeps me informed about the flock, that's all.
0: Of course I'll wear this coat on my next trip. Oh, these colors will scare off any wild beasts I might meet.
1: Strange. I thought the opposite, that all those colors might attract them.
3: That's enough talk. It's time you poor common shepherds were on your way with the sheep. You've got a 5-day ride ahead of you.
0: I'll see you in about 2 weeks.
2: Look at that! The dreamer comes, 2 weeks to the day, and you don't think he's a spy?
1: If he believes I'm going to bow down to him when I see him, it's his face that'll taste the dust.
6: I'll not bow. Not now. Not ever.
4: Nor I, spoiled brat.
1: Wearing that coat like a peacock. What comes of dreams if the dreamer dies?
4: No, I won't lift my hand to kill a brother.
6: But if the desert did it for us?
2: Ah, the dry well.
1: We could put him in the pit and let nature take its course.
4: Well?
6: Well?
1: Now get him!
6: What are you doing?
2: Stop! Stop!
7: Wait, what are you doing?
8: Throw him in!
9: Get the coat!
10: Yeah.
4: Time enough to dream down there. A lifetime.

0: come back later and get you out. Please, hurry.
1: A caravan of Midianites on their way to Egypt. Oh, I've an idea. Let's not let Joseph die in the well. Let's sell him.
2: To them. To the merchants.
3: Yes, that's a good idea.
2: Yes, that's right.
1: No matter how he deserves to rot down there, we should be compassionate. After all, he is our brother. He's all yours.
3: Am I seeing what I think I'm seeing? Did they just buy that guy?
4: Oh, I'm afraid so, Moki. We're back in around 1500 BC, and slavery was very common.
5: Joseph, tonight, dream of me wearing your beautiful coat. I guarantee you, this dream will be true.
4: Oh, look, that coat, all those colors.
2: And they called him Joseph. Are you thinking what I am? That young man may be the Joseph, one of the most famous people in all biblical history.
3: Ooh, then I guess I'd better pay attention, huh?
4: Joseph, those men waving your coat, the ones who sold you, who are they?
6: Would you believe? They are my brothers.
7: Move on! No talking!
3: If we're in a time and place where brothers sell brothers, and we're with the guys who bought him, I think we're in trouble. If you dig my digging.
2: We dig. We'll split as soon as we can.

0: The boy is gone. Where is he? What happened?
1: We sold him to Midianites. Your share's over there.
0: Oh.
2: We'll splatter this rag with lamb's blood, and we'll tell Father we found it out in the plains. He heard me warn Joseph of the wild animals around here.
1: Yes.
3: Oh, I've bounced so long my rear end is up in my stomach.
4: We'll pull off at the first turn. What happens to Joseph, Margot?
5: He gets sold into slavery in Egypt.
3: Oh, great.
5: Well, believe it or not, it does turn out great. At first. He's sold to a kind nobleman named Potiphar. And after years and years of hard work and being very, very smart, Joseph was put in charge of all his master's affairs.
0: A reward for your loyalty and excellence, Joseph. I give you custody over all this, everything you see, my house and all my affairs.
6: You're generous, my Lord Potiphar, and I'm most grateful.
3: Hey, he's looking good.
5: Yep, that's what Potiphar's wife thought, too.
6: Yes, my lady, is there something I can do for you?
7: Joseph, do you not find me desirable?
6: Madam, please. I respect my master, your husband, even if you do not.
7: Wait, Joseph. Come back!
0: What is it? What happened?
7: That Hebrew you brought here has mocked us both. He tried to embrace me. I screamed. He ran, see? He left his garment.
0: Traitor! Seize him! Arrest Joseph! He'll be in my prison until the day he dies, my dearest. I promise you.
5: Derek, hang a right.
4: You got it.
5: Oh, it was great that caravan picked us up.
4: But Moki was right. They might have been planning to sell us, just the way Joseph's brother sold him to them.
5: And the way they sold Joseph into slavery in Egypt.
8: How do you know what happened to Joseph?
5: Oh, I know his whole story, Moki, and it's fantastic.
3: Oh, I wish we could jump ahead in time and see what happens.
4: I wish we could get out of this sandstorm.
3: Look!
4: Those are the symbols to the door to time.
5: But how?

0: Margo, where are we?
1: And when are we?
2: I've got a funny feeling I know.
0: Excuse me?
2: We are in Egypt, in the Pharaoh's capital city, aren't we?
1: We're looking for a friend of ours, a Hebrew named Joseph. You know him?
3: Everyone who's anyone knows Joseph. He runs the prison. He's a prisoner himself.
1: A kid? About 17?
3: No, a man about 30. Now go away or you will meet him. In prison.
2: We've jumped forward 13 years.
1: No wonder my head is still spinning.
4: Joseph, here are the king's butler and baker. They have angered him. You handle them.
5: It's not comfortable, but you'll be able to sleep. I don't want to sleep. I might have that dream again. I don't know what it means, and it's driving me crazy.
6: Surely God knows the meaning of your dreams. Tell it to me. God may show me the meaning.
5: I saw a grapevine with three branches. I squeezed the grapes into the king's cup. Then I served it to the king as I have done when I waited on him.
6: The three branches on the vine are 3 days. In 3 days, you will be back in your job serving Pharaoh. When you are released, please tell him of me. I have done nothing to be in prison for.
7: I too have had a dream. Would you hear it?
6: Of course.
7: There were three baskets on my head. Then the birds flew in and ate all the food in the baskets. What is the meaning?
6: Your three baskets are also 3 days.
7: Then I too will be freed?
6: No. In 3 days, the king will hang you, and the birds shall eat your flesh.
5: Everything's ready for the Pharaoh's birthday celebration. What's holding us up?
8: His troubled, strange dreams. And the wise men cannot tell him the meanings.
9: No, I don't know what to do.
5: Dreams. The Hebrew Joseph.
10: He understood everything that happened in my dream.
11: And he was right about everything?
5: Everything, including the late baker and the birds and...
11: Bring him to me. At once.
12: Why are all the shops closing? Where's everyone going?
1: Yeah, what's happening?
8: It's Pharaoh's birthday celebration and feast.
1: Feast? Did you say feast?
13: Hey, wasn't that...
12: Joseph, yes!
1: Oh, he grew up so fast.
11: I have heard you can tell the meaning of dreams. If so, you are wiser than my wise men.
6: The wisdom does not belong to me, but to the God I serve. He will help me know the meaning of your dreams.
11: I was standing by the Nile, and seven fat cattle came up out of the river and fed on the meadow. Then, seven lean and hungry cattle came up from the river and ate the fat cattle. Then, I dreamed of a stalk with seven full and good ears of corn. Then, seven withered and thin ears of corn sprang out of the stalk, and the thin ears ate the good ones. Then I awoke.
6: Both dreams have the same meaning. God wants you to know what is going to happen. The seven fat cows and the seven good ears of corn are the next 7 years. God is telling you there will be 7 years of plenty. The seven lean cows and the seven thin ears of corn are the 7 years of famine that will follow the 7 years of plenty. God has given you these dreams as a warning for you to prepare for the famine. You should appoint a wise man to look after the food supply during the plentiful years, so there will be enough food for all during the famine.
11: A wise man, you say? Yes. I see only one wise man in my entire kingdom, and you are that man. Surely the Spirit of God is in you. This is Joseph. He is my right hand. His word you will obey. In this whole land, only I am greater than he.
1: Wow! I wonder what his brothers would say if they saw this, or what he would do to his brothers now.
2: Now you're getting to the heart of the whole story of Joseph Moki.
11: Now let my birthday celebration begin!
6: I believe the people should meet your new right hand personally. If you will excuse me, sire.
11: You are a wise man indeed, Joseph.
12: Hi, Joseph.
1: Long time no see.
6: But I remember you. The travelers with the caravan.
2: That's us.
6: On this day of miracles, perhaps this is the most miraculous. You haven't grown a day older. And look at me.
12: Well, we work out a lot. You ought to try it.
2: Oh, yes, in this Egyptian air and, the Nile. The Nile is great for the skin.
1: Can't you tell? I'm much taller.
6: You three interest me, truly. Stay, be my guests.
1: There's enough corn here for the whole world.
2: What a smart idea of yours to store the grain.
6: It was not my idea, Margot. It was God's plan to save a people. Enjoy this moment, for this is the last of our bounteous harvest.

0: Next.
1: Praise be to Pharaoh and to Joseph.
0: We'd be starving like those in Canaan if it weren't for his foresight. Next.
2: What a place.
3: It should be. He's the second most important man in Egypt.
0: But will he sell us the grain?
4: He should. We've brought enough money.
0: He comes. Quickly, show him respect. Bow down. Bow down!
5: Well, what is it? Who are you?
0: 10 brothers from Canaan, bowing to you, great majesty, out of respect.
2: My brothers.
3: What is it?
2: What's wrong?
4: Are you all right, majesty?
2: Oh, Lord. I ask your guidance.
4: What's wrong?
2: What did we do?
3: What's going on?
2: I don't understand. What's wrong?
0: You are spies. You plan to bring an army against our stricken country.
4: No, master, we are not spies.
0: We are brothers come to buy food for ourselves and our families.
5: Brothers, are you all here or is there another? And is your father alive?
3: Yes, our father lives. And yes, again, there is another brother, our youngest, who remains with him.
5: Guards! Take that one and bind him!
0: Me? Why me?
5: You'd rather sacrifice one of your other brothers. No? How brotherly. This one goes to prison. The rest may go back with all of your sacks full of grain. But then you must return, bringing with you your youngest brother. Or I'll know you are spies, and I'll put that man to death. You don't wish to lose a brother, do you?
6: No, no, you can't take Benjamin, not my youngest.
2: But if we don't, he'll kill Simeon.
4: Simeon's as good as dead now. Look, all the money we paid for the grain is packed inside with it.
2: How? Oh, great God. He'll think we took the grain and stole back our money.
3: You're right. It's a disaster. Simeon's dead.
4: No, wait. If we return with the money and Benjamin, just as he said, we'll prove we didn't steal it and we're not spies.
6: Why did you tell him you had a younger brother?
4: We told the truth. We didn't know what he'd say.
3: Father, this grain won't last long. We'll have to go back for more anyway.
4: And we can't go back without Benjamin. He might not only kill Simeon.
6: I've already lost Joseph. Benjamin alone is left of Rachel's children.
2: I must go, Father. I must. These are my brothers.
6: Yes, you must. God has willed it.
7: Here, let me fill this for you. The grain comes out pretty fast. Okay, Margo, open the gate.
8: Here, kid. Just watch me. Okay, Margo. Let her rip.
9: The men from Canaan are returning.
8: Yay! Oops. Sorry, Moki. Oh, that's okay. Just pour some milk and sugar on this cereal, and I'll eat my way out.
10: Yes.
11: My lord. The Hebrews have returned, and there are 10 of them.
5: Then release the hostage, and tell them they are to have dinner with me.
9: Simeon, a free man!
3: You look fine!
0: Reuben, Levi, Judah, all together again!
12: They don't know who Joseph is yet, do they?
3: No. I wonder what he'll do when he sees Benjamin.
5: You are the youngest?
2: Yes, sir. My name is Benjamin.

0: My one true whole brother. My mother's other son.
1: Benjamin, what did you say to him? Did you do anything?
0: No, I...
2: Well then, eat, brothers, drink. You get your grain and your other brother back. It's a good day for you.
3: Indeed.
2: It's
3: a good day. Yes, all right.
4: This is strange, do you see? We're seated according to our age. Look, how can this man know our ages?
5: If they only knew.
1: What else does he have in mind?
5: I know what I've got in mind.
6: The Hebrews are preparing to leave?
7: Yes, master.
6: Secretly put their money back as before and hide my silver cup in the young boy's sack, the one they call Benjamin.

0: there. Wait. Stop. My master's silver cup is gone. You will be searched.
1: Search us. See for yourself. If the cup is found, let that one die in whose sack it is discovered.
0: And the rest of us will be your servants. If I find the cup, the one in whose sack it is found will be taken to be my master's servant.

0: So, you have returned evil for good.
1: God is surely punishing us for our sins. We are all your servants.
0: I don't want you. This one will be enough, the one who took the cup. The rest of you, return home.
2: Take him and you kill his father, our father.
1: Please, sir, hear me a moment. Everything you've asked of us, we've done. Even to hurting an old, feeble, loving man. He begged us not to bring Benjamin here. He lost the only other son this boy's mother had. Take me, sir. I will be your slave. But please don't kill our father by taking that boy.
2: I offer the same. I will be your slave.
1: And I as well. So will we all.
3: Yes. Put me back in prison if you like. But spare our brother so that his father may live.
0: You will all do this for a father and a brother?
1: We will.
0: I am your brother. I am Joseph.
1: No, this can't be. It's
3: Joseph, possible. Really?
0: I am the same Joseph you sold into Egypt.
3: No.
0: No, don't be afraid. Don't blame yourselves. I forgive you. You meant to do evil, but God has turned it into good. Everything that has happened in our family was the will of God. He sent us here to save a nation and to save you and all the families that will spring from you, who will become still another nation. This terrible famine will last 5 more years. You must bring our father, all your families. As ruler under Pharaoh, I will take care of you. I love you, my brothers.
4: He told them.
3: And he forgave them. They're a family again.
1: Now I know what is meant by brotherly love. Woo-hee-hee!
4: There they are, all Joseph's brothers and their families.
3: And look who's leading them.
1: Jacob, their father.
4: And there's Joseph.
1: Moving fast.
3: And why not? It's been a long time since he's seen his father.
1: Oh, that's right, I forgot.

said, "This then is how you should pray. Our Father in heaven, hallowed be your name. Your kingdom come, your will be done on earth as it is in heaven. Give us today our daily bread. Forgive us our debts as we also have forgiven our debtors. And lead us not into temptation, but deliver us from the evil one." Matthew 6, 9-10.

0: at Mwata Adventist School for Deaf Children in Kenya. John is known for more than his smile or his confidence in the classroom. He's known for his faith. Each day, he moves through campus with purpose. He encourages other students. And when the students gather for worship, he is always near the front, fully present and engaged. John's journey to this school began early in life. When he was younger, he became seriously ill. As his condition worsened, his mother grew afraid and overwhelmed. Eventually, she left. It was John's grandmother who stepped in. She took him to the hospital, staying by his side as doctors worked to help him. Slowly, John began to feel a little better. And as his strength returned, his grandmother began asking new questions. Where can John grow? Where will he be understood? Her search led her to this school. At Mwata, John's faith in Jesus began to take root.
1: After being taught about God, worship on Sabbath, enjoyed. When they start reading the Bible alone. So he enjoyed and decided to become an Adventist.
0: Here, spiritual life is expressed through movement. John signs prayers with intention. Through John's experience at Mwata, something else has happened as well. His grandmother, and eventually others in his family, began learning more about Jesus. His grandmother gave her heart to Jesus and was baptized. They are grateful for a school that cares not only for John, but for their entire family. John dreams of becoming a pastor, sharing God's love with others.
1: He thanked God because he remembers he was being overjoyed and get peace, protection from God. And since then, his life is full of joy and have hope of eternal life.
0: Mwata is designed to understand students like John. Communication here is intentional. Learning is patient. Faith is shared in ways every student can grasp. And in that environment, students can excel in learning and grow in their spiritual leadership.
1: With our learners, we thank God because they are happy, they are proud of themselves. They do everything like other regular learners.
0: Thank you for supporting mission and for believing in ministries that see possibility where some might see limits. 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

0: for all of you!
1: Serve God. God commits himself to take care of you. Amen. Let me say it again. When you and I commit ourselves to serve God, and that commitment must be total. Jesus said, love the Lord thy God with all thy heart, with all thy soul, with all thy mind, with all thy strength. This must be the commitment. Because the Ellen White tells us Satan takes control of every mind that is not decidedly under the control of the Spirit of God. Let me say that again. There are some people 95% surrender to God. That doesn't work. Satan takes control of every mind that is not decidedly under the control of the Spirit of God. Mind, Character, and Personality, Volume 1, page 13, paragraph 3. It's a frightening statement. And so Jesus says, look, serve me with all your heart, with all your soul, with all your mind, with all your strength, with all your might, with all your understanding. In that scenario, there is not a square inch of room for Satan. Because it has been given to God totally. When you do that, God steps in, provides, protects, blesses, sustains, and multiplies your influence to a degree that you could never.
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3: Coming to you from our studios in beautiful Palm Springs, California, the Daniel's Higher Octane program starts right now. All right, welcome to the program. Welcome to DHO on the radio. Another episode. So glad that you and I had this time to connect together. Hey, did you know that God has your back? It's true. Deuteronomy 31:8 says, the Lord himself goes before you and will be with you. He will never, underline that, leave you nor forsake you. Do not be afraid. Do not be discouraged. There you have it. Here now is Forrest Frank, God's Got My Back, right here on DHO. God's

0: So I don't know about you, but I am such a health nerd. I love anything health related. I read all the different little memes and all the little different information that, you know, articles that come across. So get this. So NutraFact states that research from the World Cancer Research Fund reveals that eliminating bacon and alcohol, so cutting bacon and alcohol from your diet, can lower cancer risk, get this, by 40%. Again, this is according to the World Cancer Research Fund. Oh my goodness, the alcohol, not a problem, don't drink. The bacon, yeah, that's a little bit more of an issue. But in all truthfulness, I really do not even consume that much bacon. This is what I do. I know it's whatever. People make fun of me. I will, if I don't order the bacon, but if it comes with my breakfast, I'll take the bacon and kind of like just lick a little bit off of it. Like a lollipop, right? Just a little bit so I can get that taste, but I don't eat it. I usually throw it away or whatever. You know, if I really, really want a piece of bacon, maybe I'll take one bite of it. But that's it. I'm good with that. So apparently I guess I'm in pretty good shape, right? Don't drink alcohol and I'm not consuming a lot of bacon. Who knew? Daniel, hanging here with you. Hello to our listeners on the East Coast, West Coast, and around the world. This is DHO.
1: Things are getting real. Jesus, take the wheel. Only way I'm getting to the other side.

DHO on the radio, Daniel Pitts here, you and I are hanging together. Isn't it so great to know that God is going to see us through it? No matter what it is, no matter what happens in our lives, we know we have a God. We're serving a Savior. We've already won. That was Brandon Heath, Enough Already. Here now is Alive, Hillsong Young and Free.

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